0: immediately add President Trump's name to the building. During a Thursday hearing, Cooper questioned the urgency of the timeline, which aligns with a recent vote by the Trump-aligned board. The board aims to inscribe Trump's name on the facade and rename the plaza in his honor. Outgoing North Carolina Congressman Chuck Edwards has implored House colleagues to reconsider an ethics committee report that found he engaged in persistent, unprofessional, and inappropriate conduct towards two female aides and recommended his censure. Edwards' letter dated Tuesday asked representatives to distinguish between unconventional conduct and sexual harassment. On Wall Street, the Dow by 105 points. More details at srnnews.com.
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5: He's the host of Northern California's longest-running conservative talk show. He's a man with a message, a conservative with compassion. He's Lifeline's own Craig Roberts.
11: And you forgot to mention the unofficial chairman of the KFAX fan club. My goodness, after 40-something years, you ought to get something. Good afternoon. Welcome. Good to have you with us here on this Thursday edition of Lifeline. 27th day of August it is, and a real jam-packed program tonight. I just want to mention here at the get-go where'd my notes go? Here they are. Wrong bucket. I want to mention at the start of the program, for those of you that have called and sent nice comments the last couple of days in our tributes to Dr. Jerry Buckner, I mentioned with much sadness that Dr. Buckner passed away a week ago today. And there will be a memorial service and celebration of life at Valley Memorial Park. That's at 650 Bujaya Lane in Novato. And that'll be again Friday, September the 4th at 10 a.m., viewing at 9, and services in the chapel there at Valley Memorial Park again on Friday, week from tomorrow, September 4th at 10 a.m., Valley Memorial Park in Novato. All right, let's get down to cases, shall we? I want to start first with one of the issues that I know was very important to the heart of Dr. Buckner, and that was the ability of the local church to impact where God has planted it and called it, that community, that neighborhood, for Christ. And of course, this day and age, if you read the newspaper anytime alongside the Bible, you know that there is a sense of urgency out there in terms of being able to amplify, dare I say, multiply the impact of reaching those who are lost with the good news and what it means to not just be a disciple, but to be makers of disciples. And particularly so, critically important to help encourage pastors how they can develop a spirit and an attitude that not only helps to multiply the impact for the kingdom, but ultimately how healthy leaders can create lasting impact. That, in fact, is the topic of an upcoming conference that's going to be coming to the San Francisco Bay Area, October 27 through 29, hosted by our friends over at Three Crosses in Castro Valley. And here to tell us more is Dave Ferguson, lead pastor of Community Christian Church and president of Exponential, who is hosting this year's Exponential 2026 National Conference here on the West Coast. And Pastor Dave, good to have you with us.
12: Thanks for having me, Craig. Good to be with you.
11: Talk about amplification, and you know, oftentimes the church, we're good at duplication in the sense that we duplicate our efforts, duplicate our energy, but that doesn't always necessarily lead to a multiplier when it comes to the impact that we have for the kingdom. But the approach this year in the 2026 National Conference is to do just that, not only in terms of helping to amplify and multiply impact, but ultimately how healthy leaders can in fact create impact that has staying power.
12: Absolutely. I think it's ultimately kind of true that as a leader, and when I say leader, I'm using that in the broadest sense. I mean, if you are leading your family, if you have kids, if you have a team at work, I mean, if you're an influence in your neighborhood, you're a leader. And leaders, ultimately, you reproduce who you are and what you do. And that could be both for great good or also even great evil. So I think we have to be intentional about what we reproduce. And so that's one of the things we're going to deal with is both internally, how do you make sure that internally you're reproducing healthy things? And then externally, how do you make sure you're reproducing those healthy things over and over again through your church, through your community, in your region, and in the world?
11: So much of this conference leans into best practices and iron sharpening iron and exhorting and encouraging pastors who oftentimes are overwhelmed, they're weary, they're wearing multiple hats. And so this idea of not only lasting impact, but the ability to multiply what we do on behalf of the kingdom is so critically important. And I wonder if there's a sense of urgency with everything going on in the world around us.
12: I think there's both a sense of urgency, but also a sense of great hope. And I think you're right. There's an urgency about it because of the things that are happening in our world that I think more than ever it feels like they need Jesus. But there's also a sense of great hope because as you begin to look at things, even some more recent data that's coming out on the 20s and 30s, they are now making up the largest percentages of our churches. And so while the numbers of people attending church is declining, and we got to do something about that, the people who are attending church in greater percentages are the 20s and 30s. So yes, both urgency and also great hope.
11: And certainly leaning into that notion that as we see in Scripture, we're at a day and a time and an age when the fields are ripe unto harvest, but the laborers are few. And this is about helping to not only get laborers involved, but to multiply the impact that the pastor has in the everyday leading of his local congregation. One of the things that you highlight in the conference is this notion of not just leaders, but healthy leaders. Why is the well-being of our leaders so critical to their ability to create that lasting impact?
12: Well, I mean, again, I'll go back to that, I think, ultimate kind of truth there that you reproduce who you are and what you do. And if that is the case, then we want to make sure that we're reproducing health. So just saying, like in a local church, if there's a pastor listening in or a church leader listening in, if you would love to see the people, the men in your church be great husbands and great dads, then you need to do everything you can to be a healthy family man, to be the best you can, not perfect, but you're aspiring to be the best husband you can be and the best dad you could be. I know for me, I mean, one kind of story, if we got time for it, is when my daughter started going to kindergarten. I don't know why, but I kind of had the sense that, you know what, these days are going to fly by. And so we started doing a weekly daddy-daughter date. And at first we would go to, Dunkin' Donuts. And then after that, it was Caribou Coffee. She got a little older. And then by the time she got to high school, she was working at Starbucks and we got a discount. And so we'd go there. But every week we would do this. And over the years, of course, it grew our relationship even, and it continues to today. She's a young adult. But one of the things I noticed is that, and I don't remember ever like preaching about it or talking about it, but other men in our church started dating their kids. And I'd see them out in cafes, or I'd see them posting on social media about taking their kid out for a donut. And it's that simple idea that as a leader, you're going to reproduce who you are and what you do. And so you want it to be health, so you reproduce health.
11: Now, I mentioned that this conference, Multiplier, How Healthy Leaders Create Lasting Impact, will run 3 days, October 27, 28, and 29, hosted at Three Crosses Church in Castro Valley. But I can imagine there are some, Pastor Ferguson, who are eavesdropping on our conversation thinking, guys, you know, I get what you're saying, but boy, I'm already stretched so thin, I find myself coming and going. Why and how should I set aside the time to attend something like this?
12: I mean, that this is exactly the person that does need this. I mean, for the same reason that when you hear a sermon about Sabbath and you're going like, oh, where am I going to find time just to take a Sabbath? God gave us that command because he knew it was good for us. And I think in the same way, as church leaders, you need this kind of reprieve to really focus on, okay, how do I make sure I'm taking care of me so that God's working in me before he works through me? And I think for the person who heard exactly in their head, exactly what you said out loud, this conference is designed exactly for them to help them be more intentional about being a healthy leader and then making a lasting impact.
11: You've got a number of great keynote speakers that will be coming and presenting over the course of the 3 days, including a gentleman who's been a guest on this program several times, Pastor Ephraim Smith out of Sacramento. Really a great lineup.
12: Yeah, Ephraim is a gifted communicator and a gifted leader. Other people from the Bay Area there, I mean, Jay Kim will be there, Ryan Kwan, Shauna Pilgreen, Mark Clark, Philippe and Mandy Santos. But you also had some national caliber people too. Carrie Newhoff, who will do a brilliant job. Daniel Strickland, who's just a remarkable, gifted communicator. Leon Scrump. I feel very fortunate the people that have said yes And I promise you, anybody who shows up for this, you will leave inspired by the main sessions. There'll be 1,000 folks there, but then you'll also leave equipped because there are, I mean, scores and scores of workshops that are like the nuts and bolts of how to do it.
11: Absolutely. And as I mentioned, for pastors that are weary or would just like to be able to not only fine-tune their understanding of effective ministry, but also see how that can be increased and amplified, this conference for you, 3 days, again, taking place October 27, 28, 29, hosted at Three Crosses there in Castro Valley. You can go to exponential.org to make your reservations, exponential.org. Some pastors might be eavesdropping saying, okay, but what's the profile? Is it only for senior pastors, only for church leaders? What if I'm somebody that's involved in, say, leading a Sunday school class? Is there a place for me?
12: This is for the broad, I use the term church leader in the broadest sense, yeah. Lead pastors, senior pastors will definitely feel welcome. Church staff will be equipped. But also, yeah, we have tons of people who are coming or maybe taking a day off or taking a couple days off or found a way to get there that are kind of high-impact church leaders that may be leading a Sunday school, leading a small group, or leading, you know, as an elder or deacon in their church. So, yes, absolutely. In fact, I'll even mention this too, Craig, that if you do bring a group of five or more, there's a discount. And if you bring a group of 10 or more, there's even a more significant discount. And because we do attract so many young leaders and church planters, you'll notice the price tag on this conference is very, very cheap.
11: Excellent. And again, folks can get more information online at exponential.org, exponential.org. I know you hear pastors, conference, 3 days, and suddenly you go into tilt mode. And for those of you that say, I'm too busy to go, knowing what happened at the conference here in the Bay Area last year, let me counter that argument by saying, you know what? No, you're not too busy to go. You're too busy to miss it. So don't miss it. Again, the 2026 Conference Multiplier, How Healthy Leaders Create Lasting Impact, October 27th through 29. 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That's exponential.org. And our thanks to Dave Ferguson, lead pastor at Community Christian Church and president of Exponential, for that update. 516.
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5: All right, welcome back to the conversation. We have been covering this story, quite frankly, for 30 years, but tragically, it seems to be getting more and more attention now as the regime in Beijing gets apparently more and more nervous. And why wouldn't it be? Overwhelming numbers of individuals are coming to the saving knowledge of Christ in China every single day. And while we see that as a cause to celebrate, Xi Jinping and the leadership in Beijing see that as a huge threat. The PSB, the Public Security Bureau, has been stepping up persecution of believers in China. We're talking about not only mass arrests, but shuttering of churches that are not only beyond their understanding, but beyond their control, the so-called underground or house churches. Let's find out more about what's driving all of this. Todd Nettleton joins us, Chief of Media Relations and host of the Voice of the Martyrs radio program. And Todd, always great to have you with us today. It's troubling because we're talking about individuals that aren't just being called in for questioning and threatened and then sent home. And oftentimes they're being pulled in, trumped up charges in an unfair judicial system, and they're getting hard time. They're doing 3-4 years in jail or more simply because they name Christ as Lord and Savior.
6: Yeah, it is a crackdown that has continued in China, and as you say, anybody in China can be held for 15 days without any charges. It's called administrative detention, and anybody is subject to that at any time. And so if you are caught at an unregistered church gathering, that often is the first line. You get taken to the police station, all of your information gets taken down. Typically, the ones they hang on to are the leaders of that meeting, the organizers, the pastors, those who are gathering Christians together. But as you say, anybody faces that potential of going to prison simply for attending an unregistered religious gathering.
5: And, you know, when we talk about those numbers, to put this in perspective for listeners, we're not talking about a handful of rogue people. In fact, the so-called unregistered or underground church is nearly three times the size of the quote-unquote above-ground church. And that's largely because once people come to Christ, get into the Word, and start to study and learn, they begin to understand that things like the so-called Catholic Patriotic Association or the Three Self Church are really propaganda arms of Beijing and are limited in what they can preach and teach, and even things like baptism or outreach services or evangelistic services are completely illegal. And so no wonder that the house church is as large as it is, and I guess maybe that helps us also understand why Beijing seems to be so threatened by it.
6: Yeah, you've hit the nail on the head, and I have had conversations in China with house church pastors, and sometimes I'll ask them, you know, why don't you just register with the government? Because then, you know, in theory, all your trouble goes away, the threat of prison goes away, and I remember one pastor who looked at me and just kind of smiled, and he said, Christ is the head of the church. I refuse to say the Communist Party is the head of the church. I cannot register. I cannot say that. Christ is the head of the church. And as you say, the Communist Party is threatened by that. They want every Chinese citizen to wake up every morning and think, how can I be a good communist today? How can I serve the interests of the party today? As Christians, hopefully we wake up and say, how can I serve Jesus today? That's our top priority. So if you're a Communist Party leader, that's a threat. That's a threat to your power.
5: Yeah, and I want to underscore what you just said, Todd. I had an experience a number of years ago being in Beijing and attending a Three Self Church on Easter Sunday. Now, my church, there are banners, he is risen, he's coming again, Jesus is Lord, Jesus is King, all fitting within the spirit of Easter. All of that was absent from the Three Self Church. And when we asked one of the underground missionaries that had spent some time with us

0: attending that church that Monday morning as to why so. We were told, well, Craig, anything that exalts itself above the ultimate authority of Beijing is verboten, is frowned upon. And so out of legal obligation, they cannot proclaim the lordship of Jesus Christ. Well, right there, you got a problem.
1: Yeah, that sort of takes the fire out of your church. If you're not allowed to say that, they are not allowed to preach about the return of Christ. The Chinese communists call it the doomsday theory. They're not allowed to preach about that in registered churches. And I have been told there are some legitimate followers of Christ within that registered church structure. And I have been told if as a pastor in a registered church, you become too biblical or too evangelical, wanting to share the gospel with other people outside of the church building, you will find yourself moved from your church in a nice city to a church in a tiny village somewhere in the sticks. That is the punishment if you seem to be too much following Jesus and not enough following what the Communist Party wants you to do. And you are required as a registered church pastor to go over your sermon. You're required to get kind of approval of what you're planning to preach that Sunday, and it is not approval from God. It is approval from a Communist Party official who looks at your message and says, okay, that fits what we want you to say this week. That supports the party. Yeah, go ahead and preach that sermon.
0: And they have PSB officers, plainclothes, in the congregation monitoring to make sure that you toe the line. You know, the one thing that strikes me is that in the many times that I've been into China, rare is the prayer that God would change the leadership in the government, but rather that the Lord would give strength to those believers to continue on in their work and continue to increase the growth of the church. I mean, there is a church that really understands what it means to be persecuted for his namesake, as the word tells us. Toward that end, for folks eavesdropping on our visit today, Todd, how should we and can we be praying for the church and supporting organizations like the Voice of the Martyrs that are standing behind the church persecuted in so many parts of the world today?
1: Well, as you say, they are not asking us to pray that persecution will stop or that they will suddenly be completely free and not have any suffering. They're asking us to pray that they'll be faithful in the midst of persecution. And I'll never forget a conversation I had with Bob Fu, who is a former prisoner for Christ in China. And I said, Bob, before you went to prison, how did you pray for Chinese Christians in prison? And he said, well, I prayed that they'd get out of jail as soon as possible. And I said, after you went to prison, did you pray differently? And he said, oh yeah. He said, after I went to prison, after I experienced God's faithfulness in prison, I prayed that God would give them opportunities to witness and encourage them for as long as it was his will for them to remain in prison. A different prayer because he had that firsthand experience. And like I say, they're not asking us to pray that they won't suffer. They're asking us to pray that they'll be faithful. You can connect with Voice of the Martyrs at persecution.com. We do support Chinese Christians. We provide Bibles. We help the families of those who are in prison. And we can only do that because listeners and readers support the work that we're doing.
0: We often hear about China in very negative terms, the trade war, world power, et cetera, et cetera. But I want believers to be mindful of the fact that there is one of the fastest growing branches of Christendom in China today. Nearly 10,000 people every day turn to Christ. And so we need to be praying for the underground church and brave leaders and even those that are involved in the more public Three Self Church, for example, who quite often after a season, they begin to see the hollowness of what is being done under the control of Beijing. And then they leave the church and get involved in an underground fellowship. So we need to pray for them and to find out more, to get a better understanding as to how you can not only be praying for the church in China and so many other parts of the world where believers are persecuted simply because they are believers. We invite you to check out the Ministry of Voice of the Martyrs. More information, as Todd Nettleton mentioned, online at persecution.com. That's persecution.com. Todd Nettleton, Chief of Media Relations and host of Voice of the Martyrs Radio. Thanks so much for the update. 5:30 from KFAX.
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0: Well, perhaps like yourself, I tuned into a news program earlier this week and watching a bit of a clip there for a moment as I was settling down for the news, thought, gee, how odd, they're running a snippet of a horror film. You know, one of those natural disaster movies. And then suddenly it cut to a reporter saying that a glacial collapse along the border of China and Nepal had ruptured with so much force that it registered as a 5.2 magnitude earthquake. We get earthquakes here in the Bay Area, don't we? We know 5.2 is pretty significant. As I watched that video clip, and undoubtedly you have seen it, of this wall of water, easily 100 feet high, cascading down a canyon and overwhelming what I would guesstimate to be a three-story high building. It does indeed seem like a clip of a horror film, but tragically, it's not a movie, it's reality. Let's talk about what's happening right now. Ethan Forheits joins us. He is with Convoy of Hope. They work in many parts of the world in providing relief, particularly during times of disasters of this magnitude. And Ethan, thank you so much for being with us today. The numbers are just absolutely staggering. Last I saw, upwards of something like 800 people are still missing. A number of people that have lost their lives, 360, 370, maybe you've got something more current than that. And a good percentage of those are American tourists, almost 100 American tourists unaccounted for.
13: It's a horrific situation, Craig, and I'm with you. When I first saw the video, I saw it on my phone first, and I thought it was AI generated. I didn't think it was real because it was so unbelievable. And then you find out that, oh my goodness, this was real. And those are real people in the video who are just washed away. Your heart breaks. You immediately try to figure out what happened. And then now what can we do? And Convoy of Hope is responding in Nepal now with emergency relief supplies, things that people need, food and water, those sorts of things. But it is a chaotic situation right now as the rescue operation is underway, trying to find people who are still alive. They've been pulling some people out of the mud. But as time goes on, you know how these types of events are, the likelihood of that happening decreases substantially.
0: Indeed so. And, you know, I know certainly in the many years where Convoy of Hope has gone into regions where disasters hit, and we can talk about a number of them here recently, a massive earthquake in Venezuela, Colombia just a couple of weeks ago. Now, of course, the situation taking place there on the border of Nepal and China. Oftentimes you're going into areas that are not only hard hit by these disasters, but they're regions that, frankly, and I want to be kind about this, Ethan, are underdeveloped. And by that, I mean, we're here in the States. We can call in the National Guard. We can bring in, you know, the U.S. Army Corps of Engineers with massive moving equipment. And you know, everybody gets together and all of these machines do their job to help undig people and provide immediate relief. I watched some of the video of the recent earthquakes in South America, and people are literally picking up bricks and piece of broken concrete with their bare hands, trying to dig people out of the rubble. Yeah. And I imagine it's much like the scene being duplicated tragically in Nepal.
13: It is. It's so, well, Nepal now, so many roads and bridges have been washed out. It's difficult to get the machinery needed where it needs to be for these digs. In Venezuela, I was there following those two massive earthquakes, and just big apartment towers had come down. And you're right, it was people with on hands and knees, and they were digging through the rubble by hand, many of them volunteers. So in a lot of places, they're not blessed in the same way that we are here in the United States. We're right with the advantages of the heavy machinery that is so available and that they can get to quickly. So it makes the process much more difficult, and you know, it takes much longer to get to people, which whenever you're in a situation like that following an earthquake or this mudslide, the longer it takes is not a good situation.
0: And, you know, as much as we say, well, you know, they'll send in, you know, their military, or you will see the United Nations roll in and help out. Oftentimes these circumstances can be not only so incredibly overwhelming of just trying to move equipment, personnel and supplies, but along with it, I mean, literally seconds are counting. And so this is not a time for, you know, the amateurs to come in and try to figure out what's going on. But people that have got real experience going into these disaster zones, if you will, and responding as quickly as possible, because everything from food, potable water, emergency medical supplies are all needed. And that really is an area of expertise of Convoy of Hope, and has been for, what, better part of 60 years? Years almost?
13: We're 32 years old this year. So we're in 1994, we were officially founded. But you're right. We do have a lot of experience with that. And one of the things that gives Convoy of Hope an advantage when there are disasters around the world is that we respond to so many places. And before we respond, we work in so many places with our children's feeding program, in which we feed 677,000 plus children every school day around the world. Some of those have been in Nepal. And we empower women with our women's empowerment program. We teach agriculture around the world. So when something like this happens, we don't have to send people from Springfield, Missouri, our headquarters. We have partners on the ground there already most of the time. We can get in touch with those partners, wire them money, and they can immediately begin buying supply as close as they can to the disaster site and then getting it to the disaster site just as quickly as possible. That's a big advantage for Convoy of Hope in these types of situations. We're not cold calling people and telling them who we are and trying to get a relationship formed. We have relationships in place.
0: And what's exciting about this, too, in addition to the impact of Convoy of Hope, not only around the globe in many of these countries where you're already working, but even a strong presence here in the United States. And so the ability of sort of the church helping the church, if you will, in standing arm to arm, shoulder to shoulder with a ministry like Convoy of Hope, that, yes, while things like immediately bringing in food and supplies and medical materials in the aftermath of a major disaster such as what we've seen take place along the border there between Nepal and China, but there's also that broader sense of wanting to impact and provide hope, not just in the short term, but also in terms of meeting and addressing a lot of the long-term spiritual needs as well.
13: That's exactly right. We want to empower the local church to be the beacon of light in the community, whether that's in Nepal or whether that's here in the United States. So we partner with local churches all across this country and around the world in order for them to be the hero of the story. We want people to turn to the local church in their community because we know that at some point Convoy of Hope will be coming back to our headquarters in Springfield, but that local church is going to be there long term. And many times we'll see the barriers, the walls broken down between the community and the church, because we've seen so many times people who have said, well, I'll never set foot inside a church. Well, now when a hurricane hits, they've been to that church for help because that's where Convoy of Hope is holding distributions. They received help from the church. The people were super nice. So now when they are invited down the road or they have another issue in their life, they can turn to the local church, and the church can, yes, meet some physical needs, tangible needs, which is important to do, but also meet their spiritual needs, which are their biggest needs.
0: Yeah, and I want to mention earlier, I referred to the ministry being upwards of almost 60 years old. Let me correct that. More the vision of the founder of the ministry, whose own family had gone through their own personal tragedy, their own personal crisis, and to see the way friends and neighbors gathered around and were there to provide not only comfort in the moment, but long-term encouragement and spiritual support. And that really sort of created the vision or laid the groundwork for what eventually would become Convoy of Hope, not only working here stateside, as they say, and including places like the Bay Area, but literally all over the world.
13: That is exactly right. And it was founded in 1994 out in Sacramento. Before that, Hal Donaldson, who is our president and is the founder of the organization, in 1969, his parents, he was a young man, 11 years old, I believe, they were going to a business meeting and they were hit by a drunk driver. And his father was killed instantly. Mother was in the hospital fighting for her life for about a year and recovering. So during that time, some people in the neighborhood at their church brought them into their single wide mobile home, and there were upwards of 10 people living there. So he got to experience following the loss of his father because the driver didn't have insurance, his family didn't have insurance, his father was a pastor. And he got to experience what he calls the shame of poverty, but then also on the flip side of that, the generosity of people who would take him shoe shopping before school. They would drop off bags of groceries. So he decided that he didn't want to live in poverty. He got a good education, and he was a journalist writing a book for some missionaries in India. And while he was in India for that book, they got him an interview with none other than Mother Teresa, who during that interview turned the tables on a young Hal Donaldson. She said, "Young man, what are you doing to help the poor and the suffering?"
0: Wow. And you know, that's a question that all of us should be asking ourselves, particularly today in light of what has transpired in China and Nepal. If you want to get more information about standing with the church and, again, literally linking arms across the globe, this ministry, as I mentioned, been around for a lot of years. They've got a massive distribution center serving folks here stateside, just north of us in Sacramento. And so I want to encourage you, check them out online at convoyofhope.org. That's convoyofhope.org. And let's be praying for the folks there, because as much as we are astonished by the impact of it, kind of reminds me, boy, we talk about what the flood must have been like for Noah, the power of water, life-giving to be sure, but in other circumstances such as this one, devastatingly powerful. And we're looking at, my goodness, more than 360 people dead, and last count, almost 100 Americans, tourists in the area, still unaccounted for. Ethan Forheights, Vice President of Public Engagement for Convoy of Hope, online at convoyofhope.org.
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0: 5:50 on the clock, and welcome back to this Thursday edition of Lifeline. And a special guest joining me next, vocalist and recording artist Nicole Lauren. But you might say, well, I've never heard of her. Well, be patient, because you will. We're going to meet Nicole in just a moment. But first, here's her breakout song, May the Good Shepherd Give Listen.

0: 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And Nicole, welcome. Great to have you with us.
1: Hello, Craig. Good evening. Thank you so much for having me.
0: One of the things that strikes me about your work, and listeners just heard a wonderful sample there in My Good Shepherd, is unlike what appears to be kind of a trend in pop Christian music these days, where the lyrics might be, Jesus, I love you, the Lord, I love you, and yet you could put in the name of your boyfriend or your husband there. It seems to be almost interchangeable. Yeah. And so the notion of going back to the Word and almost taking the psalmist approach to your music is, I think, what is so refreshing. There almost appears to be an intentionality in pointing to Christ. Is that really behind what you're doing?
1: Yes, you know, it really is. And thank you so much for those kind words. I get so much inspiration from Scripture and just really being in tune with the Holy Spirit and saying, okay, God, give me the words, you know, give me the messages that, you know, you want me to say and, you know, how you want me to reach people. And there are so many beautiful songs out there, but I feel like when it's coming directly from the words of God, it's just that much more beautiful.
0: And also that much more powerful. I mean, any good songwriter can come up with a wonderful lyric, and yet to have a lyric that truly ministers and to be able to draw out of it a connection where there's a sense of true worship or teaching, that you walk away with something that draws you closer to the cross, I think is so critically important, and especially the time and day and age when so many people are looking for that sense of authenticity and maybe grow weary of what just seems to be, you know, kind of the almost the AI approach that sadly oftentimes many authors today take, is that, well, just going to crank them out without much thought to really focusing on the Word and allowing the Holy Spirit to lead in the writing.
1: Yeah, definitely very important for sure. Actually, the scripture that inspired the song, I was reading Luke 15, and when Jesus was speaking and teaching through parables, and the one that stuck out to me the most, which is very obvious, is about the good shepherd leaving the 99 to find that one lost one. And I just felt like, you know, Lord, that's me sometimes, and that's probably a lot of people out there, but it's just so beautiful to just rely on his promises that he will never leave us or forsake us. And he, you know, he's the author holding the pen. He knows our story, and he's always faithful to pull us up out of those seasons of whether it be selfishness, you know, pride, or just whatever it may be, or even just any hard times we go through. He's faithful to bring us back to him and to his heart and remind us of who we are and who we can hold on to.
0: Yeah, that beautiful imagery of the good shepherd leaving the 99 to go and retrieve the one of the flock that has lost. And that, of course, describes so many seasons, so many experiences for so many of us in our spiritual journey, and particularly the poignant message of understanding just how passionate our Lord is about reaching the lost, reaching us, drawing us near to himself. I'm curious, for some listeners that are saying, wow, I really like that song, I'm going to check her out online at NicoleLaurenMusic.com. But others might say, well, how did you get started in all this? Is this a sort of a love for music that's been part of your entire life?
1: Yeah. So I grew up in a Christian home, wonderful believing parents, and my dad was or is a phenomenal vocalist. So I got a lot of my talent from him. But, you know, the Lord has always been in the center of my life growing up, and even now with my husband and our two beautiful children, and it's just so important to me. And the gift that he gave me, I just always knew in my heart I wanted to use it to give back to him and to point people to Jesus. So fast forward, you know, landing here in Phoenix, Arizona, the church that we are attending now locally, my husband and I joined the worship team, and you know, it's really funny. Sometimes we're just super comfortable in the space that we are in. And, you know, I always pray, like, God, you know, grow my gift, you know, for you, and use me wherever you need me, all to glorify you and of course, point people to you. So I wasn't really seeking you know, any sort of professional career in singing, in the music industry. But my now manager approached me one Sunday, and I've never met him, and he said, you know, Nicole, I've been listening to you for a few weeks now, and God has just been pressing on my heart to come talk to you. And he just built a new studio at that time, and he's like, why don't you come on in and do a few cover songs, see how you like singing in the studio. You can share, you know, the songs with friends and family, and I'm sure they'd love to hear that. And what turned into something very simple, cover songs, turned into an official record deal. And with much prayer and consideration, my husband and I together felt like it was from the Lord. And I just felt like this was personally good for me, because it's brought me so much closer to Jesus too, because I want to spend that much more time with him and be more in tune with the Holy Spirit and really, you know, feel what, you know, he wants me to do with all of this. So,
0: well, and clearly, even as you delineate your journey here, that the Holy Spirit is doing the leading and the guiding, and you're also, I think, through this, Nicole, sharing something very intimate, very personal in terms of your relationship with Christ, with others, mm-hmm. not only as a way of an act of worship and leading others into worship, but also mm-hmm. that gift of ministry towards others, as we talked about the message that you communicate in your new breakout song, My Good Shepherd, and mm-hmm. the significance of the meaning of that. Folks going to expect to hear more from you, some concerts perhaps, and certainly an album?
1: Yes, hopefully soon. We are hoping to send out another release, and it's called Battle. That one will be 2 to 3 weeks from now. We are done recording and just will be setting a date for release. And then my team is working really hard behind the scenes to put things together. I have a gospel concert coming up in the end of October locally here in Anthem. So once I know a little bit more detail, I'll be able to announce that shortly. And then also beginning of October, a pastor's conference locally as well.
0: Fantastic.
1: I'm very excited.
0: Praying for much continued ministry success for you. And see, I told you, you're going to be hearing more about Nicole Lauren. And if you'd like to find out more, not only about the tune, we just played a sample for you called My Good Shepherd, but more about her work, her ministry, upcoming and visits and engagements undoubtedly here in the Bay Area. Maybe you'd like to even invite her to come and sing at your church. Check her out online, NicoleLaurenMusic.com. That's NicoleLaurenMusic.com. Nicole, thanks for dropping by for a quick visit. 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We're going to take a brief time out. When we come back, we're going to swing into the Church of the Week and get a chance to visit with Abraham Oshuntola. That and more coming up next, hour number two, here on the Thursday edition of Lifeline from KFAX.
2: With SRN News, I'm Keith Peters in Washington. Rescue teams and military helicopters are searching for hundreds of missing people along the Nepal-China border. That's where a deadly torrent of water and mud several stories high swept through communities Wednesday following a glacier collapse. Videos of the disaster showed people running before the floodwaters swallowed them up and washed out buildings and bridges. More than 390 people were killed and more than 1,400 are missing. Judge Christopher Cooper has expressed skepticism about the Kennedy Center's plan to quickly add President Trump's name to the building. During a Thursday hearing, Cooper questioned the urgency of the timeline, which aligns with a recent vote by the Trump-aligned board. The board aims to inscribe Trump's name on the facade and rename the plaza in his honor. More details at SRNNews.com.
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4: August 27. Finding favor. But Noah found favor in the eyes of the Lord. Genesis chapter 6, verse 8. The Noah of popular imagination is a spiritual giant, a hero of the faith. In truth, though, he was just an ordinary man. He was like everybody else as he went about his daily tasks, earned a living, and raised his kids. Before Noah's story unfolds, we're told that the Lord saw that the wickedness of man was great in the earth, and that every intention of the thoughts of his heart was only evil continually. And the Lord regretted that he had made man on the earth, and it grieved him to his heart. No distinctions are made here. Without exception, the whole human race was involved in wickedness, including Noah. The point is clear. All had sinned. All were alienated from God. All must face judgment. But Noah, by God's grace, the reality of sin and judgment is always tempered by a divine but. God's grace, unexplained and unmerited, was extended to Noah. This was the only thing that eventually distinguished him from the rest of humanity. God chose Noah and his family to be the recipients of his grace, establishing a relationship with him that had not existed before. Because of this grace, Noah became a righteous man who walked with God. Noah could make no claim on God. Without any virtue on his part, and against all the odds, God simply intervened in Noah's life. Many people are under the impression that grace isn't found in the Old Testament, that in the early days it was all fire and brimstone, law and judgment, and it's not until Jesus arrives that grace comes. The reality, though, is that grace not only precedes creation, but also unfolds in the midst of judgments throughout history and on every page of the Bible. And throughout the Bible, grace works itself out. Noah built a boat in obedience to the Word of God when the Word of God was all he had to go on. When we experience grace in all its fullness, it diminishes us and exalts God. It makes us realize that life is all about Him and His kindness to us. It moves us to trust His Word and obey His commands. The only thing that distinguishes you from the culture around you is the same thing that marked Noah out from the people of his day, the unmerited, outreaching favor of God. So be on guard against spiritual pride as much as worldly compromise. None of us are smart enough to grasp the idea of salvation or good enough to merit the joy of salvation. You and I are not deserving, but nevertheless, God has intervened. Only when the grace of God grips our hearts will we, like Noah, walk in the way of our Creator rather than the way of our world, and live in obedient humility and confident hope. Only grace has that effect.
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6: Let's say that you had the good fortune to actually buy your home and pay off your mortgage. Don't keep making payments unless you're stupid. You own it. Enjoy it. Live in it. And that's salvation. It's paid for. You don't have to make payments on it. It's purchased for you. It's given to you as a gift from God so you can live in that wonderful work that God has done, where He's put His righteousness into your account and forgiven you of all of your sins. You say, well, Greg, you don't know what I've done. No, I don't, but God does. Check this out. He watched you do it. He knows all about it. But He took the punishment for your forgiveness on Himself when He died on the cross in your place. And if you'll say, Lord, I'm sorry for my sin and turn from it, He'll forgive that sin and He'll remove that sin. God will forgive you in such a way, it'll be like you never even did that bad thing you did. It's removed from the record. He can do that for you. If you will say, Lord, I know I've sinned. I know I've broken your commandments, but I know you love me and I know Jesus died for me and I want to be forgiven. See, Jesus who died on that cross, then He rose from the dead. And now He's here with us right now in this place, knocking at the door of every heart. And He's saying, if you hear my voice and open the door, I will come in. Have you asked Jesus to come into your life yet? If not, would you like to?
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9: Today we welcome a very special guest. He is the founding pastor of the Pentecostal Gospel International Church of Hayward. Very pleased to have join us on the program today, Pastor Abraham Oshuntola. 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
10: Thank you so much, Craig. I'm glad that I'm part of this program, and thank you for giving me the opportunity. And thank God for what KFAX and all the staff in KFAX are doing. And I believe that we're going to have a wonderful time to see the heart of the Father for the Bay Area. Thank you so much.
9: Amen. And you bring to our conversation today a very unique and, might I say, global perspective for the benefit of listeners. As we mentioned, you have been pastoring in Hayward now almost 30 years. You were originally from Nigeria, while raised there, then spent your educational life in London. You have literally traveled many parts of the world preaching the good news of the gospel. And I want to get kind of that global and local perspective from you in terms of where we are today. Some say the church is healthy and robust and on the march forward. Others see it challenged in many ways, and certainly from sort of a more Western perspective, we might say that, well, there's aspects in which we've seen the gospel watered down. We have seen aspects of materialism even seem to creep into the church, that we act more like we're running on a Sunday morning, a competitive event for motivating people as opposed to drawing people to the cross of Christ. So give us some of your input, if you would, Pastor, just in terms of where you see the health spiritually of the church today, both locally and globally.
10: Thank you so much. You actually hit the nail on the head. And what I've discovered now about the church was just like the time of Ezra, and when he said, when we were building the temple, and the temple was put down and they were building it, and the new generation said they were rejoicing, they were crying, but the old generation, they were crying because they felt it is not the same again. The temple is not the same again. So also it is with what is happening nowadays. It's becoming a head knowledge. It's becoming what can we do to compete. It's not about what the spiritual need of the people are again. We're trying to give people, you know, what they wanted, what they would like to see, not what they need for their lives. And these are different perspectives. And so I'm looking and hoping that, you know, this new generation will have the patience to actually understand the Word of God. And those of us who have been there for some time, we have the patience of making them to see the reality of the gospel. I've traveled to South America, I've traveled to Europe, and been a long time in England, and I see the same trend of things happening. But one thing I know is that the Lord is bringing forth the church back. We're going to wake up again. There's a spiritual awakening that we make people to actually understand the kingdom principles, not just the church trying to build their own empire, but we'll build the kingdom's empire.
9: That's so critically important. And I think, you know, as many of our listeners are aware, in the West, we tend to lean into certain metrics as far as church growth or church success that typically goes along the theme of inviting people to come to a building on Sunday morning. The more people that show up, the louder they applaud, the greater the giving in the Sunday morning collection, then we say we've got a success going here. And yet it's an interesting contrast when you look at that against the model of the church and so many other parts of the world, including your homeland of Nigeria, where people are not being invited to come and participate in a building program. They're being invited to come and participate to be a part of the body of Christ and what it means to worship at the foot of the cross and the intimacy of a relationship with Jesus, and that the church that we're trying to build is not a kingdom here on heaven dedicated to ourselves, but rather the kingdom of God dedicated to the Lord. And I think the contrast between those two approaches maybe gives us some insight into some of the accusations we sometimes hear that says, you know, even the church in America, you know, we're 1,000 miles wide and we're only an inch deep.
10: Thank you. You know, what I would say is that the temptation is always there for the pastors to ensure that he's able to, you know, fill his own egoistic vision that has built himself. But when anything is done of the Spirit, there will be that inner confirmation, inner word of God, confirmation unto you that this is where the Lord is. For example, let's look at Jacob. He was in that wilderness. In the wilderness, nothing was in there. And ever there was a voice that came unto him, this is Bethel. I did not know this is the house of God. The presence of God was there. The same with Moses when he was in that desert and you know, the fire was there and the rest of it. And he said, where you are is a holy place, is a holy ground. That is in the wilderness. You know, we need to seek, the church needs to go back to seek the presence of God, not just getting the people together. We are not in a disco party. We are not in a disco hall. We are not in a shopping center. The purpose of anything is bigger than the thing itself. The purpose of the church is to fellowship, just like Adam and Eve with fellowship in the Garden of Eden with God. Praise of God was there. That is what makes it different. So, and I pray that the church will gravitate towards looking for the presence of God in any time that we gather. And the head knowledge will be limited, but the spiritual impact will minister to the heart of man.
9: I think, and oftentimes then, in that spirit, it's the difference between our efforts towards building a facility versus building the kingdom. And I'm reminded, Pastor, as you were speaking, of that passage of Scripture that maybe is an important one for us to repeatedly come back to, that notion of to try or test the spirits and see if they be of God, that sometimes we as the church can be as easily led astray as those outside of the bonds of Christ. I mean, let's think about the other passage where we're exhorted to be careful about those who have itching ears, who are gathering teachers unto themselves that will not proclaim the unadulterated whole truth of the gospel, rather tell us with fancy words and snappy platitudes the kind of things that make us feel good. That's not about bringing us to a greater sense of worship and sacrifice and sanctification, but rather a greater sense of self-satisfaction. Dangerous.
10: Indeed, and that is what appeals, unfortunately, that is what appeals to this new generation, to the young people. You know, they wanted to go inside, like the in and out we have in many cafeteria around, you know, just go there in and get it by the window, and that is the church. When the time has come for us to let us know that it is by the Holy Spirit. And the Spirit of God bears our spirit witness that we are the children of God. Until we get people into that line to let them know it's not about the physical things, it's not about the material things, it's not about how they feel. The feeling is quite different from reality. The reality is that if you are saved, you are saved. You don't feel that you are saved. You don't feel that I have love. You don't feel that you have joy. If you have it, it is in there. Feelings are, I mean, they are circumcised, you can feel low today, feel good tomorrow. That has not changed God. So the presence of God needs to be brought back to the church. That is what is important, and to be brought back into the heart of this new generation to let them know that God is real.
9: Does that also then suggest that the church, Pastor, needs to do a better job. And when I say the church, I mean those of us that fill the pews, that are members of the body every Sunday, every frankly members of the body 7 days a week, as we should be. But that there is a greater need for us to therefore return back to not only our first love, but back to the Word. Because so often I hear stories of churches that will, on a Sunday morning, put on a big presentation. There's lights and colored monitors on the stage, and you feel as if you're at a rock and roll concert. And the band gets up and plays, and everybody feels fantastic. And then the pastor quotes one passage of Scripture and then spends the next 45 minutes telling inspirational stories like you're at an Anthony Robbins motivational workshop as opposed to a Sunday morning worship service. And I'm wondering if part of the reason why that sort of spiritual drift has been happening is that we are getting further and further away from the reading and application of the Word, studying to show ourselves approved. And it seems as if, at least in some parts of the world, certainly in the West, this notion of biblical illiteracy seems to be on the rise.
10: Yes, you, Craig, you put it together. You said it better than anyone could have put it together. And there, you see, one thing I discovered is that the when the church tends to gather towards that and thinking that it is all about all this wonderful technical thing, new technology, and somebody coming to give inspirational speech to get people to make them, you know, to put them on high. We're not talking about you using drugs here. We're talking about the reality of what the church is. I was reading recently of the book on prayer by D.L. Moody and making us know we don't need another strategy. We don't need a new this thing. What we need, new people of God who will discover how to pray. When the pastor spent time in prayer asking God to reveal unto him his will for the people, he will go according to that will. He will not be off the script. But when it becomes fantasy and all I can get and all I can do, then we stray away from the purpose of the presence of making people to understand the scriptures, you know, and to understand practicing what they've heard. I've never seen any medical doctor, a surgeon, going into the theater table and, you know, not being serious. It's going to kill many people. Many souls come to the church on a Sunday. They are thirsty. They are hungry for the spiritual things. And unfortunately, they

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4: But it is about the change of heart. And that is why when people come to the church, it's not about, do you feel blessed today? It's not about that. It's about the Lord convicted me of my sin. The Lord convicted me of things that I was doing, and I should not do it again. You know, and that is what the church should be. And we really need to get back. And this can be done by wonderful technology, resources of AI, those things, they are there for their own purpose. But it is the Spirit of God that brings forth the spiritual things.
5: My guest today is the lead pastor of the Pentecostal Gospel International Church of Hayward, Pastor Abraham Oshuntola. A brief time out, back to more of our conversation in just a moment.
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9: Jesus said, "This is the will of my Father, that everyone who beholds the Son and believes in him will have eternal life." 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
11: Near the end of the Revolutionary War, George Washington received a letter from one of his own officers. Colonel Louis Nicola suggested that America might be better served by a monarchy, with Washington himself as king. Washington firmly rejected the idea. He had spent years leading Americans in a fight for independence from a monarchy. He would not see that victory end with America creating a king of its own. He understood that the cause of the revolution was greater than any one man.

0: His example reminds us that power can be offered, earned, or taken, but character determines whether we use it for ourselves or remain faithful to something greater.
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5: As our conversation continues, visiting today with Pastor Abraham Ashuntola, lead pastor at Pentecostal Gospel International Church of Hayward. You mentioned something, Pastor Ashuntola, that I want to have you maybe dive a little bit deep on. You just said it's about the change of heart. We've been through a cycle here for quite some time now that the emphasis as we take a look at what's going on in our society today, with morality today, with the sense of division, certainly politically, if not morally as well in the country, that we've all paid attention to, no matter what side of the continuum you might be on. And oftentimes the antidote seems to be, well, we just need to change this law. We need to change this politician. We need to put somebody different into politics. And yet, as much and as long and as hard as we have attempted to do that in the last decade or so, you look around you and you see the same level of sin taking place, the same level of it abounding right, left, and center, as if it's almost like the enemy has free reign. And I have to wonder if maybe part of the problem is that we've been so hard at trying to change the outside of man that we have failed to recognize that it's only the inside change, when there is a encounter with the Holy Spirit, when there is a change of heart, that we can truly redirect the trajectory of a nation. You think that's true?
6: Yeah, that is perfectly true. And I think Paul had the same experience when he was passing through one of the cities in the Acts of Apostles, when he saw the old city given to the unknown gods, you know, and he was marveled that there are seven of the unknown gods and So what he did was that he went to the temple and he made them to know that, okay, whatever happens in the church is what is happening, is dictating what is happening in the world. You know, when the church begin to realize, when they begin to discover their purpose is to bring a spiritual change, you know, into the world entirely, then we'll see nations being changed. The church is like that river, like that water that Prophet Elijah went to heal. That's the source of goodness, the source of happiness, the source of any nation is the church. And I wasn't around during the Azusa revival, but we need God to move in a new dimension similar to that, whereby the old people would kneel down and come, both politicians, the head of state, the president, that there is something that is missing here. It's not about the person, it's not about the qualification, it's not about his achievement, but there is something missing here. They need to go back to what the Holy Spirit, the maker of life, wants to give to his people.
5: What is your sense in terms of the urgency for all of this, for this change, and where we are in the timeline? We're reminded in Scripture that as we approach the end times, there will be wars and rumors of wars. Ukraine, Russia, Iran, Israel. There will be earthquakes in diverse places. Venezuela, Colombia, Indonesia, California. Do you get a sense that there is growing urgency as we are perhaps, as we look at the signs of the times, approaching closer towards his return? And if so, what is the anecdote? What is the necessity to awaken the church out of its slumber, to cause the sleeping giant, so to speak, to arise and move forward into bringing about the harvest of that last great gathering before Christ return?
6: Yes, it's really, really a trumpet call for nations and also for the churches to know that in the timetable of God, things are about to unfold. This is the last generation that we witness most of the things that we witness now, and so the urgency cannot be clearer than what we see. You know, the template, all those things we see, the earthquake, the wars, they are the template of things that have been spoken about in the book of Revelations. And it is time for the church to awaken to their responsibility to know that we are sojourners, we are just a pilgrims on the pilgrimage journey, and therefore this is not our destiny, even though we have a destination here, but it's not our destiny. And the church should know, hey, it is time for me to think about God, who has made it possible for us to be on this earth and who has translated us from the kingdom of darkness to the power of his light. And the church needs to get to this.
5: You were working in the banking industry in the late 1970s when you came to Christ. And at that time, there was a lot of tension going on in the Middle East. Not that's changed all that much in the ensuing 40 or 50 years, but specifically in the late 70s when you came to Christ, we were seeing activity going on between Lebanon and Israel. Many people were looking at Ezekiel 38 and 39 and saw the then Soviet Union potentially coming in and being a player. And many at the time, again, almost 50 years ago, we're saying, we're right here. Armageddon is right on the cusp. Obviously, a lot of water's been under the bridge since that time, but do you get a sense that the urgency today is even greater, comparatively speaking, as you look at what's going on in the news and read, say, the newspaper and the Bible side by side?
6: Yes, and I think that, thank you so much. The heart of God for this is that people experienced those things in the 70s and the 80s, and we say, yeah, it has come, the end has come. But one thing, the purpose of God is for many souls to be saved. And God has given such wonderful opportunity for many to repent. I didn't mean that Christ came in the 60s. How will it be part of those people be raptured? How will part of people be saved? But God is waiting, he's patient enough. And people should not take his patience to be, oh, well, if they told us 50 years, 40 years ago, it means that Things cannot happen again. No, the Lord said that 1,000 years before God is like it was like yesterday, and yesterday is like 1,000 years. So God is putting things together and wrapping up his timetable, and the children of God should be able to be like the tribe of Issachar, who knows the times, you know, the seasons. This is the season that people of God should take the gospel so seriously, and knowing that we don't have so much time on the face of this earth again.
5: I mentioned a bit of your background, Pastor Oshantola, and maybe as our time begins to wind down, we can dive a little bit deeper into some of your own spiritual journey for the benefit of those listening today. I mentioned that you had been a banker. You were also spent some time as a footballer. I have to now for the uniquely American audience, I need to explain that means somebody who plays soccer. I know that it creates some confusion, and yet I, as a fan of the American football game, I've always wondered to myself, I know why soccer is called football. I don't understand why football is called football, given the fact that it's only the kicker out of 11 people, only the kicker ever touch it with their feet. But that aside, tell me a bit about your own spiritual trajectory and what brought you to the cross of Christ.
6: Thank you. I was really, engulfed with my banking, and I want to actually be the what I call the central bank governor, which is like the treasury of this country, and that has been my what I wanted to do, and I was really desperate running for it. And actually, the former central bank governor of Nigeria was a colleague of mine. We worked together in the bank in those days. Now, but when I got to England, when I got to London, and wanted to complete things and make sure that I got qualified, then I went to a meeting of Maurice Cirillo. I've been a Christian, and there God made me to know. I heard the word distinctively. Do you love me than all these things? So if you love me than all these things, feed my sheep. And I knelt down and I was crying, I was praying, and I remember Dr. Alban Sinin and some of these Pastor Paul Trulin, and they came to lay their hands upon me that day. That was the change of my heart. That was what made me to know that all the things in this world that I've been following, I've been pursuing, God had a special purpose for me. And that was what brought me to know that Christ's purpose for me on this earth is greater than what I've designed for myself.
5: My guest today is the lead pastor of the Pentecostal Gospel International Church of Hayward, Pastor Abraham Oshantola. A brief time out, back to more of our conversation in just a moment.
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16: 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I'm a Desert Storm combat veteran. I've been shot at, not in Desert Storm, in Oakland. 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
5: As our conversation continues, visiting today with Pastor Abraham Ashuntola, lead pastor at Pentecostal Gospel International Church of Hayward. Pastor Ashuntola, picking up the conversation where we left off a moment ago, give us an understanding in terms of your journey then in eventually coming to America. And I'm curious as to, from a ministry standpoint, why the Lord, in your opinion, called you here versus, for example, staying in your home country of Nigeria or returning to Nigeria, given the fact that, and it's an interesting dichotomy because the church is experiencing phenomenal growth. And yet we also know that particularly to the northern part of Nigeria, there has been almost a wave of the impact of Islam. And it's created a lot of not only political but economic instability in the nation as a result, because it's a very virulent, violent form of Islam. Give us your sense in terms of the Lord's calling of you specifically coming to the States versus potentially returning to Nigeria.
6: Yes, thank you. That's really a junction that I was. I was about to go back to Nigeria to continue with the ministry in the 90s before I came here. And a former member of the church back in London relocated to California and invited me to come and rest, just to come and have holiday. And I got in here. I remember I got to a place called, where we are now, Hayward. And I wanted to have my morning devotions and to pray, and which is the normal thing somebody would do every morning. But in the midnight, as I was about to pray, I saw the heaviness. I can literally imagine the heaviness. It appears my prayer was not even lifting up the ceiling. The heaviness was too much. And I asked God, what is this all about? And he said, in this area, there's so much evidence that has frustrated pastors, that has frustrated churches, that does not allow them to fulfill his plan, that I have a mission here, I have a purpose here, not to start the church. So, and I told God, how do I go about this? And he said, we need to break through these things by prayer. So what happened is that then I would travel 11 hours from London every month to come and spend 10 days here to have what we call in pray in the midnight, from 12 o'clock in the midnight to about 4 o'clock, gather a few people together. Even sometimes we featured this on KTLN by that time. And that was what led to it. And after 3 years or so, many churches are springing up. Live were being restored to churches, and I could see the purpose, but it's not convenient to be going to London and coming back every so often. And the church needed my attention here. That was why I located to this place, and to see the power of God and to be able to bring churches together so that we can pray, we can go on our knees and ask God. When I came around, I saw that on Fridays, many churches are closed and they are on Friday, on Sunday, things are bubbling, but on Fridays, Jesus Christ taught us about prayer in the midnight. Paul told us about prayer in the midnight. Peter told us. So the church needs to awaken that God does wonderful things, miraculous things, supernatural things, words and strongholds are broken. When church of God can begin, people of God can begin to see, we need to seek God for God to move.
5: So it's almost as if the Lord really called you then to be a missionary to the city of Hayward. And as we mentioned, that plant began in 1998 and is coming up on nearly 30 years. And on the topic of prayer, I know that that has been an issue near and dear to your heart in understanding not only how prayer can move the hand of God, but most importantly, how prayer can change us. And I know that the congregation there at Pentecostal Gospel International has been dedicated to prayer. You continue to have a daily prayer meeting, do you not?
6: Yes, we have three times a day that we have a prayer meeting. We have one 5:30 in the morning to 6 o'clock. We have another one 12 noon to 12:30. We have another one at 8 o'clock in the evening to about 8:30 p.m. And every first Friday of the month, we have a night vigil whereby we gather to pray from 12 o'clock till about 3 a.m. In the midnight, because prayer is the answer. Prayer is the only thing that can bring the atmosphere, that can change the atmosphere of things. And every now and then, maybe quarterly, we have the masses of many people, Christians, not only the members of the church, coming together. We call it a turning point. whereby people will praise, exorbitant praise and prayer for deliverance, for people turning from their past self to become what God wanted to be, a new person indeed, breaking strongholds, breaking chains, and healing of God happening. And I'm excited with what God is doing. And I came to this country last year or 2 years ago. It doesn't feel it's been so long because I enjoy every moment of what God is doing.
19: And I think we need to be reminded, you know, some people say that and say, well, I don't know. Does it really make that much of a difference? Is it just a sense of feeling that one gets? But, you know, the word tells us that the faithful, fervent prayer of a righteous man availeth much. Yeah. And when Paul talked about prayer without ceasing, you know, years ago, I used to read that and think, what did he mean? How is that possible? I mean, I need to go to bed. I need to go to work. I'm watching TV. There's all kinds of distractions in life. How can I be expected to pray without ceasing? And yet, at the core, Paul is talking about an attitude where in any given moment that the Lord brings something to mind, you immediately go to prayer. You don't always have to be in church or on your knees in your prayer closet or in your bedroom. You can pray at any time, at any place, for any reason that the Lord brings something to mind. And I think that if you're in tune with the Holy Spirit that way, by means of being in the Word, being in a body of believers, and being in that attitude of prayer where you say, Lord, I'm here. God brings to your awareness a car accident down the freeway immediately. Yeah. Pray for the individuals. And I think if we adopt that, then that full circle notion of the faithful, fervent prayer of the righteous man will indeed avail or accomplish much. I often have to wonder how many times we think that God is not moving, so he must be out of the miracle business or semi-retired now, instead of really failing to acknowledge the fact that the real problem here is not with the Lord, it's with we ourselves.
6: Yes, exactly. And that is why, you know, the Bible enjoins us not to forsake the fellowship of each other. Because when we look into that aspect of individual prayers, it stems from somewhere. It stems from developing, cultivating that attitude, making us to flow together. Then it will encourage individual relationship with God and hearing God always, all the time. It brings the miracle of God together into place. It brings us to see that we are not only the one in there, but there are people of the body of Christ that are in the same journey with us. And it encourages us. It makes us to feel the atmosphere of God, the presence of God where we are. When we are driving, we have that spiritual antenna lifted up, and we hear everything that God is saying. And while we are driving, we are praying. While we are swimming, we are praying. While we are eating, we are praying. So prayer becomes, you know, the driving force, motivations. And when we gather together again, together as a church, then we continue the prayer. And we go forward with that same presence of God. And we never forget how God has, in his infinite mercy, give us testimonies, bring miracles to happen that make us think that, yes, God is answering our prayers.
19: Amen. If you've just joined us, our visit today with Pastor Abraham Oshintola. He is the founding pastor of Pentecostal Gospel International Church, located at 25354 Cypress Avenue in the city of Hayward, and online at pgicchurch.com, pgicchurch.com. Pastor Oshintola, for folks that are eavesdropping on our conversation today, that are perhaps new to the Bay Area and looking for a church home, spend a couple of minutes, if you would, please, and just tell us what's going on at Pentecostal Gospel and various service times and how folks can partake and be involved.
6: Thank you so much. We are more than a church, and we have a ministry that reaches to the heart of the people, that care for the well-being of the people, that makes them to be elevated above their needs and circumstances. The first is that, well, like every other churches, we meet on Sunday at 10 o'clock in the morning for the service. and which is with vibrant praise, worship, and emphasis on prayer and presence of God and the Holy Spirit moving among us in a new dimension. And also during the week, you know, we have the Zoom meeting on prayer from Monday to Friday, 8 p.m. in the night to 8:30 p.m. in the night, 5:30 in the morning, and also 12 noon in the afternoon, so that people can bring their needs, they can pray together, they can bring their request, you know, to Rosa. What I forgot to tell you was that in addition to God calling us to come and intercede, one of the things that establishes my presence and God's presence in this place is that during the time I used to travel to this country every month, there was a time I was called. Somebody was almost paralyzed. She was about to give birth to a baby. She was given epidural, and she gave birth to the baby, but she could not walk again. And she was bedridden, and everybody has given hope. The hospital have given hope, nothing. And I was called to come and pray for her. And I came, I prayed. I thought immediately she would rise up and walk, but it didn't happen. So for good 7 weeks, I was praying for, I would go to this woman in the night. She's in the room. She was in the room. She could not get to the living room. And I would tell her, call me also in London, we pray together. But one day, all the families were in the room and they saw her walking into the living room. And it was like, what is happening here? And God healed her. She went back to the hospital. The consultant could not believe what he saw with the eyes. And she invited a lot of people into the church by that time. And that was one of the evidences of the power of prayer. And many things that has happened. So when we get that together, we experience the power of God. We experience the greatness of God. And people can connect to us on the Twitter, on all the social medias, on the telephone, 510-861-8773. And we'll let you know more about our services.
19: 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Or you can call the church directly at area code 510-861-8773, 510-861-8773. And our thanks to Pastor Abraham Ashuntola, lead pastor of Pentecostal Gospel International Church of Hayward, for being with us today. Pastor, always a delight to catch up with you.
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19: 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I'm Craig Roberts. 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So long.
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22: Verse 60 and 61 call this marker the confusion. But his mother answered, "No, he shall be called John." And they, a pen, said to her, "Well, none of your relatives are called by this name." They pushed back a little bit. That Zechariah and Elizabeth aren't confused about anything. They're determined.
21: Well, hello and welcome to today's edition of the Grace to Live radio broadcast with Keith Crosby, lead pastor of Hillside Church here in San Jose, California. We are so delighted that you've joined us today for the broadcast. And as always, we would encourage you to follow along with us in your Bibles if you can. On today's edition of Grace to Live, Pastor Keith continues taking us through the Gospel of Luke. So if you have your Bibles, please turn with us today to the Gospel of Luke, chapter 1. And now here's Pastor Keith with today's study.
22: The word say or said is like a pen. And so these are two different words with two very different senses. One is like you say, okay, you know, hey, park the car over here and buy the groceries over there. Apokrinomai is something different. It's usually a reverbal reaction. It's sometimes a reaction in opposition to an idea. And so we have this response. She speaks out. She draws a line in the sand. She makes a big deal, and the strength of her reaction is kind of startling. Verse 60 and 61 call this marker the confusion. But his mother answered, "No, he shall be called John." And they, a pen, said to her, "Well, none of your relatives are called by this name." They push back a little bit. That Zechariah and Elizabeth aren't confused about anything. They're determined. The neighborhood is bewildered. This is a departure. And they said to her, this is counter-corrective here. You know, this is highly unusual. There's no one in your family by that name. And she says, "No, he shall be called John." They protest. They're confused. They're befuddled. It doesn't make sense. I mean, imagine going to a baby dedication here. And, you know, they're standing here and the pastor goes, and the name is because I've been given the name or something. And the mother just, "No, that's not going to be the name." I mean, that would be unusual. It wouldn't be too unusual, maybe. But at a circumcision, at a religious rite like that, it would be huge, huge. And much worse. And so eventually they turn to Zechariah. You know, he can't speak. And maybe he can't even hear. I mentioned it before earlier, the word about being silent can also mean being deaf. So there's this little tug of war going on between Mama and the crowd here. Elizabeth, a woman in first century AD Judaism, would not normally be so forceful. So they turn to him because he is the father. Indications are, if you look at the text, he's not completely aware of what's going on. And that's why people also, commentators, some anyway, think he was deaf and mute. So we come to navigational marker number 4, the confirmation, verses 62 and 63. And here's the clue. "And they made signs to the father." And they made signs to his father. They were like, why would they do that if he could hear? So they were like trying to get his attention, inquiring what he wanted him to be called. And he asked for a writing tablet and wrote, "His name is John." And it says here, they all wondered. When you follow the flow of the discourse, indications are that Zechariah might have been deaf. They made signs to the father. This is later amplified by their reaction to his answer, because they're stunned that he has anything resembling the same answer. You know, I think of God's discipline to Zechariah, as unique and merciful as it was. Again, we talked about Zechariah being doubtful despite all of his training. He was unprepared to believe his God. He was doubtful. And so God disciplined him. You would be speechless until these things take place. If he was deaf, can you imagine what that would have been like? And I don't want to get too much into speculation, but if they're making signs to get his attention, it's because he's probably not hearing. So think about 9 months unable to speak. You can't converse with somebody, and he's not typing on a keyboard so he can do it quickly. They've got to get a board with wax on it, and he has to write on it, and he can't write much for 9 months. If he's deaf and dumb, imagine that, all that time, all that self-examination, all that regret, because he chose not to believe God. And here is his second chance. And he's going to seize the opportunity. I want you to understand how God is working in the lives of these two aged believers, but he's also working in the lives of all their neighbors and the people all around them. If this is revelation, and it is, if this is prophecy fulfilled, and it is, there, if you've ever surfed or ever gone to the beach or swum in the ocean, I grew up, I learned to swim in the ocean, I surfed. You know, a wave will start, and if you watch closely, you can see it off in the distance. And it begins to roll, it begins to gain speed, and it begins to get taller, it begins to get bigger. It gains momentum, and it crests, and then it breaks. That's what's going to happen here. You're going to have this almost prophetic tsunami crest and break upon all these people. They gesture at him as if he can't hear, and he gets a writing tablet, and he says his name is John. And it says here they all wandered. They all wondered. The reaction of the crowd outside the temple had been similar. They wondered, same word, what was going on there. Thaumazo is the verb in the Greek. They were waiting for Zechariah, and they were wondering at his delay in the temple. And here, she says his name is John. They make gestures to him. He comes over, and he says his name is John. And it says they wondered. And that word thaumazo is kind of like a stunned stare. It's like a stare in disbelief. It's like shock. It speaks to a startled gaze. Stunned disbelief almost. Their eyes are fixed on this couple. And they're like, what is going on here? If they only knew. Well, they're about to find out because this wave is about to break. Things are about to heat up. Pick your analogy. And they would be, in their own way, a people prepared, which brings us to the culmination, verses 64 to 66. So he writes, his name is John, and then bang, what happens? 64, and immediately his mouth was opened and his tongue loosed and he spoke, blessing God. Can you imagine what those people thought? Can you imagine? And I want to go back and kind of dissect the passage here. His mouth was open. That's the passive voice. Somebody else opened his mouth. Guess who? It'll later say the Holy Spirit came upon him. And his tongue loosed. And again, the grammatical structure, passive voice, his mouth was opened by God and his tongue was loosed. And then it says he spoke, and it's in the imperfect tense, which means this, he kept speaking. He spoke and he kept speaking. He wouldn't shut up. And what's he doing? He's blessing God. He's doubtless now. He's prepared. If you're him, here's your chance, empowered and impelled by the Holy Spirit, which will show up later in our passage, our discussion. Now, don't miss something here. This is a fulfillment of prophecy, right? This is an amazing thing. God is causing all things to work together for good, multitasking, bringing these people in, creating this situation, loosing his tongue. It's a fulfillment of prophecy. Luke 1:20, and behold, you will be silent and unable to speak until the day that these things take place, and that day had come. And immediately at his obedience, his name is John. And immediately his mouth was opened and his tongue loosed, and he spoke and he was blessing God. Good for you, Zechariah. Good for you. He blesses God. He praises God. He does it out loud. He does it profusely. He does it nonstop. And not to jump the gun to next week's sermon, what does a man say after 9 months of being mute? What are you going to say? Get rid of this plate. I don't want to write on it anymore. What are you going to say? Well, we see that later on in Luke 1:67-72. It says this. So these things are going on at the same time. It's not strictly chronological. And his father, Zechariah, whose father? The baby's father. Who's the baby? The promised forerunner of the Messiah, John the Baptist. And his father, Zechariah, was filled with the Holy Spirit and prophesied, saying, verse 68, blessed be the Lord God of Israel. For because he has visited and redeemed his people. He's talking past tense. God is there. God is present among them. And has raised up a horn of salvation for us in the house of his servant David, as he spoke by the mouth of his holy prophets from of old. Messiah is coming, the heir to the throne of David. Blessed be the God and Father of our Lord Jesus Christ. Verse 71, that we should be saved from our enemies and from the hand of all who hate us, to show mercy, the mercy promised to our fathers, and to remember his holy covenant. His lips were loosed, his mouth is opened, and it's Katy bar the door. He is prophesying. And you've got to remember the historical context here. These 9 months, there has been no word from God. There has been prophetic silence for 400 years. And then there's the incident at the temple. You know, unbeknownst to them, the incident with Mary, where the angel talks to her, and now this, and you got to know, the people wondered. This prophetic wave has crested and broken. Messiah is coming and has something to do with this boy that has just been born. And so the neighbors go from confusion to fright. Verse 65, and fear, phobos, phobia is the Greek. Fear came on all their neighbors. And all these things were talked about through all the hill country of Judea. And all who heard them laid them up in their hearts. Does that sound familiar? And Mary treasured these things in her hearts. These people, they're storing this up. Saying, what then will this child be? And it goes on to say, for the hand of the Lord is with him. They were terrified. Fear came over them when they heard the word of God after 400 years, so far as they know, of prophetic silence. They knew they had witnessed something. They knew that the power of God was on display. They knew their sin. They knew Messiah would come. They were now a people prepared, much like the shepherds at Jesus' birth, right? They went and told everybody what they heard. They told the whole hill country of Judea. These people, the word spread. And again, it parallels, I love this, and all who heard them laid them up in their hearts. A people prepared. This is what you have. Before John the Baptist preaches his first sermon, before the shepherds, this little guy at his circumcision is already on the job. God is working through his birth to prepare a people, just like it said. You know they're going to be, these people are going to be watching this child grow up, and they're just going to be keeping their eyes on him. And then, boom, he's going to show up dressed like Elijah, talking like Elijah. You know, brood of vipers, who told you to flee from the wrath to come? He's there. And this is where the angel had prophesied. He will turn many of the children of Israel to the Lord their God. He will go before him, the Messiah, in the spirit and power of Elijah, to turn the hearts of the fathers to the children and the disobedient to the wisdom of the just, to make ready for the Lord a people prepared. To make ready for the Lord a people prepared. God has used John's birth to cast out all doubt and Zechariah and certainly Elizabeth, not that there was any with her after she heard. He's prepared them. He's making them a people prepared to raise, to nurture, to parent the forerunner of the Messiah. And all their friends and neighbors and the residents of the hill country of Judea, after suffering shock and awe, are, to one extent or the other, likely ready, willing, and able to see what now, what next. And fear came on all their neighbors. And all these things were talked about through the hill country of Judea. And all who heard them laid them up in their hearts. What then will this child be? For the hand of the Lord is with him. What's this all about? It's all about prophecy. It's all about a promise-keeping, promise-making, promise-keeping God who will accomplish his will despite our faults and foibles like Zechariah or Thomas or Jacob. This is about a loving God who will work with all kinds of people. And while he is a constant, unchanging God, he does know our frames are but dust. And so when this person messes up, he deals with them one way. When this person messes up, he deals with them another. But he disciplines those he loves as a father does his dear children according to the need of the moment and what they've done and how they are. Some have to learn the hard way, but God always treats them and us, you and me, them there, us here and now, better than we deserve, which brings us to Marker 6. Marker 6 isn't in the text. We go back to doubting Thomas. That's why I said there are five or six markers. Call this the coming confidence or the confidence or the doubtlessness. And it's, again, John 20, 24 to 28. Now, Thomas, one of the 12, called the twin, was not with them when Jesus came. So the other disciples told him, "We have seen the Lord." Why would they lie, Thomas? But he said to them, "Unless I see his hands, in his hands, the mark of the nails, and place my finger in the mark of the nails, and place my hand into his side." Do you really want to do that, Thomas? Do you really want to say that? "I will never believe." 8 days later, his disciples were inside again, and Thomas was with them, and the doors were locked. Jesus came and stood among them and said, "Peace be with you," his normal greeting. Can you imagine that? And then he says to Thomas, "Put your finger here and see my hands. Put out your hand and place it in my side. Do not disbelieve, but believe." I think of the stare he must have given Peter when Peter says, "Well, these people will betray you, but I will die for you." And he says, "Will you die for me, Peter?" Before the cock crows three times. Sometimes people have to learn the hard way. Thomas does here. Thomas answered him, "My Lord and my God." Jesus said to him, "Have you believed because you have seen me? Blessed are those who have not seen and yet have believed." Now that happened after Zechariah's sin, but there's a lot similar there. And doubting Thomas here is transformed into doubtless Thomas. He submits to worshiping God in the flesh, the resurrected Christ, acknowledging his deity, "My Lord and my God." What a transformation. He goes from unprepared to prepared to serve at whatever the cost, and it eventually cost him his life. Doubtful Zechariah is transformed into doubtless Zechariah. God treats each man individually. One is struck deaf and dumb, or just dumb or mute. The other is just stared down lovingly by the resurrected Christ. And immediately his mouth was opened, fulfilled prophecy. Now, you ever wonder why he treated one way and the other the next? Well, I mean, just think about it. Thomas has seen his Savior beaten and humiliated and crucified. And so that's a lot. Maybe a little trauma there. It's unbelievable that he could have risen based on what he saw. And so he treats him differently. Zechariah, on the other hand, Zechariah is in the temple. He's at the altar of incense. An angel appears to him and tells him all this stuff. And he doubts anyway. And so God treats us differently, thankfully. God put them to work. He restored them. He forgave them. And after they got it, in a manner of speaking, they were prepared to do whatever he called them to do. Maybe like some of you here and now, maybe not like some of you here and now. Let's talk a little bit about application. Where do you fit into all this? Are you Thomas and Zechariah beforehand?

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So if you'd like to drop us a note, you can email us here at keith@hillside.org. Well, we hope that you'll join us again next time for Grace to Live. But until then, I'm your host, Kevin Reeves. And on behalf of Pastor Keith and everyone here at Hillside Church, it is our prayer that the Lord will richly bless you. And thanks for listening.

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1: One of the prerequisites for church leadership is a man who can manage his own household well. 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
1: This message is part of our series on the book of 1 Corinthians, which was a letter that was written by Paul to a church, a young church in Corinth that lived in the midst of a wicked and violent and hedonistic and yet prosperous community. It was a seaport community like ours is here, and so the philosophies and religions of the world were all represented there. And the Christians there in that church in Corinth struggled to rise to standards of conduct that should reflect the child of the King of Kings and Lord of Lords and overcome the influences of the culture around them. And so Paul wrote this letter to give guidance to Christians on how to live in the midst of a godless society. Now, most of chapters 1 through 3 are covering the issue of divisions in the church that formed because of fan clubs that came around the various leaders, Paul, Apollos, and Cephas, which is another name for Peter, some of the greatest leaders in the history of the church. And so after Paul addresses this issue of lifting church leaders onto pedestals, he then begins chapter 4 describing what a good church leader should look like. And he describes them as slaves, as under rowers. You may recall that expose last week. Stewards who work for Jesus and for Jesus' approval, not people's approval, who love the Bible, are humble. They don't take credit for things that God has enabled them to do. And they're willing to do hard, unattractive work. And Paul's description confronts the arrogance and the rebellious nature of certain leaders that had risen up in the Corinthian church. And so as this chapter continues, Paul continues to describe what good, godly church leadership should look like. It should look like a good, godly dad. That's what Paul says. 1 Corinthians chapter 4, verse 14. I do not write these things to shame you, but to admonish you as my beloved children. I don't do this just to embarrass you, is what Paul is saying. His purpose was to admonish, to exhort, to plead with them to repent and correct their ways. He didn't want to destroy them. He wanted to improve them. And he calls them his beloved children to identify the motivation that he was speaking from. It was intended for their good and not for their injury. And the word there is beloved from agape, which refers to the strongest and the deepest kind of love. Now, in this letter, Paul had described a spiritual leader as a servant, as a farmer, as God's fellow worker, as a builder, a galley slave, a steward, and now he describes him as a spiritual father, and he uses himself as an example. Now, a father, by definition, is a man who has children. That is, God has used him as an agent of creating life. A man can be a man without being a father, without having children. A man can be a husband without having children, but he cannot be a father unless he has had children. Now, being a father in the natural realm does not ignore that life ultimately comes from God. And being a father in the spiritual realm does not ignore that life ultimately comes from God. The apostle did not claim to have the power of spiritual procreation. He says, in Christ Jesus, I became your father through the gospel. Now, the church is supposed to be a family, and this was not developed by some Madison Avenue marketing campaign trying to make churches look good. This was introduced by Jesus himself. You remember when the disciples went to Jesus and asked him how to pray, he said, this is the way you're supposed to pray. You're supposed to begin with our Father. Now, he could have said our God, he could have said our Creator, he could have said our Sovereign, and all of those titles would be accurate, but he said that we should pray to our Father. We should address God as Father, because we are His children by adoption, and therefore part of His family. And that's why we call each other brother and sister. In Ephesians chapter 1, verse 4, he said, Paul wrote, "Even before he made the world, God loved us and chose us in Christ to be holy and without fault in his eyes. God decided in advance to adopt us into his own family by bringing us to himself through Jesus Christ." Now, according to John 3:16, Jesus Christ is the only begotten Son of God. The rest of us are children of God by adoption. And the fact that God would choose to adopt us elevates adoption to a divine priority. Now, there are some people who have been taught for various reasons that adoption is something to be ashamed of. Adoption is nothing to be ashamed of. You see, not all children are chosen. But all adopted children, or I should say, adopted children are always chosen. Adopted children are chosen by their loving parents, and we have been adopted by God as our loving Heavenly Father. So adoption is nothing to be ashamed of. After all, God does it. Now, the New Testament often uses the analogy of family in describing the church. In fact, Paul gives instructions on the qualifications for church leadership in Titus and Timothy, and managing a family is one of the requirements for church leadership. For instance, in 1 Timothy chapter 3, Paul writes, "This is a trustworthy saying. If someone aspires to be an elder, a leader in the church, he desires an honorable position." So an elder must be, and then he gives a list of qualifications, and in verse 4 he says, "must manage his own family well, having children who respect and obey him. For if a man cannot manage his own household, how can he take care of God's church?" So one of the prerequisites for church leadership is a man who can manage his own household well. Now, why would that be? Well, it's because the church is a spiritual family, a household. And if a man cannot manage his own earthly family well, how can he manage the church, which is a spiritual family? Now, the church is God's family, and church leaders should have the heart of a good, godly father towards the church. So what does the heart of a good father look like? Well, I'm not a perfect example by any means, but I do try to be a good and godly father. I would die for my kids. I get angry when someone mistreats them or takes advantage of them. I get furious when someone endangers them or tries to lead them astray. I make sure they have a roof over their head, food in their stomachs, clothes on their backs, and in recent years, gasoline in their tanks. And I try to encourage them to choose a godly path. And you know, I have learned more about the love of our Heavenly Father towards us by being a father than I could have ever learned reading thousands and thousands of books. I mean, there have been so many illustrations that have given me perspective on our relationship with our Heavenly Father. I can remember a number of years back, my son was very small. I don't know how old he was, 2, 3, 4, somewhere. He was just learning words. He didn't know quite how to put them together as sentences. And he was sitting on my lap, and we were watching Jenny cook dinner. And so dinner was coming, and there was something on the table in front of him that he wanted. I don't know if it was dessert or candy or whatever it was. And I can remember that little pudgy hand aiming towards that food on the table. And he was sitting on my lap, and I said, "Sterling, don't touch." And I can still remember him. His hand stayed right there, and he looked up at me, and he looked at whatever it was, and he looked up at me. And then he pulled his arm back. And you folks already know what happened next. He waited for me to lose attention, and his arm went back out again. And so I said, "Sterling, don't touch." And he looked at me, and he looked at whatever's on the table, and looked back at me, and withdrew his hand. Well, he was a little longer this time, but that hand bit back out again, third time. And I said, "Sterling, don't touch." And he looked at me. And he looked at what was on the table, and he looked at me, and he said, "Daddy, you go there." And he was pointing down the hall. He wanted me out of the room. He wanted me away so he didn't have to do what Daddy wanted him to do. And you know, that's oftentimes what we do with our Heavenly Father. Our Heavenly Father has promised never leave us nor forsake us. Sometimes we want to do things we know are displeasing to Him, and we like to say, "Dad, go there. You go there." So many lessons that we learn about our Heavenly Father's love for us by being a father. And when my kids do wrong, and from time to time they do, I don't throw them out of the family, because we're family. We're stuck to each other. Good families stick together. And some people think that God is just waiting for a reason to throw us out of His family. And He's not. He's a good father. He's a model father. I don't throw my children out of the family when they disappoint me, and our Heavenly Father doesn't throw us out of His family when we disappoint Him. And I want the very best for mine children. And to that end, I try to lead them and guide them and teach them and protect them. And sometimes they insist on learning things the hard way. And I have to step out of the way and let them learn from that painful experience why what they're wanting to do is wrong. Now, of course, I won't let that happen if it might result in indelible scars or permanent injury, but when they finally get the message and they figure out, oh, that's why it's wrong, then I help get them up and dust them off and forgive them and encourage them and participate with the healing process. You see, good and godly church leaders are like good and godly dads, fathers. You know, a number of years back, it was a Sunday afternoon, beautiful Sunday, sunny Sunday afternoon, and I was on Skyline. I was going north on Skyline. I stopped at a red light up where Skyline and Sharp Park cross. And up beside me drives this gorgeous Shelby AC Cobra, 427 cubic inch, running at the red light. And I leaned over to the driver that was there, and I said something about how beautiful the car was and how I wish I could have one. And he said something about, well, this is the benefits of not having a wife or kids. And as we drove away from that light, me in my rusting slant six Dodge Dart and him in his Land Rocket, I glanced over to my son who was sitting in his car seat. And I did the analysis in a nanosecond. I concluded that what I had was a whole lot better than what he had.
2: Making sure our priorities are in line with God's. And that is the mark of a godly leader, as we're finding out here in 1 Corinthians chapter 4. This has been Study Verse by Verse with Pastor Layden Sheely from Church of the Highlands here in San Bruno. 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That's highlands.us. Thanks for joining us today. Tomorrow, we'll close out the week. Join us then.
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6: I am Pastor Sheely from Church of the Highlands here in the city of San Bruno. And in this new day, it's my joy and delight to greet you in the name of our blessed and wonderful Christ. The mercies of our Creator God are new every morning. So let's rejoice and be glad, for this is the day that the Lord hath made. It's my daily prayer that in these brief moments that we have to be together, and from the reading of God's eternal word, you will receive strength and courage and peace for your Christian journey today. It's daybreak, and it's time for us to read the scriptures. And this morning we're reading from the Gospel of John, chapter 4. The Pharisees heard that Jesus was gaining and baptizing more disciples than John, although, in fact, it was not Jesus who baptized, but his disciples. When the Lord learned of this, he left Judea and went back once more to Galilee. Now he had to go through Samaria, so he came to a town in Samaria called Sychar, near the plot of ground Jacob had given to his son Joseph. Jacob's well was there, and Jesus, tired as he was from the journey, sat down by the well. It was about the sixth hour. When a Samaritan woman came to draw water, Jesus said to her, "Will you give me a drink?" His disciples had gone into town to buy food. The Samaritan woman said to him, "You are a Jew, and I'm a Samaritan woman. How can you ask me for a drink? For Jews do not associate with Samaritans." Jesus answered her, "If you knew the gift of God and who it is that asked you for a drink, you would have asked him, and he would have given you living water." "Sir," the woman said, "you have nothing to draw with, and the well is deep. Where can you get this living water? Are you greater than our father Jacob, who gave us the well and drank from it himself, and as did also his sons and his flocks and his herds?" Jesus answered, "Everyone who drinks this water will be thirsty again. But whoever drinks the water I give him will never thirst. Indeed, the water I give him will become in him a spring of water, welling up to eternal life." The woman said to him, "Sir, give me this water so that I won't get thirsty and have to keep coming here to draw water." He told her, "Go call your husband and come back." "I have no husband," she replied. Jesus said to her, "You're right when you say you have no husband. The fact is, you have had five husbands, and the man you now have is not your husband. What you have just said is quite true." "Sir," the woman said, "I can see that you are a prophet. Our fathers worshipped on this mountain, but you Jews claim that the place where we must worship is in Jerusalem." Jesus declared, "Believe me, woman, a time is coming when you will worship the Father neither on this mountain nor in Jerusalem. You Samaritans worship what you do not know. We worship what we do know, for salvation is from the Jews. Yet a time is coming and has now come when the true worshipers will worship the Father in spirit and in truth, for they are the kind of worshipers the Father seeks. God is spirit, and his worshipers must worship him in spirit and in truth." The woman said, "I know that Messiah called Christ is coming. When he comes, he will explain everything to us." Then Jesus declared, "I who speak to you am he." Just then, his disciples returned and were surprised to find him talking with a woman. But no one asked, "What do you want?" or "Why are you talking with her?" Then, leaving her water jar, the woman went back to town and said to the people, "Come, see a man who told me everything I ever did. Could this be the Christ?" They came out of town and made their way toward him. Meanwhile, his disciples urged him, "Rabbi, eat something." But he said to them, "I have food to eat that you know nothing about." Then his disciples said to each other, "Could someone have brought him food?" "My food," said Jesus, "is to do the will of him who sent me and to finish his work. Do you not say 4 months and then the harvest? I tell you, open your eyes and look at the fields. They are ripe for harvest. Even now, The reaper draws his wages. Even now he harvests the crop for eternal life, so that the sower and the reaper may be glad together. Thus the saying, one sows and another reaps, is true. I sent you to reap what you have not worked for. Others have done the hard work, and you have reaped the benefits of their labor. Many of the Samaritans from that town believed in him because of the woman's testimony. He told me everything I ever did. So, when the Samaritans came to him, they urged him to stay with them. And he stayed 2 days. And because of his words, many more became believers. They said to the woman, we no longer believe just because of what you said. Now, we have heard him ourselves, and we know that this man really is the Savior of the world. After the 2 days, he left for Galilee. Now, Jesus himself had pointed out that a prophet has no honor in his own country. When he arrived in Galilee, the Galileans welcomed him. They had seen all that he had done in Jerusalem at the Passover feast, for they also had been there. Once more, he visited Cana in Galilee, where he had turned the water into wine. And there was a certain royal official whose son lay sick at Capernaum. When this man heard that Jesus had arrived in Galilee from Judea, he went to him and begged him to come and heal his son, who was close to death. Unless you people see miraculous signs and wonders, Jesus told him, you'll never believe. The royal official said, sir, come down before my child dies. Jesus replied, you may go. Your son will live. The man took Jesus at his word and departed, and while he was still on the way, his servants met him with the news that his boy was living. When he inquired as to the time when his boy got better, they said to him, the fever left him yesterday at the 7th hour. Then the father realized that this was the exact time at which Jesus had said to him, your son will live. So he and all his household believed. This was the second miraculous sign that Jesus performed, having come from Judea to Galilee.

Paul wrote to the Christians at Rome and said, "Therefore I urge you, brothers, in view of God's mercy, to offer your bodies as living sacrifices, holy and pleasing to God. This is your spiritual act of worship. Do not conform any longer to the pattern of this world, but be transformed by the renewing of your mind, that you will be able to test and approve what God's will is, His good and pleasing and perfect will." Lord Jesus, this beautiful hymn and this passage from the book of Romans reminds us today that we really only have one purpose in living, and that is to present ourselves to you as a living sacrifice that truly is the spiritual act of worship which you receive. So today, once again, we present ourselves to you. We want to do that which pleases you. We want our lives to radiate your goodness and your compassion and your love and your kindness and your concern. And so we present ourselves to you today as spiritual sacrifices. And in this act of worship, may throughout this day all that we do be an act of worship to you, O wonderful Christ. It's in your name we pray. Amen.

0: Amen. Amen. Well, the verse that I have read over and over again this week, I read it once again. Being confident of this, that he who began a good work in you will carry it on to the completion until the day of Christ Jesus. It's Philippians chapter 1, verse 6. You know, there are many other verses in the scripture that support this same idea. In John 10, verses 27 and 28, we read, "My sheep hear my voice, and I know them, and they follow me. And I give unto them eternal life, and they shall never perish, neither shall any man pluck them out of my hand." And then, of course, we have read that portion of Scripture from Romans chapter 8, and Paul assures his readers, "For I am persuaded that neither death nor life, nor angels, nor principalities, nor powers, nor things present, nor things to come, nor height, nor depth, nor any other creature shall be able to separate us from the love of God which is in Christ Jesus our Lord." Now, this doctrine of perseverance of the saints is also found in less formal statements in literally dozens of other passages. In fact, David writes in Psalms 138:8, "The Lord will perfect that which concerneth me." And in Hebrews 10:14 says, "For by one offering he hath perfected forever them that are sanctified." And the Lord spake to Jeremiah in the Old Testament, saying, "I have loved thee with an everlasting love." That's found in Jeremiah 31:3. And again we read in 2 Corinthians 4, 8 and 9 and 14, "We are troubled on every side, yet not distressed. We are perplexed, but not in despair. Persecuted, but not forsaken. Cast down, but not destroyed. Knowing that he who raised up the Lord Jesus shall raise up us also by Jesus, and shall present us with you." Now, this doctrine is also suggested in the images that are applied to the believers throughout the Bible. The saints are compared to trees that do not wither. That's found in Psalms 1, chapter 1, verse 3. It's compared to the great cedars of Lebanon that flourish from year to year like the redwoods of Northern California. That's found in Psalms 92:12. "We flourish like the cedars of Lebanon." And then we're compared to the house built upon a rock in Matthew 7:24. And to Mount Zion that cannot be moved. That's Psalms 125:1. And all of these passages teach that the one who has been born again by God will complete that which he hath started. God never abandons his plans. God never begins a work that he does not intend to finish. And I know that for some, when we speak this way, there are many people who suggest or at least feel that they think they have something that makes them responsible, or they've done something that makes them responsible for their own salvation. And they prefer to believe that men save themselves and that they are accepted by God on the basis of their good works or the use of the sacraments, or that their final salvation depends more or less on how faithful and persevering they can be. That's not biblical. And it is contradicted by every moment of the Christian's experience with God. God comes to us in love. God sent his Son to solve and forever provide an answer to man's sin because of the blood that Jesus Christ spilt at Calvary as our great sacrifice. God so loved the world that he gave his only begotten Son. All is of God, and because it is of him, he'll finish it. He'll finish the work he started. Amen.
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4: Near the end of the Revolutionary War, George Washington received a letter from one of his own officers. Colonel Louis Nicola suggested that America might be better served by a monarchy, with Washington himself as king. Washington firmly rejected the idea. He had spent years leading Americans in a fight for independence from a monarchy. He would not see that victory end with America creating a king of its own. He understood that the cause of the revolution

0: was greater than any one man. His example reminds us that power can be offered, earned, or taken. But character determines whether we use it for ourselves or remain faithful to something greater.
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2: One of the keys to answered prayer is to not give up. Jesus said this, keep asking, keep seeking, keep knocking. You know, if you were to knock on a door and no one answered, and you knocked again and no one answers, then you knock and you knock and you even pound on the door, they'll probably eventually answer if they're there. I know some of you have been praying about something for a long time. You've prayed for God to heal you. You've prayed for a prodigal son or daughter. You've prayed for a husband or a wife that does not yet know the Lord. You've prayed for a spiritual awakening in our nation. God hears your prayers. He has his timing, but we need to keep asking, keep seeking, and keep knocking.
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6: People are really looking for love. They're looking for love. They want somebody to love them. They want somebody to love them. Are you with me, somebody? And they're looking everywhere for love, anywhere. A dog, a cat, anything, anybody, just anybody love me. How many know when you're really saved and filled with the Holy Ghost, you know that God loves you? And that begins your relationship when you have a relationship with God, because the Bible says God is love. So what you're really looking for is you're looking for God, because God is love. So he said, and you shall find rest. So the love that you find from God will give you the rest that you need to have in God to realize everything is working together for your good, because you're called of God according to his purpose. So he said, you shall find rest unto your souls. Then he says this, verse 30, for my yoke is easy. Some people say it's hard being saved. No, it's not. He said, my yoke is easy. In other words, when he puts this yoke connecting you and he together, when we are connected with the Lord Jesus Christ, when we're really in him, when we're really abiding in him, and he's really abiding in us, he says, my yoke is easy. You look at a lot of things you were addicted to and you can laugh. You don't have to run from addiction. You don't have to run from people. You can look at them and laugh and give God the praise. Because how many know when you get yoked up to the Lord, how many know everything is changed? Are you with me, somebody? He said, my yoke is easy and my burden is light. Did you see that? So I just want to know today, amen, how many of you are yoked up with the Lord Jesus Christ? And so in the 15th chapter of St. John, anybody getting this so far? St. John chapter 15 and verse 7. Watch this now. St. John chapter 15 and verse 7. When you have it, say amen. Matter of fact, let me pick it up from the first verse. 15 and 1. Amen. We got a few minutes. 15 and 1. When you have it, say amen. Amen. The word of God says, when you have it, say amen. Amen. The word of God says, I am the true vine. This is the Lord Jesus speaking. He's saying, I am the genuine vine. Amen. He's using a grapevine as an example of what he's talking about, so we can get the picture. Amen. He's saying, I am the true vine, and my Father is the husbandman. So the husbandman, amen, when you look at the husbandman, he's the one that dresses the vine, or the vine dresser, Are you with me, somebody? So Jesus, our Lord, is the vine, and the Father God, is the vine dresser. Did you see that? And then he says in verse 2, every branch, so the branch is connected to the vine, and the vine is connected with the husbandman. Are you with me, somebody? Or the ground as well. So every branch in me, he says, that beareth not fruit, he taketh away. And so when he's talking about fruit, he's talking about you and I. We are the branches, and we are supposed to be connected to the vine. And so when we really receive the Lord Jesus Christ in our heart as Lord and Savior, we become connected to the vine. He says, every branch in me that beareth not fruit. He says, but there ought to be some fruit. Because you're connected with me, the true vine, he said there ought to be some fruit growing, because fruit grows on the branch, not on the vine. Fruit grows on the branch, not on the. He said, every branch in me that beareth not fruit, he taketh away. What fruit is he talking about? The fruit of the Spirit? Well, it could be love, joy, peace, long-suffering, gentleness, peace. Could be the fruit of the Spirit, non-fruit of the Spirit. But it also could be the fact that they're producing people, they're witnessing to unsaved people, telling them about the vine, the Lord Jesus Christ, and trying to get them connected so they too could bear fruit. So I believe it's the second part. I don't believe it's just the fruit of the Spirit, because the Holy Ghost does that. But we being the branches, we have an obligation now to produce fruit. And the way we produce fruit is we tell somebody about the Lord Jesus Christ. And if you don't know anything else, just tell people what he's done for you. Are you with me, somebody? Just give them your testimony. Are you with me? Every Christian that's saved and born again ought to have a testimony. You ought to know what you used to be, and you ought to know what you are now. And if you're the same as you were before, then salvation didn't do anything for you. But if you know you changed from what you used to be, and you're not the same person you used to be, you can give somebody your testimony and say, well, I may not be all the way there right now, but I sure am far away from what I used to be, because I'm giving God the praise and I'm giving God the glory. And somebody said, please be patient with me, because God is not through with me yet. So when people come to church and they're looking for people that are perfect, let me tell you, you won't find any churches with perfect people in them, but you'll find a church that people are being worked on by the Lord. Amen. You'll find a people that's being perfected, amen, by the Holy Ghost and by the Word of God, and changes is being made in their life. And what you saw last year, you don't see the same person this year, because God is changing us. Amen. Hallelujah. And I don't know about you, but I thank God for the change in my life. Can you give him praise? Let me calm down. And so the Lord Jesus teaching now, watch, he sets us up. He says, every branch in me that beareth not fruit, he taketh away. And every branch that beareth fruit. In other words, you can go out and you can share. See, when you're ashamed of the Lord Jesus, he said he'd be ashamed of you. But when you can go out and try to help your fellow co-workers and try to help your family, your sons and your daughters and your grandsons, and you can tell them the truth, and some of them are tired of you saying anything to them, so leave them alone and go start telling somebody else in the name of Jesus. Don't stop telling people about the Lord Jesus. He said he taketh away every branch that beareth fruit, that beareth not fruit, he said, and then watch what he says. He said, and every branch that beareth fruit, he purgeth it. Underline that in your Bible, amen. Underline that in your Bible. He purges it. Number 2, he said, in other words, he prunes it. What does that mean? It means like that old rose bush that I have in my backyard, amen, every year, amen, when it finished blooming, amen, and the seasons begin to change, that rose bush looks like it's going to die, amen, and it just gets just as terrible as it could be, and no roses. But then the gardener told me, he said, listen, don't worry, because the rose bush is still alive, but if you don't prune those dead branches off of it, how many know it will not grow roses the next year for you? So I learned every year now to clip the branches. Amen. And when you think that you clipped it down enough, amen, and give God the praise, and when I praise him, but then when spring comes, the branches grow back out better than they were, and the roses grow more beautiful than they were, because I learned how to prune the tree. And God said, that's what I do with my people. He said, every now and then I have to prune them. I have to prune that. I have to cut loose some of the stuff that's on them. I got to cut loose some of the people that's been hanging around them. I got to cut loose some of those habits that they've been doing. I got to cut loose some of those places they've been visiting. I got to cut loose, and I have to prune them. in order for them to bud and blossom and bloom even more beautiful than what they were before. I gotta go. He says, purge it that it may, watch, the reason for it, he says, is that you would bring forth more fruit. So now, he says, you are clean, oh, been cleansed by the word of God. He said, through the word which I have spoken unto you, the word cleanses us. Amen. It's the water that cleanses us. Amen. And the blood of Jesus. Now, verse 4 is where I want to go. He said, abide in me. That word abide, I looked it up. It's a word in the Greek called meno. Meno, and it means have a place in me. It means remain in me. And I think this is a big problem, amen, and for a lot of people, because they don't remain in the Lord Jesus. They don't remain in him. People get saved and then they say, thank you, Lord. I've got some other people, amen, they got blessed. I got a testimony the other day about some people in the church that came here, amen. They were living in a garage and didn't have any water and didn't have anything. They were washing themselves with a garden hose, and then God blessed them and they got a three-bedroom apartment, and the man got a job, and the Lord blessed them, and the Lord just raised them up for his glory and honor, and now they can't come to church no more. I said, is that the way they pay God back for all that he's done for them? Listen, if God brought me out of a garage, let me tell you something, and put me in a three-bedroom apartment, I'd be the first one at church giving him the glory and giving him the praise and give hallelujah to God, because I want you to know no devil could have brought me out of where he brought me out of, so I got to give God praise. I would God could talk to somebody this morning about where he brought you from so you can give God praise and give him the glory and be thankful unto him. But God said, I didn't bring you out just to make you comfortable. He said, I brought you out in order for you to serve me. He said, so I need you to abide in me. Don't come outside of me, or the devil will be waiting for you to take you back where you came from. He said, abide in me. Stay in me. So that word abide means remain in me, the Lord is saying. He said, and I in you. He said, if you stay in me, I'll stay in you. And greater is he that is in you, because the Lord Jesus is abiding in you. You don't have to be afraid of anybody. You don't have to be afraid to go to the mall. You don't have to be afraid to go outside your house. You don't have to be afraid of anything coming against you, because God didn't give you a spirit of fear, but of power and of love and a sound mind in the name of Jesus. Can somebody give God praise? He said, abide in me and I in you. He said, if the branch cannot bear fruit of itself, you might think you can produce fruit by yourself, but the Lord Jesus says you cannot bear any fruit by yourself. He said, except it, you, the branch, abide or lives in or remains in the vine. He already said he's the true vine. So the Lord Jesus is saying, remain in him. I don't care how many blessings you get, remain in him. I don't care how many suits you get, remain in him. I don't care how much money you make, remain in him. I don't care what house you live on the hill, remain in him. Remain giving him the praise. Remain giving him the glory. Because I want you to know, there's still a devil out there waiting for you to come out of him. Amen. So he can attack you and take everything that God has given you. But the devil is a liar. Are you with me, somebody? So the Lord is saying to you, except you abide in me, except you abide in the vine, he says, no more can you except you abide in me. Let me read it over again. Verse 4. He said, abide in me and I in you, as the branch cannot bear fruit of itself. He said, except it abide in the vine, which is him. He says, no more can you except you abide in me. Did you see that? Then he goes in verse 5, he says in verse 5, I am the vine. He says, you are the branches. He said, he that abideth in me and I in him, the same bringeth forth much fruit. Lord Jesus said, when you're really abiding in him and you realize that you are the branch and you realize that people are the fruit, amen, that you're supposed to be bearing, in other words, winning them to the Lord, sharing the Lord Jesus with them, he says, you will bring forth much fruit. Now watch what's attached to this. He said, for without me, you can do nothing. Are you with me, somebody? So many people trying to do things without the Lord Jesus Christ, and they get mad because it's not working. Let me tell you why it's not working. Because you're not doing it with him. Are you with me, somebody? In him we live. In him we move. In him we have our being. Are you with me, somebody? Hallelujah. Do it in the name of the Lord Jesus. Because without him, you can do nothing. No, maybe that's the reason why people can't do what they think they want to do. And it's not working the way you think it ought to work, because you're trying to do it without the Lord. Are you with me, somebody? When you learn how to include the Lord Jesus, amen, hallelujah. How many know you and him are more than a majority? Are you with me, somebody? Then he goes to verse 6. He said, if a man abide not in me, watch this. If a man, that goes for woman, if a man abide not in me, he is cast forth as a branch and is withered. In other words, he's disconnected from the vine, from the life source, withered, dried up, and men gather them and cast them into the fire, and they are burned. And they are burned. I don't know about you, but it sounds like, amen, people that reject the Lord Jesus, come away from the Lord, don't want him. In the last days, they'll be collected like old dead branches, and they'll be thrown in the fire of hell. Are you with me, somebody? You don't hear anybody preach about hell anymore, but how many know hell is still hot, and it's still a fire, and it's still a place where people are going to go that reject the Lord Jesus Christ? He said in verse 7, I got to go. He said, if you abide in me. There he goes again. That word if is one of the biggest words in the Bible. He says, if you abide in me, if you remain in me, if you remain in me, if you remain in that place in me and I in you. He said, and my words abide in you. He said, you shall ask. I love this. He said, you shall ask what you will and it shall be done unto you. Hallelujah to God. That's, I don't know about you, but that's MasterCard, somebody. That's MasterCard. Are you with me, somebody? He said, if you abide in me and my words abide in you, you shall ask what you will, and it shall, not maybe, he said, it shall be done for you. Hallelujah to God. Somebody needs some prayers answered around here. Somebody needs God to answer some prayers, and you need an answer right now in the name of Jesus. He said, well, come on and get in me. Come on, abide in me. And when you pray, your prayers shall be answered. Then he went to verse 8 and he said, herein, and because of this, he says, my Father is glorified. In other words, after the Lord bless you and answer your prayers, you need to lift your hands and begin to give God the praise and begin to give God the glory. You shouldn't need no praise leader to tell you to praise your hands and give God glory. You ought to be able to praise him on your own. You ought to be able to praise him just because of the great things he's done for you. You ought to be willing to praise him. Hallelujah to God. In the name of Jesus, and be thankful for what he's done for you. Let me ease on here. He says, herein is my Father glorified that you bear much fruit. God wants you to win a whole bunch of souls. He said, I want you to win. He said, if you do that, he says, so shall you be my disciples. Then he goes into this. Watch this. Brings it right in. He said, as the Father hath loved me. Come on, here it comes. He says, so have I loved you. Come on, somebody. He said, as the Father hath loved me. The same love that God the Father has loved me. He's saying, he loved you and I love you. Amen. Don't you dare say nobody loves you. Are you with me, somebody? God is telling you he loves you. The Lord Jesus is telling you he loves you. How many know that's a double love right there? Hallelujah to God. You are loved, somebody. Touch your neighbor, tell your neighbor you are highly loved. He said, as the Father hath loved me, so have I loved you. Then he says, continue in my love. What is he saying? He's saying, abide in my love. Abide in the love of God. Stop getting mad with people. Stop getting angry with people. Stop getting upset with people. Stop going off on people. Stop judging people. Stop criticizing people. And just begin to love people. Amen. Just begin to love people. I found out people are not your problem, saints of God. And people are not your answer. But people is your opportunity. Amen. In the name of Jesus, to share the love of God with them. Hallelujah. And God wants you to share his love with people. Now, that doesn't mean that you let people make a fool out of you. It just means that instead of you returning what they gave you, he said, don't do evil for evil. He said, but overcome evil with good because you are full of God's love. Did you see that? And so he says in verse 10, if you keep my commandments, he said, if you keep my commandments, that's the biggest word in the Bible, if. I know sometimes you want to smack them, but if you keep. I know sometimes you want to cuss them out, but if you keep. I know sometimes you want to just, but if you would keep the commandments the Lord Jesus just gave us to love everybody as the Lord Jesus loves you. He said, you shall abide in my love. You should dwell, remain in my love. He said, even as I have kept my Father's commandments and abide in his love. No wonder when they crucified the Lord Jesus, no wonder when they beat him, when they whipped him, the Bible said he never said a mumbling word. And yet he could have called 12,000 angels to destroy everybody that was out there. But he never did that. Why? Because the will of the Father had to be done, and the love of God was shed abroad in his heart by the Holy Ghost. And he could open his mouth in pain and misery and agony for his tormentors and torturers had done to him. And he could say to his Father, Father, forgive them, for they know not what they do. Somebody here right now, you're still holding on to hurts. You're still holding on to things. You're still holding on to what people did to you, what people said to you. Listen, if you can just use our Lord Jesus as an example and just close your eyes and think how much the Lord has loved you and how much he's blessed you and how he's forgiven you. Can't you look at that person that did whatever they did to you and say, Father, forgive them, for they know not what they do. I guarantee you, you'll sleep better. I guarantee you, your nerves will be better. I guarantee you, your head will stop hurting. I guarantee you, amen, the aches and pains will leave your body in the name of Jesus, because love conquers all. He says, I got to go. He says, verse 11, I love it. He says, these things have I spoken unto you. Unto who? These things have I spoken unto you. He said that my joy might remain in you. Anybody got any joy today? Anything, and the worst thing you ever want to see is a believer, as a Christian, with no joy. Are you with me, somebody? A Christian without joy is like an automobile without gas. Are you with me, somebody? Somebody came in here on empty right now. Are you with me, somebody? Hallelujah. When you don't have any joy, how many know you don't have any strength? Because the joy of the Lord is what? These things, the Lord Jesus said, have I spoken unto you, that my joy might remain in you, and that your joy might be full. When you got people that's full of the joy of the Lord, I'm telling you, nothing will get you down. When you've got the joy of the Lord in your soul, you can praise him no matter what you're going through. When you have the joy of the Lord, can't no devil, can't no, come on somebody, hallelujah, can't nothing discourage you, can't nothing, amen, can't nothing, amen, depress you, can't nothing get you down, because the joy of the Lord keeps bubbling up in your soul, hallelujah, and you keep giving him the praise and keep giving him the glory. I'm not through with this message. I got a lot more to preach. But right now, my time. I got an email from a sister. She said, don't worry about the time. Just keep going. I said, it's easy for you to say, but these folk will walk out on me. Leave me right here talking. But I want you to know, saints of God, we're not finished. And the Lord is showing me we have to abide in him. We have to stay in him. Don't be like the brother that, amen, got the blessings and then said, Lord, thank you. I'll see you next time. I got trouble. How many know if God has done anything for you? We need to stay with him. I don't know about you, he said, but I know Paul said, I'll let nothing separate me. I'll let nothing separate me from the love of God that's in Christ Jesus. Hallelujah. Can you stand on your feet? I just want to ask you a question, amen, before you start grabbing your wraps and your hats. You're not that hungry. I want to ask you a question. Are you trying to do things without the Lord Jesus Christ? And I want to ask you, are you really abiding in him? Are you in him when you wake up in the morning? Are you with him when you go through your day? Are you with him when you go to work? Are you with him? Or do you leave him here at the church and then you go on back to wherever you came from? I talked to a brother the other day, and he was telling me about a sister that used to go to this church. He said, you know, Bishop, I think if you'd give her a call, I think that would make all the difference in the world. And I was curious, and I wanted to know, well, how do you know so much about the sister? He said, I live with her. He said, oh, no, not like that. He said, I'm just a roommate. I was wondering if the Pink Panther might have been. How many know God loves you? I said, how many know God loves you? And how many know God has a beautiful plan for your life? But you got to abide in him. You got to remain in him. How many of you examining your own self this morning might feel a little bit that maybe you've kind of gotten out of him just a little bit? In other words, you don't pray like you used to pray. You don't read your Bible like you used to read your Bible. You don't even come to church like you used to come to church. You know, sometimes I think God has to cause the saints to be unemployed for them to come back to church. He got to cause them to lose their houses so they can come back to church. He's got to call them. And then for you saints that's watching me by internet, you got your shirt and tie on and your suit coat with your pajama pants on. Because you believe you can have church at home watching me on television. But let me tell you something. God said, forsake not the assembly of yourself together. Because something powerful goes on in the sanctuary that you just can't get through the television. The Holy Ghost is here right now. And God is trying his best right now to cause every one of you to abide in him and let him fight your battle. Let him be a blessing in your life. Let him direct your path. Let him bless your going out and bless your coming in. Let him heal your body and deliver your soul. And let him give you the rest that you so desperately need. If I'm talking to you, come on up here right now.
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0: Near the end of the Revolutionary War, George Washington received a letter from one of his own officers. Colonel Louis Nicola suggested that America might be better served by a monarchy, with Washington himself as king. Washington firmly rejected the idea. He had spent years leading Americans in a fight for independence from a monarchy. He would not see that victory end with America creating a king of its own. He understood that the cause of the revolution was greater than any one man. His example reminds us that power can be offered, earned, or taken. But character determines whether we use it for ourselves or remain faithful to something greater.
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18: You can still find something to say I'm sorry for. You know what? I'm sorry you feel that way. I really want to hear from you what you believe about this, because I want to be a better person and I actually want our relationship to work. That goes against the grain of saying, you need to clean it up. You need to fix it. Because when we do that, that's actually just moving them away from us as opposed to moving them toward us in a safe manner. Mm. And we want to be that safe parent. So you can be safe by being authentic.
19: Well, that's Jim Burns, and he shared last time here about navigating the joyful, sometimes heart-wrenching role of parenting adult children. Thanks for being with us here on Focus on the Family with Jim Daly. I'm John Fuller.
20: You know, John, more and more parents are facing a reality that they never expected, and that is their adult son or daughter is questioning or maybe even walking away from the Christian faith that they were raised in. And it becomes such a disappointing burden for the parents. Like, what did we do wrong? How did we not communicate effectively? If we did our job right, I'm sure the Lord would have done his job right. So where is the breakdown? And you know what? It often is right there in this little thing called free will. Like, you know, God was a parent, Adam and Eve. And look what his kids did. Mm-hmm. And we're all, you know, part of that connection of a sin-filled world. So the point is, we can do everything well. We're never going to do it perfectly. But kids have their choices. Teens make choices. Adults, our children in their 20s make choices that we might see as harmful, but they don't see it the way we see it. Today, we want to continue the discussion with Jim Burns. And if you missed last time, get the app so you can download it and get access to all the programs, but especially the discussion yesterday, mm-hmm. so you can catch up, or you can go to the website and do that from the FocusOnTheFamily.com website. All in all, we're here to help you. We've got counselors, we got so much help, and we want to continue this discussion for parents of adult children.
19: And Jim Burns is the founder of Homeward, a ministry that has been equipping parents for a long, long time. He's really got an authentic...
20: I think he's saying you're old, Jim. I don't know. I am old.
19: Well, you've got an authenticity and an approachability to you that I think just really connects with people. And Jim has captured his thoughts about this topic in a terrific book, When Your Adult Child Strays, Trading Heartache for Hope. And we'll encourage you to get a copy of that from us.
20: Jim, welcome back.
2: Great to be back with y'all.
20: Continuing the chat, and it was so good. You know, many of us are living in this, and it's become one of the dominant questions that we receive online or through phone calls here to the counseling team. My 20-something is doing this, and fill in the blank, and it's all over the board. It's sexual issues. It's decisions to live together. Mm-hmm. And, you know, parents, to that opening I mentioned, we wear that pretty roughly because what did we do wrong? What happened here? Respond to that.
2: Well, we played the shoulda game. We should have done this. We should have done that. And I know Kathy and I did that. Our kids bumped in college. They didn't take the major step that we even talk about in this, you know, particular book we're talking on today. But when they did it, we took the blame as if only we would have done something differently. And I think too many parents do that. I think too many parents play that, I should have done this, when we're not in control. And that's where we have to relinquish our kids to God. And that's a hard thing to do.
20: If you were to describe the parents' prototype that you see are most successful, what do those parents look like? What are their attitudes? You've seen these over the years, these parents that now have 20, 30-something kids, and they're generally healthy. What are the attributes of those parents that you've seen?
2: I actually don't think they know they've done this, but this is what they've done. In those first 2 years, they've kind of catered to them, and they've just loved on their kids, and then they controlled them for protection till about 10. Then they moved to coaching where, you know, coaches are still in charge, but they started to let the kids make some decisions. They became consultants from 15 to 18. And in consulting, most of those day-to-day decisions were done by the kids, and they embraced that. You know how many weeks that is? 936 weeks from the time they're born till the time they, you know, become an adult.
20: Man, that sounds so finite. 936 weeks.
2: That's it, right. But these were ones prepared. The ones who didn't prepare for this, they were still in control. They were telling their kid what to wear at 18. But the point that I'm saying here is that it's those parents that allowed, and then they bought into the fact that their kids were now adults, even though they didn't act like adults and they didn't always make good adult decisions, but they were going to treat them. They had moved from a parent-child relationship to a parent-adult child, and that's a big difference.
20: But listen, a lot of young people in their 20s, especially right now, are re-examining what they believe. So often, you know, we've had conversations with experts talking about deconstructing the Christian faith. Right. So they get it down and they disavow it because they deconstruct it. Right. And then there's others that are actually in the process of making the faith their own.
2: Yeah.
20: Parents need to allow that. John Lennox, the great mathematician at Oxford, now retired, but a tremendous thinker, he said, the best thing that my mother and father did for me was to allow me to read books. And this is like at 13, 14. Karl Marx, they said, no, read it. You need to know about it.
2: Yeah.
20: Not to be intimidated by it, but, you know, John Lennox is a brilliant man. He became, you know, the head of mathematics at Oxford. But he said his parents willingly and wanted him to be familiar with things. And then they would challenge it at the dinner table. Now, tell me what you learned about communism. You know, those kinds of thoughts. Speak to that.
2: Okay. What I love about him is that he did that when the kids were still in the home. Mm-hmm. So what we do is we sometimes don't do it that way. We won't let them have a doubt. We won't let them have a struggle or share a struggle, or we won't let them read a book that goes against something. And then they get away to college or they go into the workforce or whatever. They're killed because they've never even heard this stuff. So I think the best thing we can do is teach them to become critical thinkers at even a young age. And I'm saying, you know, my little 10-year-old grandson, you know, I'm beginning the process as grandpa to help him think critically about something. And what I'll do on that is he'll tell me something that the kids are doing at school. And I go, what do you think about that? Now, I'm, you know, at this point, I haven't read, you know, communist books to him. But I think I'm a lot safer to have him read some of that stuff under my wings than, you know, what he's going to get when he goes away
20: right.
2: to school.
20: And of course, his example is just that what he perceived out of that is that my father didn't fear those things right. in his faith.
2: Yeah.
20: That's a great thing to communicate.
2: It's a great thing. And with our faith, we shouldn't fear a lot of the stuff. We're so fearful. Our God is bigger than any of this stuff.
20: Yeah. That's so true. You have a story about Christy, your daughter,
2: yeah.
20: which illustrates this difference between rejecting faith and forming an independent faith. So what was her story?
2: Her senior year, she wrote a column, and the column in the school newspaper said, I had to disown my parents' faith to own my own faith. And I'll tell you, I still get chills thinking about that because I was like, oh my gosh, Christy's going to blow it and she's going to do all this stuff. It was the best thing. She deconstructed in a positive way. Too much of her faith was really the faith of mom and dad.
20: Mm-hmm.
2: And again, we did Bible studies at home and we prayed together and we did all these kind of things. So in a sense, she had to kind of disown us in the faith department to own her own. Now, guess what? We go to the same church. The fruit doesn't fall far from the tree, but she does have a faith that's her own now, and it's a strong faith. And the things she reads are a little different than the things I read.
20: And even in that description, what we're saying is don't yank the chain so quickly. Don't be fearful to allow them to wonder about the world around them.
2: Yeah. Well, when you look at faith formation, Jim, one of the aspects of growing in faith formation is that you can actually live in a world that you don't understand everything about it. I mean, I always will laugh and just say, well, I don't know. I'll have to ask God when I get to heaven because I have no idea. That's actually a stronger thing than, you know, buttoning it down for our kids. So we found that with Christy going through this time of searching, that, yeah, it was deconstruction. That's when deconstruction can be good.
20: As a parent of adult children, one of the things the whole journey, they know you better than anybody. Your spouse knows you best, right. then your kids are going to know you.
2: Right.
20: And I think in that context, how do we live up to the reality that we're not perfect and we're going to try hard. We're going to try to live a Christian faith very well, but we're going to blow it. I'm going to say things that you're scratching your head to my son or my daughter.
2: Right.
20: Speak to the healthy nature of that because we're all sinners full of sin and we're saved by grace.
2: Right. Well, I think it's a very healthy thing. And I actually write and talk a lot about it with people, with parents of adults, is that sometimes we have to embrace, I'm sorry, you know, to say, you know what? That was all about me and that wasn't about you. And I got stuff going on at work or, you know, your mom and I are feeling some pressure here. And so I blew it. I was out of line on that conversation or I did this or I did that. I think sometimes we just have to admit our sinfulness. I mean, you can say I'm a sinner and I'm saved by grace. Sure. But sometimes we just have to simply say to them, I'm sorry, and lead with the I'm sorry.
20: And be sincere.
2: Be sincere. And again, you can't lead. Let's say you're in estrangement and they're saying it's all about you. Well, and you don't think it is. You think it's kind of about them too. You can still find something to say I'm sorry for. You know what? I'm sorry you feel that way. I really want to hear from you what you know, believe about this because I want to be a better person and I actually want our relationship to work. That goes against the grain of saying you need to clean it up. You need to fix it, because when we do that, that's actually just moving them away from us as opposed to moving them toward us in a safe manner.
20: Mm.
2: And we want to be that safe parent.
20: So
2: you can
20: true.
2: Be safe by being authentic.
20: Yeah. Mm.
19: Jim Burns is our guest today on Focus on the Family with Jim Daly, and we're talking about one of the most requested topics that we have here at Focus on the Family. 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And Jim, as we do this kind of work with our adult kids, sometimes they make decisions that upset one parent, but not necessarily the other.
2: Right.
19: And so there have been frictions in some marriages I know regarding adult kids of ours. And so how do we navigate that? How do we stay on the same team? Because it's really critical that we don't let that child get in the way of our relationship.
2: Well, first of all, you're going to have to accept, because this is just parenting 101, that we're not going to agree on everything. I think when they get older and we don't agree, it's harder. Mm-hmm. You know, I would say most of Kathy's and my strongest, intense discussions, how's that for not saying arguments?
20: Same terminology.
2: Right. But I would say it's over our kids still. Yeah. And Kathy and I do have a different way. I have this book on doing life with your adult children. And the second approach is unsolicited advice is taken as criticism. And Kathy will sometimes say, you need to work on principle number two right now, because I'm giving advice and it sounds like criticism, right? So that's where I think as a couple we have to, what do we agree on? I mean, for Kathy and I, we probably agree on 85%, but it's that 15% that drives us nuts. There are times when I just have to say, you know what? I'm going to let Kathy do her thing a little different than I'm going to do. There's times when she has to say that to me. But if people can't get, you know, on the same page, then that's where I think we need a moderator. And I think we come in and, you know, there's great Christian coaches out there. There's some great Christian counseling. And I actually think that this is a stage that it's very few of us can get through without the help of other people. So we have a couple, Terry and Sharon. They've raised their kids. Their kids are not perfect. They are amazing people. And we meet with them about 6 times a year. And, you know, I have a little notice in my pocket where I have about 5 questions I want to ask them. And that's where we get some of our counsel. Now, he's a health executive. He's not a therapist. He's not a pastor. He should be. He was the chairman of an elder board at a church. But they have helped us big time. Mm-hmm. And sometimes they'll just say, no, we don't see eye to eye on that one either. So,
20: and then rest in it.
2: Yeah, I think you have to figure it out. Yeah. So it almost goes back to what I was talking about in terms of our own self. I find that I do better with Kathy if we're at odds over one of the children's decisions or how they're raising their kids or, oh my gosh.
20: You're touching all the hot buttons.
2: I know. And we have them. So what I'm better when we go on date night and looking in each other's eyes and recommit our relationship, when we really do put the discipline into making sure that our marriage is not, we haven't buried this stuff under the mat. Mm. And so it's funny because it almost goes opposite to it. I don't have to convince her that I'm right. She doesn't have to convince me that that she's right. How do you live with the fact that you're going to disagree? You know, our spouses are humans and they are smarter than us sometimes and they're sinners and, you know, all this. And so we live with that complication. That's the nature of it.
20: Yeah.
2: We can't expect to always be on the same page, but try to get on as much as you can.
20: You know, Jim, I wanted to bring this up last time we spoke on this yesterday, but the issue of anxiety and maybe even tipping into depression, I think the CDC said 15 to 25-year-olds, at least one report that I read from the CDC, said that community, it's about, you know, I don't, probably about 14 million, I think, that are in that demographic, 15 to 25. 50% are experiencing anxiety and or depression.
2: Right.
20: That's a whole different parenting issue that crops up.
2: Right.
20: And, you know, given what we're talking about, you have to now have that capacity as a parent to work with a child, maybe as high as 50% in that age group, 15 to 25, that are dealing with that. How do we go about discerning it, understanding it, and helping?
2: So I'm really glad you brought it up. And I believe you're right. And it's the largest demographic right now of that age group we've ever had. So yeah, a lot of depression, a lot of anxiety. And we can talk about social media from them being raised. We can talk about all these other things. But as a parent, you know, we're not a psychologist, okay? Most parents aren't psychologists.
20: Right.
2: You know, you have psychologists who listen to the broadcast and fine. But it's their kid. So it's a different ball game. Mm-hmm. So I think we need to become people who understand, how do you help someone who's going through anxiety and depression? But I don't think you sit them down at the table and say, so you're depressed. What's wrong with you is you're depressed. I don't think we do that. I think we have to learn, how do you treat a person who might be depressed? How do you treat a person who's going through really some extreme anxiety? The harder part is you've got kids today who are in that age bracket, the 15 to 25. And older too, but you've got kids in that bracket that they could be clinically depressed. That's a different kind of depression and anxiety than the kind of depression and anxiety that is just going on because they're going through so many transitions and so many changes. So if you believe that your adult child is going through some type of deeper anxiety or depression, then that's when I think, you know, you bring in the experts. And as a family, don't just put them in, but say, hey, as a family, we want to talk about all the things that are going on. And, you know, there are some great books, and there's, you know, obviously you guys have broadcasts on this. There's a lot of great things to learn on it. But it's, you know, my mom didn't have to ever look up social media. I mean, we just had we had the phone with a long cord, and she was always mad at me because I'd take it into my bedroom. Well, today, so she didn't have to learn this stuff. Today, we have to learn, if our child is feeling anxiety or depression, we have to learn about that. Yeah. And how do we help them? And there are things that we can do. But don't be the armchair psychologist. You were not made that. Your mom and your dad get the help you need.
20: And that's good. Act on those observations too. Yes. I think that's another
2: thing. And be aware
20: of it. Yeah.
2: And a lot of parents aren't aware. So you know what the kids are doing is they're depressed and anxious, and the parents think that they're just behavior problems.
20: Right. So you got to be able to discern that much.
2: Exactly.
20: Jim, we've talked about this idea of loving your child regardless and being there, being the backstop, regardless of behavioral issues. But let's move that to the 20-something, maybe even 30-something, where that relationship is toxic. It's that dark. It's no longer that easy, if I could put it that way. Yeah. And people can fill in the blanks as to what they might be dealing with. Right. But there's accusations. There's just severe negative energy going on in the relationship. How do we as parents deal with that kind of toxic relationship and put boundaries around it, maybe to protect our spouses or other children that are still in the home?
2: Right.
20: What is that approach?
2: Well, I think there's lots of ways we could go. But one is, you mentioned the word boundaries. And I think it's important that we understand that we do need to put boundaries up. If something is toxic, then we put boundaries into it. And we can say, you know what, honey, we love you so much, but right now, this kind of behavior isn't, you know, going to be welcome in the home. Can we take you out on a regular basis and go get coffee, just us two? But we don't want this in the house with the other kids or whatever it might be. So here's some of our boundaries. Here's some of our expectations. You know, can you live with that? And if they can't live with that, then say, okay, fine. And keep in the relationship, but you're going to have to lower the expectations and whatnot for a while.
20: And perhaps some of the contact time.
2: Exactly. So, and that's a boundary, right? Yeah. It's not estrangement. It's just lowering the expectations, lowering the boundaries. I think at the same time, when it gets super toxic, you know, there's an elephant in the room. So mention the elephant and if you can with your adult child, say, you know, what's going on? Now, again, if it's drug and alcohol abuse on their part, or it's some really immoral, crazy behavior or whatever, that's different than if it's just going crazy on the attitude thing. So you want to know what it is. A lot of people who are in estrangement and toxic relationships, estrangement's a toxic relationship, but there's other toxic relationships. But a lot of people say they don't know why their child is acting this way toward them. Mm-hmm. So if you can find that out by just simply saying, you know, what's going on? Don't do that in the heat of the battle. And don't try to change your child. The mistake we make is we go, as I said, you know, you're wrong and I'm right. No, I think we have to say, help me understand how you feel.
20: Right.
2: And I know that sounds like a therapist, but I mean, help me understand how you feel. What's going on? And then we have to bite our tongue. It's not the time for us to go and get defensive. So a parent has to take the lead. And a lot of that is biting the tongue.
20: Yeah. What you're describing, though, is kind of a parental curiosity, which is a good posture to be in at that point, rather than being referee, judge, whatever descriptor you have.
2: No. Take that job description.
20: Ask good questions.
2: Exactly.
20: To find out where the angst is.
2: No.
20: You know, one of the things I found with even people that do not appreciate Christianity, they've had a bad experience. And often those that are most hostile to the faith are people that had terrible situations growing up or something like that. My parents were the worst hypocrites, you know, and you get this and it formulates in them this angst toward a Christian.
2: Exactly.
20: They don't even know you know, and yet when I've sat with them and broken the caricature or the stereotype and, you know, we sit and we talk and they're going, you're not like the Christians I know.
2: No, I know.
20: And it's unfortunate because we all should be.
2: Right.
20: They should be saying, you're like every other Christian I know.
2: Right.
20: Why do you love me? Why do you care about me?
2: Right.
20: But when you project concern for people and interest in people, and this would include your adult children, something in the human heart opens up, even for the crusty soul.
2: Exactly. I had a guy who was in our home. We had had a birthday party for him. We did not have the same view on sexuality. And he told me his story, and it was a horrible story. I mean, I'm sorry. His parents were goofy when it came to the faith and whatnot. I mean, just really goofy.
20: Destructive.
2: Yeah. I was trying to be nicer.
20: Yeah.
2: But they were. And for some reason, I started to well up with tears, and I just said, I'm so

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1: I invite you to take your Bibles and turn with me to 1 Thessalonians and chapter 4. Brothers, we do not want you to be ignorant about those who fall asleep or to grieve like the rest of men who have no hope. We believe that Jesus died and rose again, and so we believe that God will bring with Jesus those who have fallen asleep in Him. According to the Lord's own word, we tell you that we who are alive, who are left till the coming of the Lord, will certainly not precede those who have fallen asleep. For the Lord Himself will come down from heaven with a loud command, with the voice of the archangel and with the trumpet call of God, and the dead in Christ will rise first. After that, we who are still alive and are left will be caught up together with them in the clouds to meet the Lord in the air. And so we will be with the Lord forever. Therefore, encourage each other with these words. Father, we pray that with our Bibles open upon our laps, that you will do for us what we so desperately need, and that is to take the voice of a mere man and the desires for cohesive thought and breathe upon them by your Spirit. So the voice that we hear is the very voice of God through the written Word of God, and that in hearing we might understand, and in understanding we may obey. To this end, we seek you in prayer. In Jesus' name, amen. If you would care to turn to one other portion of Scripture, Acts chapter 17, I want to take a moment to set in context the eventual direction of this message. It may be that the setting in context will almost become the message, in which case we know what we have to look forward to, but or be concerned about. But I want you to turn to Acts 17, because it is in Acts 17 that we have the biblical record of the founding of the church in Thessalonica. Paul and his companions had gone through Amphipolis and Apollonia, and they came to Thessalonica, and on three successive Sabbaths, Paul took it upon himself, under the guidance of the Spirit of God, to reason in the synagogue from the Scriptures concerning the issues with which the members of the synagogue would be very familiar. His message centered on the issue of the Messiah. And of course, there has never been a Jewish boy or girl born who has not lived with the notion of the Messiah, the question of his identity, the time of his coming, and so on. And the prophetic passages of the Old Testament were all pointing forward to the Messiah. Some, like Paul prior to his conversion, had lived with the idea that the Messiah was only going to be a dramatic and powerful conqueror. And consequently, when in the person of Jesus Christ there came these claims to messiahship, those who already had in their minds an expectation which did not include suffering, which did not include meekness, it only involved majesty, they therefore had no place for this Jesus. And so Paul, recognizing his challenge, goes into the synagogue and he reasons with them and he explains and he proves that the Christ had to suffer and rise from the dead. That's verse 3. His emphasis was, you know that there was a Messiah who was to come. Well, he says, I want to show you that you have been missing the point here in part, and that the Messiah was to be also the suffering servant described in Isaiah's gospel, as well as the great reigning king described in other prophetic passages. And he labors to this end to make it clear so that he could bring them to a point of understanding where they would be looking at one another and saying, essentially, you know, that makes sense to me. He doesn't seem to be making anything up. He's quoting from our own scriptures. He's explaining it. We're reading it from the very scrolls that we have. And he is making clear that the Christ had to suffer and also that he had to rise from the dead. And of course, the Pharisees believed in a resurrection at the last day. They were cloudy as to how it would work and the way in which it would unfold. And now comes Paul, who of course had the best of Jewish credentials, and he unfolds for them the scriptures. And he says, now look, the explanations of the Messiah find their fulfillment in one who would die and rise again. So far, so good. Then comes his punchline. Verse 3b, this Jesus I am proclaiming to you is the Christ. So far, they were happy to go along with the progression of thought that the Messiah had to suffer, die, rise again, but now comes the kicker. Jesus, whom I'm proclaiming, he says, is the very Messiah we've just described. Now, at that point, there was an immediate division. Luke tells us that some of the people were persuaded and they joined Paul and Silas, as did a large number of God-fearing Greeks, people who were surrounding the synagogue. They were folks who were interested in religion, couldn't quite put it together. A number of them also believed, and we're told that there were a few prominent women who became believers at this time. Paul was in no doubt about what he was doing. Paul was not traveling the country giving religious talks. Who needs another religious talk? Who even likes religious talks? Well, religious people like religious talks, presumably, but even they will weary of just more talk. Paul was not entering into the synagogue simply to pronounce philosophical speculation, because that becomes very wearisome. No, Paul had an express purpose. His dramatic change on the Damascus Road had made clear to him that he was now a man with a mission, and his mission was in no way uncertain. He was committed to seeing unbelieving people, whether Jewish or Greek, whatever background, to see unbelieving people become committed followers of Jesus Christ. And he wanted them to understand that becoming a Christian is a profound, personal, and permanent change. Becoming a Christian is not as a result of lineage. It's not as a result of being born in the right environment, although that may help. It's not as a result of hanging around church buildings, although hopefully that would at least point us in the right direction. But becoming a Christian is a profound, personal, and permanent encounter with the risen Christ that leaves us in no doubt that what we once were, we no longer are, and we have been made radically different. When he writes to the Thessalonians now, these years after their beginning of the church, he writes to encourage them to commitment. He writes to make it clear to them what he makes clear in the rest of his letters, that if a person professes to be a Christian, that will be apparent in two particular ways. One, it will be seen in what the individual believes, and two, it will be seen in how they behave. To become a Christian is a mind-altering experience. Anyone who says it isn't, it doesn't understand what it means to be a Christian. We are not to be afraid of that phrase, although it has negative connotations in certain places. To become a Christian is to change our mind about everything. It is, first of all, to change our mind about the problems of our lives. Prior to that time, we may think that our problems are environmental, we may think that they're superficial, we may think that there is a result of things that other people have done to us. When we become a Christian, indeed prior to becoming a Christian, we realize that the fundamental problem facing us is the problem of our own rebellion against God, that we have not been doing well in relationship to the Ten Commandments, and they are the expression of God's moral law, and so we find ourselves to be in violation of the perfect law that God has established. And so we have to change our mind then about our predicament. And until a man or a woman has been brought to the place where they're prepared to change their mind about the predicament that faces them, there is no reason for them ever to embrace Jesus as a Savior. Why ever would you want a Savior if you have nothing from which to be saved? You could have an example, you could have a teacher, you could have a guru, you could have a philosophical leader, But that would be sufficient unless, of course, you realize that you were a sinner, in which case at that point you and I would need a Savior. And you see, when the Bible is proclaimed in its effectiveness, when Paul was proclaiming it to these people, they realized that their change would be, first of all, in the way they think, and in the way they think about the world, in the way they think, indeed, about everything. It'll change the way you think about your garden. It will change the way you think about the sunrise. It will change the way you think about the birds that sing. It will change the way in which you think about taking vacations. It will totally change you. If you doubt that, just get a good hymn book and read it. Birds with gladder songs o'erflow, and earth with deeper beauty shine. Since I know as now I know, I am His and He is mine. Before then, I used to listen to the birds sing and say, that's nice. I wonder where they came from. I used to look at the sky and say, what a nice sky. I'm so glad we have it. But now, since He became my Father and I became His friend, I say, listen to my Father's birds chirping and look at the glory of my Father's handiwork. It changes the way we think about things. We're no longer proud and smug in our own creations. We're no longer drawing attention to our own advancements. We are now bowing down before the wonder of who God is. It is a great change in belief. It is an accompanying great change in behavior, a radical change in behavior. Indeed, if there is no change in behavior, there's no reason to believe that there's been a change in belief. Be very, very careful of somebody who tells you that they've changed their belief system, but you don't see it in their behavior. Either they never understood it in the first place, or they don't understand it now. But when you change the way you think about things, you will change the way you do things. It is inevitable. And you can think about it all kinds of ways. You think about it, for example, in relation to a golf swing. But we won't get into that. I remember we had a bad time with that last time I was here. We'll just leave that aside. It will change. When you change your thinking, you change your behavior. Now, the Thessalonians understood this. 1 Thessalonians chapter 1, verse 8. Paul says to them, I want to encourage you by letting you know that the message of the Lord is ringing out from you, not only in Macedonia and in Achaia, but your faith in God has become known everywhere. Therefore, we do not need to say anything about it. Now just stop there for a moment and think. How did the world know that these Thessalonians were different? They did not know as a result of seeing inside their heads. The change in belief would not become apparent as a result of just sitting opposite somebody on a train. But if, not that I'm suggesting there were trains in Thessalonica, it's a mixing of metaphors, but if we were to sit opposite that individual and find that they behave a different way, then we would inquire as to what the difference in their behavior is. For example, within a few miles of Thessalonica, there was one of the most significant mountains, both geographically and religiously, in the whole of the then known world. It was Mount Olympus. And Mount Olympus was significant not only for its geographical stature, but it was significant on account of the fact that it was the home of the Greek gods, so believed. And so men and women within the framework of Thessalonica would be constantly focusing on Mount Olympus, would be thinking and thanking the gods of Mount Olympus, would be going off for picnics in the hope that the gods would not make it rain on them, and so on. And it was part and parcel of their lives. To be born there was, if they came especially from a Greek background, to be riddled with all of that thought concerning religion. Now, let's imagine that a couple had come to faith in Jesus Christ. They had heard the word that Paul had preached, and they had believed in him. And they were having one of their friends from 100 miles away who were coming over to spend a couple of days with them in Thessalonica. And they sent word to say that we're going to come. And they said, by the way, when we come, we're looking forward to our annual picnic on the foothills of Mount Olympus. So when the word came to Mr. and Mrs. X, concerning the impending visit of their friends, and concerning the prospect of the picnic on Mount Olympus, which of course had been something that these two families had been doing all of their lives. They had done it before they had kids, and then they did it when they had kids, and then they did it every time as more kids came along. They were always having picnics on Mount Olympus. But now they came to faith in Jesus Christ. Now Mount Olympus never meant anything to them in terms of the gods. They weren't interested in going back up to the shrines. So they talked to one another. They said, what are we going to do? They're going to think we're totally weird if we don't go up that hill with them, you know. After all, we've gone there for years. And the father says, yeah, I know, but since we found this other king called Jesus, since we embraced the lordship and kingship of Christ, we've never paid any attention to Mount Olympus. And after all, aren't we supposed to reach our friends and our neighbors? Aren't we supposed to have them come to faith in the same Jesus that we trust? The father says to the wife, he says, you know, I think if we go up there for that picnic, we'll be able to cover our bases, but we're going to confuse the issues of Jesus. And they must have wrestled back and forth, and eventually the people come into town. Hey, how you doing? Wonderful. Come on in. Have a cup of tea, the usual thing. Sit around, talking about things. And then, of course, the question. So when's the picnic? Same time as usual? Wife looks at husband, husband looks at wife. Who's the bravest? Wife goes first, as usual. Well, you know, we were thinking we weren't going to have the picnic this time. At least we're going to have a picnic, but we're not going up on Mount Olympus. What? But we've just had another little kid, and we haven't ever taken our kid up to the shrine of the God of such and such, and we were looking forward to that. Yeah, well, yeah, I know. But we wanted to talk to you about that, about those shrines and gods, and, you know, we'll get around to it as you're here for a while. No. Tell me now. What's the deal? Well, you see, have you ever heard of Jesus of Nazareth? And then it would go from there. Now, let's cut to the bedroom in the evening when the mother and father who came, the visiting party came. They're now lying in their beds, looking up at the ceiling, making maps with the cracks. And they're lying, and they're saying to themselves, well, here we are, same place as last time, but goodness gracious, there's something really weird going on in here. I mean, can you believe Sadie and George? No picnic? No Mount Olympus? No foreign gods? No shrines? And the wife says, yeah, did you hear what they were actually saying? You know, they're actually claiming that this Jesus of Nazareth, who's been dead for a while, he's coming back. Yes, says the husband, you know, it would be bad enough if all they were saying was, we're into Jesus, now let's go for the picnic. It'd be bad enough if they were saying, you know, we're interested in the teachings of Jesus. He was a guru and he was a great guy. That would be bad enough. But they're absolutely gone totally nuts about this. They're saying that Jesus not only died, but he rose from the dead. And not only that he rose from the dead, but he's actually coming back. Oh, let's go to sleep. We'll deal with it in the morning. Now, I don't think that's a far-fetched illustration. And that's what's supposed to happen now. When a person becomes a Christian, that person is radically changed. Now, for those of us who are brought up in Christian homes and wonder about this and say, well, you know, I haven't been living long enough to be like a hell's angel and everything and go worshiping at shrines. What's supposed to happen to me? Let me tell you what's happened to you. If God in his grace has reached out to you in your tender life, understand this, you have been saved from a lot of stuff. And it will become increasingly apparent to you the older you get. Some are saved out of a lot of stuff. And if you talk with them, they surely would love to have been saved from it rather than out of it. But whether you were saved from it in prospect or out of it in reality, it is a radical change. Now, I want to say to you that the absence of such teaching has not only led people to spurious professions of faith in Jesus Christ, but confuses the watching world about what it means to believe in Jesus Christ. Because if what we present to people is this, listen, all that it means to become a Christian is you just do this belief thing. It's a kind of esoteric thing. You trust Jesus. You can do all the same stuff. I mean, it doesn't matter. All you do is you just plug in and then you just go with the flow. And there's an awful lot of people who apparently plugged in and are going with the flow, and they don't know who in the world they are, what they are, and nobody knows what to do with them. The difference and the difficulty is that someone never told them, listen, new life, new lifestyle. Let me tell you, young people, you commit your life to Jesus Christ, you just signed up for a holy life. You just signed up for a different life. You signed up for a radical change. There must be a change in your behavior. There must be a change that issues from the way you think. Previously, you thought about things in a certain way, and now you think differently. And the reason you think differently is because the Spirit of God has come to live within your life. And like the people there in Thessalonica, they turned from the lifeless idols to the worship of the living God. And their friends said, they no longer worship at those shrines. It's got something to do with Jesus. I haven't had time to ask them. Oh, you say, well, that's Thessalonica 2,000 years ago. This is Cleveland. Let me tell you something. Cleveland is full of idols. Contemporary Western culture is full of idols. People have come out of a week of worshiping idols, worshiping money, worshiping power, worshiping fame, work, sport, entertainment, food, alcohol, drugs, sex. There are at least half a dozen magazines dedicated to every idol that is in offer. Just go in Borders Bookstore and drown yourself under the magazine racks. And if you look at them, they are the preoccupations of our culture. They are idols. Now, if Jesus Christ cannot break the bondage of those idols, then he is less than the person he claimed to be.

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8: Near the end of the Revolutionary War, George Washington received a letter from one of his own officers. Colonel Louis Nicola suggested that America might be better served by a monarchy, with Washington himself as king. Washington firmly rejected the idea. He had spent years leading Americans in a fight for independence from a monarchy. He would not see that victory end with America creating a king of its own. He understood that the cause of the revolution was greater than any one man. His example reminds us that power can be offered, earned, or taken. But character determines whether we use it for ourselves or remain faithful to something greater.
9: Knowing God from Harvest with Pastor and Evangelist Greg Laurie.
10: Let's say that you had the good fortune to actually buy your home and pay off your mortgage. Don't keep making payments unless you're stupid. You own it. Enjoy it. Live in it. And that's salvation. It's paid for. You don't have to make payments on it. It's purchased for you. It's given to you as a gift from God so you can live in that wonderful work that God has done, where he's put his righteousness into your account and forgiven you of all of your sins. You say, well, Greg, you don't know what I've done. No, I don't, but God does. Check this out. He watched you do it. He knows all about it. But he took the

0: punishment for your forgiveness on himself when he died on the cross in your place. And if you'll say, Lord, I'm sorry for my sin and turn from it, he'll forgive that sin and he'll remove that sin. God will forgive you in such a way, it'll be like you never even did that bad thing you did. It's removed from the record. He can do that for you. If you will say, Lord, I know I've sinned. I know I've broken your commandments, but I know you love me and I know Jesus died for me and I want to be forgiven. See, Jesus who died on that cross, then he rose from the dead. And now he's here with us right now in this place, knocking at the door of every heart. And he's saying, if you'll hear my voice and open the door, I will come in. Have you asked Jesus to come into your life yet? If not, would you like to?
1: 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Already know God? 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
8: It's coming. There is a kingdom coming, and it will be the fulfillment of God's eternal promise to Israel and Israel's descendants. Now, that's what the millennium is. It is God's kingdom on earth, the fulfillment of the Old Testament prophecies.
9: Welcome to Pathway to Victory with author and pastor, Dr. Robert Jeffress. In Revelation chapter 20, the Apostle John describes a mysterious millennial kingdom during which Christ will rule over a renovated earth. And in doing so, he'll fulfill over 1,800 ancient biblical prophecies. Today on Pathway to Victory, Dr. Robert Jeffress explains why Christ must literally rule the earth for a 1,000-year period. But first, let's take a moment to hear some important ministry updates.
10: Thanks, David, and welcome again to Pathway to Victory. You've chosen a wonderful day to join us as we come to the final stretch in our study of Revelation. This is an in-depth teaching series in which we're looking at the last book in the Bible, and I've titled this study, Final Conquest. We started this adventure in Revelation at the beginning of August, and if you've been following along with us, we've arrived at the climax of John's book, which is the glorious unveiling of Jesus Christ and his reign over all the earth. Now, when we wrap up the Final Conquest series, it'll be the last day for you to request my commentary on Revelation and the booklet I've written for you called The Major Characters of the End Times. Let me urge you to take down our contact information at the close of the program and respond today before it's too late. By reading my commentary, you'll discover some of the most powerful promises of Scripture, not just promises about a series of mysterious events that are yet to happen, but compelling and faith-building promises about the person of Jesus Christ. I'm pleased to send you Final Conquest. When you give a generous gift to support the ministry of Pathway to Victory. As a bonus, I'll include the brochure as well called The Major Characters of the End Times. More about these resources later in today's program. Right now, let's turn to the last book in the Bible, Revelation. I titled today's message, The Coming Kingdom.
8: If you have your Bibles, turn to Revelation chapter 20 as we look at that coming kingdom of God on earth we call the millennium. By the way, the word millennium doesn't appear anywhere in the Bible, but don't let that shake you up. Neither does the word Trinity, but the concept is still valid for both. Millennium, it comes from two Latin words, milli, which means a thousand, annum, years. We're referring to the 1,000-year reign of Christ that is promised throughout Scripture and especially in our passage today, Revelation chapter 20. Now, that's what the millennium is. Now, throughout history, there have been three prevalent views about the millennium. You may have heard these terms before. Let me explain them to you. The first view is the amillennial position of the kingdom. Amillennial. The amillennial position means no millennium. There is no literal kingdom of heaven on earth for 1,000 years. The second view of the millennium is what is called the post-millennial view. Post means after. When does Christ come? He comes after the millennium. This is the idea that the world is going to get better and better and better, and finally it will be in such wonderful shape that Christ says, I can't stay in heaven any longer. I've got to come to this perfect world that man has created and rule over man. That's the post-millennial position. By the way, the pastor of this church for 50 years, George W. Truett, was a post-millennialist. That's how he believed. That's what he taught. Post-millennialism, however, just about died after the onset of World War I. Now, the third view is the premillennial view. That's the view I subscribe to, and many of you do. Pre means before, and that is we believe that Christ must come before the millennium. Only he will be able to institute his reign here on earth. Now, with that introduction, we're ready to get into the text. We're only going to look at the first six verses about the beginning of the millennium, and it starts with the binding of Satan. Look at chapter 20, verse 1. Then John says, I saw an angel coming down from heaven, holding the key of the abyss and a great chain in his hand. What is the abyss? Abyssos refers to a bottomless pit. It is a place of torment for a certain group of demons, angels who had fallen and rebelled against God in a specific way. It's referred to in 2 Peter 2, verse 4, and in Jude, verse 6. I think these are the demons who cohabitated with the daughters of men in Genesis 6, and because of that particular sin, they were immediately judged and sent to this place of confinement called the abyss or the bottomless pit. You remember in Luke chapter 8, verse 31, when the Gerasim demoniac, the man filled with demons, was exorcised by Jesus. And when those demons left the man, they begged Jesus, Lord, do not throw us into the abyss. Even they didn't want to go to that place. It was so horrible. We saw this place in Revelation 9, verses 1 and 2. At the fifth trumpet judgment, when a fallen angel was allowed to release a group of demonic scorpions to spread all over the earth. But now we have a heavenly angel who has been given a key and a chain. For what purpose? Look at verse 2. And this angel laid hold of the dragon, the serpent of old, who is the devil and Satan, and he bound him for 1,000 years. Remember last time in chapter 19, we saw that at the Battle of Armageddon, the Antichrist and the false prophet are seized by an angel and they are cast into the lake of fire. But what about the third part of that satanic trinity, Satan himself? Well, he has a special destiny. That is, this angel takes him and bounds him for 1,000 years. In other words, to put him into this place called the abyss, the bottomless pit. I want you to notice the four names that are used to describe Satan. He's called a dragon. That refers to his beastly character. We saw it in Revelation 12, verse 3, a red dragon ready to devour Christ and the church. Satan doesn't usually appear that way as a dragon. If people saw him as he really is, they would run as far and as fast from him as they could. He's called the dragon. He's called the serpent, referring to his subtle nature. Remember when the serpent appeared to Eve, it wasn't as a dragon. She wouldn't have been compelled to follow him. He appeared as a beautiful creature. And many times Satan appears that way to us. Paul says he can appear as an angel of light. Thirdly, he's called the devil, diabolos in Greek. It means slanderer. One of the things Satan does is he accuses God's people day and night before the throne of God, according to Revelation 12:10. But this word diabolos also refers to his diabolical nature. In John 8:44, Jesus called him a murderer from the beginning. You know, you read in the media these horrible accounts of men who kidnap children or kidnap other women and do horrible things to them, torture and things that can't even be described. And you wonder, where does that come from? It comes from Satan himself, the diabolical nature of Satan, diabolos. And then finally, he refers to him as Satan himself. The word Satan means adversary, enemy. He is the enemy of Jesus, and he is the enemy of everyone who would follow Jesus. Whether you know it or not, Satan has you in his crosshairs. He's got a big X on your back, and he's looking to take you out any way he can, to destroy you and everything that is important to you. That's why 1 Peter 5:8 says, "Be of sober of spirit, be on the alert, for your adversary, the devil, prowls about like a roaring lion seeking someone to devour." Look at verse 3. "And he threw him," that is Satan, "into the abyss and shut it and sealed it over him so that he would not deceive the nations any longer until the 1,000 years were completed. And after these things, he must be released for a short time." He is going to be bound for 1,000 years so that he can do nothing on the earth for 1,000 years during this millennium, the 1,000-year reign of Christ. And this is the predominant feature of the millennium. It is a time when Satan is bound, which makes the amillennial position so ludicrous. Satan is in no way bound right now. Look around you. Look in your own world at what's happening. Satan seems to be running rampant all over the world, but his time is short. There is coming a time when he will be bound for 1,000 years. Now, how long is the millennium? Well, it's 1,000 years. In fact, in the first 7 verses of Revelation 20, the phrase 1,000 years is used 6 times so that nobody mentions it. This is 1,000-year period of time. Suppose your brother who lives out of town sends you an email, and he said, "You know, the day after Christmas, our family would love to come and visit you for 8 days. For 8 days, we'll do nothing but just enjoy fellowship with you. For 8 days, we'll travel around Dallas and eat in the best restaurants. We can't wait to spend these 8 days with you." The day after Christmas comes, your brother and his family ring the doorbell. You open the door. "So glad to see you," you say. "By the way, how long are you planning on staying with us?" And your brother says, "Didn't you get my email? I said 8 days. And you say, "Oh, I thought you were speaking symbolically." No, he made it a point to say 8 days. Now think about this. If John were speaking literally of 1,000 years, could he have said it any more clearly? No, he would have used the phrase 1,000 years. He uses that phrase 6 times in 7 verses. You know, interestingly, in the Bible, sometimes the word day or month are used symbolically, but never the word year. And furthermore, every other number in the book of Revelation is a literal number. There are 1,260 days in the first half of the tribulation, 42 months in the first half of the tribulation. There are 2 olive trees, 2 witnesses. There are 7 heads and 10 horns on the Antichrist. Every time a number is used in the book of Revelation, it's used literally. Why would we think differently when we come to 1,000 years? This is a literal period of time. And after the 1,000 years, verse 3 says, Satan must be released for a little while longer. Would you like to know why Satan has to be released at the end of the millennium? Why God doesn't just judge him at that time and get rid of him forever? Why, having captured Satan, would he let him go? Would you like to know why? Come back next week and I'll tell you. We're going to get into that next week. But here in verse 4, I want you to notice one other aspect of the millennium that God reveals to John. Look at verse 4. After Satan has been bound, look at what John says he saw. I saw thrones and they that sat upon them, and judgment was given to them. John said at the beginning of the millennium, I saw a group of people sitting on thrones. Who are these? Well, that's you. That's me. Remember in Revelation 4:4, the church, the 24 elders are seen on before the throne of God in heaven. And now we're seated on thrones. Part of our responsibility in the millennium will be ruling and reigning with Jesus over the earth that he has subdued. John says, I saw thrones, people already raised in their resurrected bodies. That's you and me. And then he said, and I saw the souls of those who had been beheaded because of their testimony of Jesus and because of the word of God, and those who had not worshiped the beast or his image and had not received the mark on their forehead or on their hand. And they came to life and also reigned with Christ for 1,000 years. Who is he talking about here? He's talking about those people who were saved during the tribulation and were martyred, beheaded for their faith. He said, I saw them as well, and they came to life and reigned with Christ. Wait a minute. I thought if a Christian died, I thought immediately he was alive in the presence of God. To be absent from the body is to be at home with the Lord. But here it says they didn't come to life until Christ returned in the beginning of the millennium. That phrase, came to life, is the Greek word anastasis, resurrection. It refers to the physical body coming to life, not the spirit. The moment you die or any Christian dies, you don't cease to exist. You don't go into soul sleep or purgatory. The Bible says in 2 Corinthians 5:8, to be absent from the body is to be at home with the Lord. You're alive the moment you die if you're a Christian. But there's a time that you receive your resurrected body. And for these tribulation saints, it will be when Christ comes at the second coming, at the beginning of the millennium. And then he adds this word in verse 5. The rest of the dead did not come to life until the 1,000 years were completed. Who is that? That's the unsaved dead. Again, we'll look at that next week. They are raised for judgment. But then he says, this is the first resurrection. Everything he has just described in verse 4, and he adds this word, blessed and holy is the one who has a part in the first resurrection. Over the second death has no power, but they will be priests of God and of Christ and will reign with him for 1,000 years. Here John introduces an important concept to understand in the Bible. There are two resurrections. The first resurrection is the resurrection of saved people, and they are raised to experience God's blessing for eternity. But the second resurrection is a resurrection of the unsaved. They are raised from the dead to experience God's torment forever and ever. And that's why John says, blessed, happy is the person who's a part of the first resurrection. Let's, in closing, look at this first resurrection for just a moment. Who does it encompass and how does it work? Paul explains it in 1 Corinthians 15, verses 20 to 24. He says, but now Christ has been raised from the dead and the first fruits of those who are asleep. For since by a man came death, by a man also came the resurrection of the dead. For as in Adam all die, so also in Christ all will be made alive, but each in his own order. If you are in Christ, you're going to receive a brand new body, but you have to wait your turn. There is an order to which people will receive their new bodies. That word order is a military term, togma. It refers to a military parade that gets larger and larger as different corps fall into place in the parade at a particular spot along the parade route. Can you picture that in your mind? There's a leader of the parade, and as it goes further and further, different corps fall into place, and that parade gets larger and larger. Paul is using that imagery to say there's a parade of Christians headed to heaven, And everybody will fall into line at their particular place in history. The first resurrection is not a single event in time. It refers to a group of people who received their resurrection body at their appointed time. The parade to heaven. Who receives their body when? First of all, Paul says, Christ and the first fruits. That refers to Jesus, of course, but also those who were raised with Jesus when he was resurrected. Did you know there were several people who were raised from the dead when Christ was raised from the dead? Matthew 27, verse 52. The first fruits, that's the sample of the harvest that is yet to come. Christ and a select few. And then the next group that receives their resurrection body will include you and me, the dead in Christ, and those alive at the rapture. The Bible says the next event is going to be the rapture of the church. If we're alive at that time, we will be caught up to meet the Lord in the air. And at that moment, 1 Corinthians 15 says, we'll be changed in a moment in the twinkling of an eye. If you have a loved one who has already died and they're a Christian, their spirit is already in heaven, but their bodies will be raised from the grave and they will receive a brand new resurrected body. That all happens at the rapture. 7 years later, after the tribulation, that's when the tribulation saints, those who were martyred during the tribulation, as well as I believe the Old Testament saints, will receive their new bodies. You see, both the rapture and the second coming include a coming of Christ, so to speak. At the rapture, he comes into the clouds and we're caught up to meet him. At the second coming, he comes to earth. It's different events, but they're similar in that they both involve Christ coming. And then finally, the last group are those who died during the millennium. And at the millennium, they will receive their new bodies. Then comes the end when he hands over the kingdom to the God and Father, when he has abolished all rule, authority, and power. There will be some Christians who enter in the millennium in their natural bodies. We'll talk about this next week. They will die. They will receive their bodies at the end of the millennium. But the point is, even though it happens throughout history, all of these people are still part of that group called the first resurrection. But then there is a second resurrection. Verse 5 says, the rest of the dead did not come until the 1,000 years were completed. These are the people who are raised for the great white throne judgment that we'll look at next time. They are raised not to experience God's blessing, but to experience his torment. If there is one truth I want to leave you with that comes from this passage, it is this. When we die, we do not cease to exist. Death is not the end for anyone, Christian or non-Christian. Instead, physical death is just the doorway through which we enter into eternity, an eternity of God's blessing or an eternity of God's judgment. C.S. Lewis said one time, our lives can be compared to a very, very long book. Our life here on earth is just the cover page, the title page. Chapter one of our story doesn't begin with our birth. It begins with our death. Let me ask you the all-important question. When that trumpet sounds, and God's people in this age are called to assume their place in that parade to heaven, are you going to be one of those invited to participate? Are you going to be welcomed into the presence of God for all eternity? Blessed is he who is a part of the first resurrection, for over him the second death has no power.
10: That's one of the many promises of God found in the book of Revelation. And it's my prayer that everyone within the sound of my voice will seize the opportunity to become part of the first resurrection. And as you do, the second death has no power. Our study called Final Conquest concludes on Monday's Pathway to Victory. So time is running short to request the best-selling book I've written for you. 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In my book, you'll discover the many promises of God woven throughout Revelation, like those we address today. 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
9: 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I'm David J. Mullins, inviting you to join us again next time when Dr. Jeffress describes the ultimate destiny of all who die apart from faith in Jesus Christ. 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The Apostle Paul sailed these waters, walked these streets, and the church was never the same.
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12: This is Seth Leibson for townhall.com. Since the election of the first Islamist to Congress 8 years ago, few have wanted to speak candidly out about what Ilhan Omar was saying and stood for, lest they be labeled Islamophobic. Since that time, political Islam, Islamism, has grown and grown, from the election of a mayor in New York City to several congressional candidates from east to west coasts, some of whom win their elections this year. This includes a congressional candidate from Flight 93 Todd Beamer's hometown, who was the right-hand man to the blind sheikh. In Michigan, Democrats have nominated an Islamist looking to serve as U.S. Senator. Abdul El Sayed has defended Sharia law in America, campaigned with Hamas supporters, and is speaking at a Muslim Brotherhood-aligned conference next month. Islamophobia is the irrational fear of Islam. We do not fear a religion whose adherents give this country their effectual support, as George Washington put the test of religious tolerance. But there's a growing number who wish to exploit our political system for their Islamist subversion. That fear is not irrational.
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0: Luke records for us in Acts chapter 21, the Apostle Paul as he moves back towards Jerusalem and eventual incarceration. Welcome to Way of Grace with Pastor Jesse Gastand. Today we're back in the book of Acts chapter 21, the first 14 verses. We're taking a look at a message called In Honor of the Gospel to Jerusalem. And it is just that, a gospel that is sent to Jerusalem through the Apostle Paul. And along the way, there are several warnings that we'll focus on here today. Won't you join us from Grace Bible Church in Hayward? Let's catch up with our teacher and pastor, Jesse Gastand, for today's broadcast of Way of Grace.
1: When you love somebody, you will hazard your life to break through those natural barriers of resistance because you perceive that what you want for them is greater than what those natural forces don't want from you. So the dilemma for Paul is love. You know, his ethic was very clear. Romans chapter 9, verses 1 through 4, where Paul is describing, if you pull that up, where Paul is describing his attitude towards his own Jewish people. I say the truth in Christ, I lie not. My conscience also bearing me witness in the Holy Ghost. Before you go to verse 2, just please mark that again. Don't let your habit of reading be like a rock skipping on the water. When that rock hits the water, let it sink down. So you have three clear, important assertions made in this verse that underscore the nature of Paul's concern. He's bearing witness to the truth of his conscience, calling on God and the Holy Ghost. Do you see it? In other words, he's not just talking from his own head. He's saying God knows and the Holy Ghost knows. I say the truth in Christ. I lie not, my conscience also bearing me witness in the Holy Ghost. Verse 2, that I have great heaviness and continual sorrow in my heart. Do you see it? Great heaviness and continual sorrow. You see what I mean by the dilemma of love? Great heaviness and continual sorrow. So the Lord Jesus had left and placed and left in Paul's heart a profound interest in the eternal welfare of the Jewish people. It was such a profound interest and welfare that it kept him on a trajectory towards Jerusalem all the time. In his soul, he always wanted to go to Jerusalem. There are other factors as well, but this is powerful relative to the term love. I was thinking about this a couple of weeks ago. I'm going to just toss it out there, and it'll make sense to you redemptively as soon as you hear it. It is an amazing thing. It is an amazing thing to have someone love you. It is an amazing thing to be loved. I wanted to settle on you. Does that resonate with anybody in the house? Does it resonate? Think about this for a moment. It is an amazing thing for someone to love you. Isn't it? Profound. Profound. Let alone God. I know we're leaping into that as though it's the ultimate, but before you do that, I just want to go back to the practical reality. Think about this. Not everyone experiences the love of someone else. Now, you guys know this year we're working on the whole concept of what? Honor. And we want to adhere to the fourfold principle of 1 Peter 2:17, right? We want to honor all men. That means we want to value them, we want to confer upon them, and we want to express it where opportunity yields, because that's a position of strength, and we want to see blessings come out of it. Isn't that right? So in our minds, what I want to do right now as we study scripture for all it's worth is I want us to use our minds appropriately to build a thesis of honor whenever we're reading scripture. Am I making some sense? It is a powerful thing to be loved by someone. Think about the person or persons who have not ever experienced any tangible, intimate, profound filial or relational love. Think about the deficit in the soul. Think about the lack of certainty of their being. Think about the great challenge they have with their self-worth. Are you guys hearing what I'm saying? Yeah. Think about the pain and toil of living a sustained life unable to detect a direct one-on-one reciprocating love. Is that resonating with you?
2: Yes.
1: Right. And then think about the gift of being able to love someone. What I mean by able is the opportunity. I think all healthy people would want to love somebody, right? But to have the opportunity to love, this is what we're working through. The opportunity to contemplate love, to frame our thoughts of love, and to build a catalog of love expression, and then to implement that love dialogically and on a practical level. Do you understand how blessed you are to be able to love somebody? It's a huge blessing. On the one hand, there is that person or people who don't feel the tangible dynamics of a reciprocating love, which is fundamental to everything, right? They don't get it. They don't have that opportunity, or they're longing for it. We'll talk about that when we deal with honoring singles, all right? But the point being is that if you think it through, it is a wretched condition for us not to be in the reciprocal relationship of love on some level. And God did not make our world for that not to be. God did not make our world and set up the structures of it governmentally as well for a human being to be in this world without being loved by somebody or without loving someone. He didn't make our world that way. Now, the only other thing I want to say about this before I move into our point is make sure that you have a healthy understanding of the resident love in your own heart towards someone. And then in your honoring the God from whom all blessings flow, think cognitively and intentionally about everyone you get to love before you start talking about woe is me. Y'all with me? Y'all with me? Are you with me right now? Right. So see how God has to keep building us up, keep nurturing us. You see how he has to keep lifting us up out of the mire of obscurity and distortion of the facts of the blessings that are in our life? He's giving you somebody to love. Ain't no doubt about that. And you might even be double blessed with people loving you back. How many of you here has God given somebody to love? He's given me a ton of people to love. I don't always like them, but I love them. Now, I also know the blessing of reciprocating love. I'm just talking on a horizontal level. How about you? Do you have the blessing of you being able to love several persons and people love you back? Then this text that we're dealing with is going to make sense. You'll be able to go into the depths of it and draw out its implications. Otherwise, it's just a bunch of black words on white paper for you. All right, so let's work it through. I have great heaviness of heart and continual sorrow in my heart, and a person of love knows this. Now watch this. Here's the problem with love. It breaks your heart. And the ingredients of love are often and frequently mixed with heaviness and sorrow. Is that true? I want to love somebody. You better be ready to be heavy. I want to love somebody. You better become acquainted with sorrow, because the greatest love in the world personified in the person of Christ, he was a man of sorrows acquainted with griefs. All right, we're talking about actually maturing this year in the concept of honor, right? And honoring all men. And if we say we honor men, then we have to love them appropriately. Going to Jerusalem is a spiritual headwind. So point D, B, the dilemma of love, Romans 9 verses 1 through 4. Did we do all four verses? Go back then, please. Romans 9 verses 1 through 4. Let me work this through just for those who are not acquainted with it. Romans 9, 1 through 4. Right, so let's keep going. For I could wish that myself were accursed from Christ for my brother and my kinsmen according to the flesh. Do you see that? Yes. All we need is verse 3. Look at that. So he's saying, I'm getting ready to tell you the truth. My heart is heavy, for I could wish myself accursed from Christ for my brother and my kinsmen after the flesh. Isn't that crazy love? Now look at chapter 10, verse 1. Now look at chapter 10, verse 1. Take taking the ingredients of sorrow and burdensomeness of heart based upon the witness of the Holy Ghost and a desire to be a curse for his brethren, which is a radical Christocentric cross-centered theology that fortunately Paul cannot affect and does not need to, but his heart is simply reflecting the answer to our brokenness, and it's the cross work of Christ, right? Now look at verse 1 of chapter 10. Brethren, my heart's desire and prayer to God for Israel is that they what? Now we're talking love. Now we're talking love. Let's go back to our text, because here's the thing that I want you to sense as we work through the narrative. As we work through the narrative, I don't want you to question for one moment the love of any of the people with whom Paul is engaging, nor his own love. Do you guys follow that? Don't question the love. I remember years ago hearing pastors and different expositors address this text, and they completely missed the point. Wondering whether or not Paul actually was in the will of God. Did he submit to God? What, should he went to Jerusalem? That was completely beside the point. Love will make you do things that are so counterintuitive that if you don't understand the underlying substratum that drives a person in a certain direction, you'll miss it. See, this is why the world can't understand the cross, because they don't understand the inherent love that drove Christ to die on the cross on the behalf of undeserving sinners. Am I making some sense? And so in our third subpoint, dealing with this, his gospel mandate, this is the axiom or the modus operandi or the fundamental principle that Paul always operated out of Romans chapter 1, 16, 17, learn it by heart. For I'm not ashamed of the gospel. It is the power of God unto salvation to everyone that believes, to the Jew first, then also to the Gentile. For therein is the righteousness of God revealed from faith to faith, as it is written, the just shall live by faith. A powerful, powerful axiom that we should all know. So Paul's motive was love. Paul's aim was his confidence in the sufficiency and the efficacy and the power of one thing to change the wretched condition of his Jewish brethren, the gospel. So you can say you love people, but if in your love it doesn't have a gospel aim, your love is mere emotion. Right? Am I making some sense? So if we're going to honor all men relative to loving them, shouldn't we want to find ways by which they would be exposed to the gospel? Since the gospel is the only thing that can bring them into a right relationship with God and secure them for all eternity. And if we love men, wouldn't we also want them to have what we have? And if we have the grace of God and eternity with Christ and security and glory and a righteousness that can never, ever be revoked, we would want them to have that too, right? This is what's driving Paul. This is what's driving Paul's. Point number two. Three kind prophetic warnings. Three kind prophetic warnings. So what I love about what is taking place in our text is that there is dialogue and conversation that's rooted in community and fellowship that's based upon love, that's rooted in a walk in the Spirit, as my opening commentary was all about, that if you and I as believers are appropriating our fellowship with God in a healthy level, that when we come together as saints, we'll be able to actually admonish one another and edify one another, because we won't be misstepping as a consequence of being so bereft of a walk with God, walking around not breathing, if you will, that when we come together, naturally the outcome of the flow of the Spirit in our life would be edification and encouragement under this rubric, prophecy. You guys see that? Prophecy. And we'll get a chance to talk about that in a little bit more of a technical sense today, in that what we stated is that we're going to be honoring not only going to Jerusalem, but honoring what? Prophecy. Because the Spirit of God has just forced this subject on us in this text three times. Look at verse 4. And finding disciples, we tarried there 7 days. Who said to Paul through the what? Spirit. Through the what? Spirit. That he should not go up to Jerusalem. Guess what they're doing? Prophesying. Isn't that powerful? So about 6 stops, and then they get to a family's house, and in that family's house, This is not the weird scenario where, you know, you are a believer in the home of unbelievers and their whole conversation is kind of carnal and you got to kind of just put up with it until it's time to leave. The people in the house know God like you do, and at the level of richness of fellowship, that when they open their mouth, it amounts to prophecy. Now, the Bible's clear that prophecy is designed to edify. We can easily say then what we have going on in this community is edification. Is that right? Edification is taking place. Prophesy to me. Declare God's word to me. Make known the will of God to me. Express the unctions of the Spirit of God based upon your walk with God in a critically right way. And I say in a critically right way because I am not an advocate for every Tom, Dick, and Harry saying, I have a word from the Lord. You guys already know that, right? But we are open to the reality that when God works in the hearts of his people and builds them up in a knowledge of the gospel, they can open their mouth from a heart that is informed by biblical truth and reflect God's word. That is prophecy. Am I making some sense? And in the supernatural sense of God leading in the directives of normal conversations, he can even reveal his will to us in the dialogue of people. I'm making sense. Am I making sense? It's critically important for you to know. I'll talk about those classifications in our last point as we make it down. But what I love about verse 4 is that Luke does not get into any kind of classification or any kind of technical form or structure of this sort of unction that takes place. He just says, in the spirit, they're operating and letting Paul know their concern about what's happening in Jerusalem. Now, what I love about this is that what God has done here is given us a scenario of the natural and the supernatural. Here's the natural. They don't know Paul really from the man on the moon. And even if they did know Paul from the man on the moon, they don't know everything about Paul like God does. Here's the natural. No matter how endowed you and I may be in terms of our knowledge of God's word, no matter how committed we may be in terms of our yielding to God, no matter how available we are in terms of God using us, we are always limited in our knowledge. Make sure you understand that. That God never puts you into the center of the infinitude of his wisdom so that you see it in its full pericope. You don't. You only get a little sliver. And that little sliver can only work effectively in the small context in which it is to be applied. It's never to be forced into a broader context as if you see everything like God does. The moment you do that, you have distorted prophecy. Am I making sense? Father, give me a text. Well, you shouldn't have to ask that, but I'll give you one. Philippians chapter 3, read it in your own time. Paul says very plainly, whereunto you and I have already attained, let us walk therein and do not go beyond what we know. In other words, learn how to appreciate the limitations, because the limitations keep you safe. It keep you from lying on God. Am I making some sense? Just say what you know and don't say more. That's what Jesus said in the Gospel of Matthew. Let your yes be yes, your nay, nay. Everything else is evil. It is possible to say something in the unction of the Spirit that corresponds with God's word. We're going to talk about that. This is called the analogy of prophecy. It is possible to say something that's in accord with God's word under the unction of the Spirit because of your communion and fellowship with God. 1 minute. And the next minute, lie on God. Is it true? That's Matthew 16. I shared that with you on Sunday. Verse 17. Lord, you are the Son of the living God. You are the Christ. And Christ made it clear before they moved on. Peter, that didn't come from you intrinsically. That's not a part of your DNA. God revealed that to you. Hold on, Peter, because you're getting ready to mess up now. Am I making some sense? Right. In other words, for us to say the right things in the right context that glorifies God and edifies the saints cannot be owned as having its origin in us, nor can we assume that the same thing is going to happen the next time I open my mouth. How humbling. Isn't that humbling? But it's just true. So, finally, disciples, they tarry 7 days, who said to Paul through the Spirit that he should not go up to Jerusalem. Now, what I want you to capture in this verse is, They didn't say that just on that evening when they had dinner. They said it every day for 7 days. Oh, by the way, Paul, you shouldn't go to Jerusalem, because I can tell you from what I understand by unction, there's a bunch of things going on in Jerusalem. There's strategies against you. There's hostilities against you. There are people that are saying things. You guys got what I'm saying? And just think about this. I'm going to show you how love casts out all fear. He had to listen to that for 7 days. And he listened. And he didn't let it bother him, nor did he rebuke them. And I'm going to show you how he could have, but he didn't, when we deal with the hierarchy, or what we call the qualities of prophecy, okay? They're in your outline. He just let them share. Powerful. Listen to me. Because he understood their motive. So when you understand motive, you don't have to misprioritize what they say versus what they mean. Am I making some sense? Don't go, Paul, don't go. Well, we'll deal with that on a propositional level in a moment. But what they were saying is, Paul, we love you. That's all they were saying. Look at verse 8 and 9. And the next day, we who were of Paul's company, this is Luke talking, departed and came unto Caesarea. I told you, now we're in the regions of Jerusalem, some 40 miles away, a little above Samaria. We entered into the house of Philip the evangelist. I love this, because Paul now moves from one group of spiritual people. Now he headed to Philip's house. Now, do y'all know Philip was a soldier? He was one of God's soldiers. You guys know that, right? Acts chapter 6, 7 men who were called to be deacons. 2 of them were gifted with evangelism. Philip and who else? Who else? The brother that was killed, his name is Stephen. Endowed with the Holy Ghost at levels of being able to do miracles as well as convert souls. He's at Philip's house, hanging out with the evangelists. And Luke gives him that title, and that's a title that's only given to a few people in Scripture, because it was his prominent passion to go around preach. You remember, this is the brother that ran all the way down to the Gaza Strip. From Samaria to the Gaza Strip, ran, caught up with that black brother driving that Denali, headed back to Ethiopia. Heard him reading the Scriptures with the window down. Right? He reading this. He said, hey, do you understand what you're reading? Brother let him jump up in the car with him. Windows down and air conditioned rolling. And it was what we call an assignment. Remember what I told you about assignments? You know they are assignments when they honor God as the outcome. And they are counterintuitive to your nature. See how mature Philip was? To take the assignment of the angel and the spirit of God.

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8: Let's say that you had the good fortune to actually buy your home and pay off your mortgage. Don't keep making payments unless you're stupid. You own it. Enjoy it. Live in it. And that's salvation. It's paid for. You don't have to make payments on it. It's purchased for you. It's given to you as a gift from God so you can live in that wonderful work that God has done, where he's put his righteousness into your account and forgiven you of all of your sins. You say, well, Greg, you don't know what I've done. No, I don't, but God does. Check this out. He watched you do it. He knows all about it. But he took the punishment for your forgiveness on himself when he died on the cross in your place. And if you'll say, Lord, I'm sorry for my sin and turn from it, he'll forgive that sin and he'll remove that sin. God will forgive you in such a way, it'll be like you never even did that bad thing you did. It's removed from the record. He can do that for you. If you will say, Lord, I know I've sinned. I know I've broken your commandments, but I know you love me and I know Jesus died for me and I want to be forgiven. See, Jesus who died on that cross, then he rose from the dead. And now he's here with us right now in this place, knocking at the door of every heart. And he's saying, if you hear my voice and open the door, I will come in. Have you asked Jesus to come into your life yet? If not, would you like to?
7: You were created to know God. 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Just click on Know God. Already know God? Invite others to learn more about what it means to follow Jesus. Answers to questions about the Christian faith, online courses for Christian growth, and video messages from Pastor Greg Laurie can be found at harvest.org.
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6: Everything is left to fate. 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Now, this is the mantra that most will try and force down your throat. You can't change fate, but you see, as Christians, we can, as we'll see next.

0: Shaping the Future. That is the title of our series. Hi there and welcome. This is Graceful Truth with our teacher and pastor, Steve Converse, from Grace Bible Church here in Redwood City. We're in Jeremiah chapter 18, looking at verses 7 through 11 today, as we'll see that it is never too late to turn things around. 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
1: There was a king by the name of Jehoahaz, and he was only on the throne for 3 months. That's how bad he was. Just a bad king, real bad guy. And after that, it was followed by Jehoiakim. And this guy, just 3 months after Josiah died, he went back and he restored all of the false altars to the idols. He restored all the false worship, just the things that Josiah had eliminated. And Jehoiakim was followed by Jehoiachin, who also ruled for 3 months, and he was also bad. And then there was a fifth king in Jeremiah's life named Zedekiah, and he was just kind of a coward. So we threw him in the bad column too, because even though he saw everything that was going on, he just couldn't make a decision. He was very vacillating and kind of weak, coward guy. And so you had Josiah all the way to Zedekiah, these five kings that Jeremiah served under as a prophet. And then you had this phony revival and these four bad kings. And basically it all ended in a Holocaust, you might say. Israel was slaughtered. It was led into Babylonian captivity, where the Bible says that they hung their harps on the willows because they had no more song to sing. In other words, it just sucked the life right out of these people. The glory days were truly gone. The land was decimated. And for 42 years, Jeremiah preached. And you know what? For 42 years, it got worse. I mean, talk about being discouraged. No wonder he was a weeping prophet. Jeremiah preached during the time of Josiah because Jeremiah knew that the prophecy concerning all this was true, that this wasn't a real revival. This is just some surfacey thing. It wasn't real reformation. It was a facade. But Jeremiah knew, because he was a prophet of God, what was coming. He knew inevitably that there was going to be judgment. He wasn't fooled on the surface by what appeared to be revival. And a lot of times we look around, and because we elect a certain politician, or we don't, or whatever, we think, oh, it's going to be revival. That has nothing to do with that. Revival begins in the heart of God's people. That's where revival begins. There's a lot of revival activity going on within the realm of Christianity today, and I really want to question its validity, because I don't see it being transferred over into the lifestyle of these people. They're real quick to name the name of Christ, but Christ is having little or no effect on their everyday life. Here's what we're looking at this morning. The people of Judah had sinned against God at this point. He had pronounced judgment upon them. He told them that these Babylonians were going to come and they're going to invade their land, cause great destruction, and take many of them as captives. And so, knowing that this invasion was imminent, the people undoubtedly were downhearted. They were despondent. Some were probably going to say, is this going to be the end of our nation? Are we going to get wiped off the earth? What's going to happen? And it was right in the midst of all that gloom, of all that chaos, of all that despair, that God spoke to Jeremiah. And he reminded Jeremiah of three important truths that I think that we can apply to ourselves. And so, with that in mind, let's read the first 11 verses of chapter 18 of Jeremiah, and then we'll look at these three truths briefly. That's kind of a sobering message, isn't it? Can you imagine being Jeremiah delivering that message? Some of you are familiar with a guy by the name of Yogi Berra, coach, and he says some of the weirdest things he used to. He said things like, if you come to a fork in the road, take it. What does that even mean? Or a nickel ain't worth a dime anymore. Okay? The future ain't what it used to be. He once said this at a pizza place. He says, you better cut the pizza in four pieces because I'm not hungry enough to eat six. Kind of a sense of humor. He also gave this advice. Always go to other people's funerals. Otherwise, they won't come to yours. But one thing that he was known for, one of his sayings that went down, was this, basically, and it kind of nails it. It ain't over till it's over. And that's true. And that's what I'm here to share with you this morning. No matter how things look in your life right now as you sit here this morning, it's not over till it's over. See, those are words that we can hold on to. Those are words that we can live by. I think a lot of times we think that the way things are going today or maybe things aren't working out that, you know what, there's no hope. The economy is not looking good or whatever is looking good. Either way, it's not going to be the same. Nothing stays the same, whether it's your business, whether it's a relationship. It comes, it goes, it ebbs, up and down, ebbs and flows. All those things happen. But at the same time, there's encouragement through that because God is there for us. Things won't always be like they are today. Sometimes they'll get worse. And that's what Jeremiah is kind of sharing here. And God uses a unique way of taking him to this potter and his wheel. And the idea is there's still time on the clock. You give 100% until that buzzer sounds at the end of the game. And see, we need to really understand that as a church, as individual Christians, we're not to give into all this information sometimes that we receive thinking, oh, wow, you know what, we're on the losing end of this. No, I read the end of the book. You know what, we win when we're on God's side. And so it's very important that we understand that going into this new year. Three reasons here why, no matter what you're going through in your life, you can make sure that it's not over till it's over. The first reason is this. The potter is at the wheel. That's what he says here. He says, arise and go down to the potter's house, and there I will let you hear my words. So I went down to the potter's house, and there he was working at his wheel. That's what a potter does. He works at a potter's wheel. The potter really symbolizes the Lord here. Jeremiah makes it a point that the potter is at the wheel. It's another way simply of saying, you know what? God is in control. God is in control of this thing. Even though it seems like it's coming unhinged at times, God is in control. Now, sometimes it doesn't feel that way. Sometimes it doesn't even appear that way. Sometimes it looks like we're just this lump of clay spinning out of control on this potter's wheel. Without anyone in control. But you know what? The Bible tells us a different story. It says, even though sometimes that's it may feel or it may look that way, there is a potter. And he is sitting at the wheel of this world and even your life as an individual. The Bible says that he's shaping us, he's molding us, he's making us into the person that he desires us to be. With all the good, the bad, everything, he's making it happen. I read something interesting this past week that in these icy waters surrounding the island of Greenland, there's a lot of icebergs. Some are pretty small, some are really big. Scientists figured out that if they watch these icebergs closely, the small icebergs move in one direction and the large icebergs move in another direction. So they did a study and they discovered that the smaller icebergs are driven by the surface wind. Because they're small. So the wind may be blowing north. Well, the little icebergs move north. Whereas the larger icebergs go down deep into the water. They're much bigger in mass. And they're actually carried along not by the wind. The wind's blowing. It doesn't even affect those big icebergs. But what carries them along are the deep currents in the ocean. So you have big icebergs going this way and little icebergs going that way. You can't see the currents, but they're there. And see, a lot of times that's kind of how life is. You may not see what's really going on underneath everything, but God does. Maybe some of you heard of Bertrand Russell. He was early in the 20th century, a version of Richard Dawkins. He was an outspoken critic of religion, said he was an atheist. And once he was asked that what he would say if he met his maker after his death, what he would say to that. And his response was this, God, you gave us insufficient evidence. He was a scientist. Dawkins, who's never really original in his thinking, said the same thing. He just used that quote. But there's a lot of people that feel that way, unfortunately. See, God exists primarily, you might say, in those deep ocean currents of life. You know, you can't really define him mathematically. He doesn't get up every morning and hold a press conference for us. And some people just conclude, you know what? I don't think he exists. But when you stop and you begin to look at how he is involved intricately in our lives, in our world, it doesn't take much to realize that there is a God and that he is in control. He is that potter sitting at the wheel. See, God may not be what you call empirically discernible, but he's intuitively discernible. If you look for God, the Bible says you will find him. Just look around. Look at creation. Later in the book of Jeremiah, in Jeremiah 29:13, he says this, "You will seek me and find me when you seek me with all your heart." So if you're of the persuasion to look for God, you will find him. If you just simply close your eyes and decide he doesn't exist, you won't. It's as simple as that. And so, first of all, we have to understand that this potter is at the wheel. See, one reason why you should never give up on your future is because the potter's at the wheel. God's in control. Well, the second thing here is that the potter can transform a mistake into a masterpiece. Look at what he says in verse 4. He says, "And the vessel he was making of clay was spoiled in the potter's hand, and he reworked it into another vessel as it seemed good for the potter to do." Since the potter's at the wheel, does that mean you're never going to have any problems in your life? Does that mean if you come to Christ that, boy, it's just, you know, smooth sailing? No. You're going to have issues. You're going to have pain. You're going to have disappointment. All those things. The King James version of that verse says, "The vessel he made of clay was marred in the hands of the potter." Another translation says, "The vessel was broken, which he was making with the clay." Another translation says, "But the jar he was making did not turn out as he had hoped for." See, there are times when the clay in our life gets marred. It may get broken. It may get dented. There are times in our lives when things may not turn out the way you want. They may turn out different from the way even God wants them. But I want you to understand this. Even though we understand that God is sovereign, right? He is in control. He is the potter sitting at the wheel. It's important to understand that God does not dictate and design everything that happens. That's what you would say is a theology of fatalism. Now, that may be hard to hear because we do believe God is in control of all things. And some people have a hard time believing that. And so those people want to blame everything on God. You know, they want to blame every bad thing on God, on the will of God. Sometimes something horrendous happens to somebody. Maybe a loved one's killed in an auto crash or something. And this kind of person who has this kind of thinking and fatality, well, it must have just been God's will. If it wasn't God's will, it wouldn't happen. Sin happens under the sovereign hand of God. And that's very clear for us to understand. But there are many things that happen to us that are not within the will of God. For one, the Bible says, God is not willing that any should perish, but that all should come to repentance. That's what the Bible says. What does that mean? He may not be willing for anyone to perish, but last time I checked and I looked around, there's a lot of people perishing. There's a lot of people who are not repenting. There are a lot of people who are resisting the will of God. That's why Jesus told us to pray that God's will be done on earth, what? As it is in heaven. What does that imply? Well, in heaven, everything is the way it ought to be. Is it here? No. See, God's will isn't always done on earth. If it were, that line in the Lord's Prayer wouldn't mean anything. God's will doesn't always take place on earth as it does in heaven. Things happen here that are outside the will of God. And you say, well, how are you defining the will of God? Well, there's, you know, the general will of God, and then there's a specific will of God. And what he's saying here in Jeremiah is that, you know what, sometimes the jar doesn't turn out the way he had hoped. Well, when that happens, what did Jeremiah say next? In verse 4, he says, "So he crushed it into a lump of clay and started over. He reworked it into another vessel, as it seemed good for the potter to do. See, the idea that our lives after we come to Christ are this perfect little life and everything just goes on within the will of God is, that's a fairy tale. That's not reality. We still live in a sinful body. We still live in a sinful world. We're still given to desires sometimes of the flesh. So things happen outside the will of God. But listen, nothing happens outside of the control of God. Nothing happens outside of the control of God. There's no situation beyond His reach, beyond His control, beyond His power to redeem. He can take the broken parts of our lives and shape them into something beautiful. You remember that song by Bill Gaither? He wrote back in the 70s. And this is the chorus, beautiful, something good. All my confusion, He understood. All I had to offer Him was brokenness and strife. And He made something beautiful of my life. That's just a simple little chorus. But you know what? That's what God is capable of doing. Sometimes the clay in our life gets marred because of our bad decisions, because of our sinful behavior. Sometimes it gets marred due to the bad decisions of others who may be in our lives. Those experiences are not God's perfect will for our lives, but He can take those bad experiences and use them to shape something good. Some people ask this simple question, well, why do we have to experience any bad at all? Why does anything bad have to happen? Why can't God just intervene and make all the bad disappear? Why can't He just stop it before it happens? Well, if you've ever parented a child and that child's growing up and sometimes those children make bad decisions, probably the worst thing you could do is just intervene right away and correct everything. Constantly correct everything so that they never feel the consequences of their bad decisions. The hardest thing to do is to sit back and watch your child make bad decisions and be there to catch them when they fall. But to realize, you know what? This is part of life. This is part of growing up. Sooner or later, they're going to be on their own and they're going to make bad decisions, and I'm not going to be there to pick them up or to hold them. See, that's how God is involved in our lives. Sometimes we make sinful, bad decisions, and God is in heaven. Could He step in and say, oh, I'm not going to let you do that? Yeah, but He doesn't. Because it doesn't go to the greater purpose of God. As I said, it's salvation and sanctification. Part of being sanctified, part of being made more holy, is going through that process. You know, God didn't give you cancer. God didn't create maybe the financial issues that you have. God didn't sabotage your marriage. We need to stop blaming God for the sins of the world and start seeking His help. And when we do that, God is there to help us. He's there every step of the way. He can take all those blotches, all those mistakes of that marred clay and make them into a masterpiece. He can redesign anything for His glory. So don't give up on the future, even though the year hasn't started yet. The third thing I want to share with you this morning is God will shape your future if you're willing to be the clay. And this is the illustration here in Jeremiah, is it not? Kind of a lump of clay on a potter's wheel. You can be cold, you can be old, you can be brittle, you can be impliable, or you can be moldable, you can be changeable. That's really a decision that we have to make in life. You remember that old hymn that says, Have thine own way, Lord, have thine own way. You are the potter, what? I am the clay. Mold me and make me after thy will while I am waiting, yielded and still. See, so many times we get on that potter's wheel, we're doing all kind of dances to get off because we don't like those hands coming around us and forcing us and molding us and shaping us into the image that He wants us to be. I mean, just the fact that you're a hunk of clay. I mean, you know, a clay doesn't just jump off the potter's wheel. It doesn't have even a will of its own. And so we're there to be molded. We're there to be shaped Isaiah 64:8 says, "Oh Father, you are the Father, we are the clay, you are the potter, we are all the work of your hand." See, God is doing a specific work with you. Even today as you sit here, I don't know what it is. I'm not God. But God does. God knows if you've come to Christ and if you've made that decision and you've passed that first step of salvation, are you being sanctified each and every day? Are you asking God to show you what he wants you to do rather than just going off on your own and figuring it out for yourself? I mean, when the clay of life gets marred, there's not much you can do about it. You have to sit there on the potter's wheel. Some people think that somehow they say, you know what, I'm not going to yield control of my life to God. So what do? They yield control of their life to this random wheel spinning out of control, and they think somehow they're in control. Have you ever seen anybody work with clay? You know, we had years ago a potter's ministry here, and to see that man take this lump of clay and make this beautiful vase out of it right before our eyes, it was incredible. But if you've ever sat down at a potter's wheel and took a lump of clay and turned that wheel on and it started spinning, it's not easy. You know, you don't just go, "Woo-hoo, this is great," you know. No, I tried it one time, it was a big mess. I mean, I had clay over everybody, all over myself. It was falling off the wheel, you know, I was pushing too hard. And I mean, it takes a skill. And it's a skill that we don't possess. But the good thing is God is the potter. He is the one in control. And when in verse 5 he says, "Then the word of the Lord came to me, O house of Israel, can I not do with you as this potter has done?" So he's giving that example. Here's Israel that was, you know, kind of really messed up big time. And God simply says, "You know what? I can just go and start over." That's what God wants to do with you, with me, in this new year. But you have to sit on the potter's wheel. You have to feel those fingers and those hands pushing you and molding you and shaping you in maybe a way that you don't naturally want to go. The reason this life is not over till it's over is because the potter is still at the wheel. He is still in control. There's a current working way below the surface. Even though we don't see it, we don't sense it, God is in control of these things. And he can take that mistake, he can take that sinfulness, he can take all those things that we have done in our life that have not been honoring to him, and he can turn them around. He can remold them, refashion them. Even heartache, even our sin, he can take it and use it for his ultimate glory. When we simply are willing to say, "Lord, have thine own way."
0: Well, thank you for spending time with us here today on Graceful Truth, the ministry of Grace Bible Church here in Redwood City. 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And we trust you're currently involved in a Bible teaching church in your area. 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
20: 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Colonel Louis Nicola suggested that America might be better served by a monarchy, with Washington himself as king. Washington firmly rejected the idea. He had spent years leading Americans in a fight for independence from a monarchy. He would not see that victory end with America creating a king of its own. He understood that the cause of the revolution was greater than any one man. His example reminds us that power can be offered, earned, or taken, but character determines whether we use it for ourselves or remain faithful to something greater.
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25: With SRN News, I'm Jason Walker. Federal judges staying busy. One has ruled in favor of Anthropic in its battle against the Pentagon. The government labeled the AI company as a supply chain risk earlier this year, but a judge ruling the Pentagon acted illegally by punishing Anthropic for criticizing the DOT view on AI usage. The government expected to fight that ruling. Another federal judge has temporarily paused President Trump's effort to standardize how states handle mail-in ballots, setting up another possible battle before the midterms in November. The Justice Department is charging 81 people in the takedown of a violent Puerto Rican gang. Attorney General Todd Blanche says it's part of the administration's efforts to tackle violent crime. SRN News.
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26: Matthew 6, verse 33 says, "Seek you first." 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The kingdom of God and His righteousness. And all these things will be added to you.
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26: So, Revelation's appeal in Revelation 14, verse 7, fear God, is an appeal for priorities in our lives. It is an appeal to make Christ the priority of our life. Colossians 3, verse 2 says, "Set your mind on the things above, not on the things of earth." Notice the verb here, set your mind. Set your mind means to make a conscious, decided choice. A decided choice to place Christ first in your life and to make your greatest desire to please Him. Now, what does it mean to give glory to God? Fearing God has to do with your thinking process, a thought process in which you desire to obey Him, to please Him in whatever He asks. Now, what does it mean to give glory to God? Because remember, our text says, "Fear God and give glory to Him, for the hour of His judgment is come." So in the hour of God's judgment, we live respectful, reverential lives that obey God. And we say, "God, whatever you ask me to do, I want to do." Giving glory to God has to do with our lifestyle. It has to do with the way we live. Fearing God has to do with what we think, the commitment in our minds to obey Him. Giving glory to God has to do with what we do, carrying out that commitment in our minds, in our lives. As you look at life today, there are many people that have this idea. They have the idea that their body is some kind of funhouse, and whatever is pleasurable, they want to do that, whether it's smoking, drinking, whatever they eat. Their idea is, look, what I take into my body is separate and distinct from my faith. Their idea is that I can believe in Christ, but yet I can act how I desire. When we come to Jesus Christ, we act not how we desire, but how He desires. We do not what we want, but what He wants. Our daily commitment is like the commitment of Jesus in the Garden of Gethsemane. Remember what Jesus prayed in the Garden of Gethsemane three times? He said, Father, not my will, but your will be done. Was Jesus looking forward to the cross? Did he walk to the cross singing the doxology, praise God from whom all blessings flow? Not at all. Jesus knew that he would be betrayed by Judas. He knew that his closest followers would forsake him. He knew that he would have nails driven through his hands and be filled with pain and anguish. He knew as well that he would bear the sins of all humanity on Calvary's cross. Jesus knew that. He said, Father, if it is possible, let this cup pass from me, but not my will. Jesus took the cup of suffering, the cup of sorrows, to save you and me. As we come to Christ and enter into the depths of his love, life becomes not one insane desire for pleasure, but it becomes a deep commitment to do God's will, a deep commitment to please him in all things. We pray with Jesus, Father, not my will, but thy will be done. We say, Lord, I want to glorify you in everything. I want to glorify you in what I take into my body. I want to glorify you in the example that I make to other people. Some time ago, I was helping a dear lady quit smoking. She had smoked for over 30 years. She was a grandmother by now and loved her grandchildren, often told me about her grandchildren. And she was having this terrible struggle to quit smoking. I was praying for her. I was quoting the promises of God for her. And one day she came to see me and she said, Pastor, you're never going to guess what. I said, what is it? I said, I quit. I said, well, what motivated you? What prompted you? She said, you know, I was sitting in a chair at home, my favorite chair, watching my favorite TV program, and I had lit up a cigarette and I was smoking it. And my little granddaughter jumped up on my lap, little 6-7-year-old, and she looked in my eyes and said, Grandma, when I grow up, I want to light a cigarette just like you. I want to hold it just like you hold it, Grandma, and I want to smoke just like you. She said, look, Pastor, I love that girl so much. I know that I have the raspy throat. I know that I have the burning in my lungs. I know the potential. And Pastor, I would not want that for my daughter. My love for her, I give this up. I throw this down. If love for a granddaughter can cause a grandma to give up cigarettes, if love can do that, doesn't our love for Christ fill our hearts and say, Lord, whatever it is, alcohol, tobacco, foods that are destroying my body, a lifestyle of worldliness and the pleasures of this world, Lord, I want to set my affection on things above. I want to give glory to you in what my eyes see. I want to give glory to you in my ears hear. I want to give glory to you in everything I do. Somebody says, is not this legalism? This is not legalism. This is Christianity. In Christianity, we live not to please ourselves. In Christianity, we live to please the living Christ. In Christianity, our desire is one thing. Our desire is to say, Lord, whatever it is in my life, I desire to please you. Romans 12, verse 1 says, the Apostle Paul says, I beseech you, that as I urge you, I admonish you, I beseech you, therefore, brethren, that's brothers and sisters, men and women, by the mercies of God, because God has given you mercy, because God has given you grace, because God has saved you by his love, by the mercies of God, that you present, notice this is a volitional choice, you present your bodies a living sacrifice, holy, acceptable unto God, which is your reasonable service. Here, the Apostle Paul makes this urgent appeal. He says, I beseech you by the mercies of God to present your bodies. Now, notice the New Testament Greek word for bodies is sumata. Now, sumata is an interesting word. What word do we get from the word sumata? What word do we get from that in English? That's right, sum. You get sum or summary. And so what Paul is saying here is, I beseech you, therefore, that you present your bodies. And he uses the word for bodies as sumatra. What does that mean? It's better translated as the collective sum of who you are, your body, your mind, and your emotions. So what Paul is saying is, I'm beseeching you that you present your mind to Christ. You present your body to Christ. You present your emotions to Christ. You present the sum of everything you are to Christ. This is the message of that first angel. Fear God, obey God, make a decision in your mind to respect Him, to please Him in everything you do, and let that be translated into your life to give glory to God in the things that you look at. How would you feel if Jesus were sitting next to you when you were flipping the dial of the television? How would you feel if Jesus were with you when you walked into that TV theater? How would you feel if He was sitting next to you when you were flipping through the internet? How would you feel if Christ were with you in the late hours of the night when you're watching a late, late show? You see, Jesus invites us to give Him our minds. And He's given us in Scripture a screen for our minds. You know, the Bible says in Philippians chapter 4, verse 7 and 8, it says there that God is going to keep our minds. You know, the whole world's going to lose its mind to worldliness, to secularism, to humanism. Then He tells us how to put a screen on our minds. You know, I live in Virginia, and the state of Virginia, not far from Washington, D.C. And at the summertime, we like to open our windows. My wife and I love to get the draft to come through, but we have screens on the windows. Why do you put screens on the windows? You put screens on the windows to keep the mosquitoes out. God puts a screen on our mind. Here in Philippians chapter 4, the Bible puts it this way in verse 8. Finally, brethren, whatever things are true, whatever things are noble, whatever things are just, whatever things are pure, whatever things are lovely, whatever things are good report, if there's any virtue, any praise, think on these things, whatever things are true. See, you fill your mind with that which is false, and then you try to read the Bible, and the Bible seems boring, insipid, and dull. But why? Because you filled your mind with fictitious tales. You fill your mind with violence, and that changes your character, so you become impatient much more quickly, because by beholding, we become changed. It's a law of the mind that it gradually adapts itself on the subjects it's allowed to dwell. See, this message of the three angels is a message of restoration, to restore us into the image of God by the transformation of our thinking process and the transformation of our minds. And so God appeals to us to give Him our bodies, to give Him our minds, to give us our emotions. Romans 12, verse 1, you know where it says there, which is your reasonable service. I love the way Phillips' translation puts it. I beseech you, therefore, brothers and sisters, I urge you that you present your bodies, the sum of who you are, mental faculties, physical faculties, emotional faculties, as a living sacrifice. Well, Phillips' translation says, as an intelligent act of worship. So when we come to Christ and give our whole lives to Him and make the mental decision to fear Him, obey Him, or respect Him, when we make the decision to give glory to God in our hearts and minds, that indeed is an intelligent act of worship. In fact, 1 Corinthians chapter 3, verse 17 adds, if anyone destroys the temple of God, see, we're temples, we are not a funhouse. God will destroy him, for the temple of God is holy, which temple you are. So our bodies are the temple of God. God longs for what we put in our minds and feed our brains with that mental food, what we feed our bodies with physical food. God wants to restore us into His image so the image of God can shine gloriously without us and through us.
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26: You see, what you eat or drink impacts how you think. And so as we eat food that is unhealthful, it clogs the bloodstream, the red blood corpuscles bringing oxygen to the brain. Where does the Holy Spirit communicate to us? Not through our big toes or our fingernails, but through our brains. And so God longs for us to be in health. Not only so we live 6, 7, 8, 10, 12 years longer, not only so that we will be free from many of the diseases that afflict the human race in this generation. He longs for us to have healthy bodies. He came for us to be in abundant health, certainly. John 10, verse 10 says, I've come that you can have life and have it more abundantly. But there's something beyond that. The message of the first angel is to prepare us mentally and physically for the coming of Jesus. God longs through His Holy Spirit to prepare us for that great day when Jesus will come again. And He wants us to have clear minds so we think clearly, so we sense the moving of His Spirit in our hearts and in our minds. So the appeal of Christ in this final generation is place your body, place your mind, place your emotions on the altar as a living sacrifice to Christ. Paul says, I beseech you, you present your bodies as a living sacrifice. It is an appeal to make God the center of our lives. For some people, appetite is the center of their life. For some people, entertainment is the center of their life. For some people, dress is the center of their life. But God appeals to you. God appeals to me to make Jesus Christ the center of our lives. We give glory to God as we reveal His character to the world through lives committed to doing His will in this final moment of Earth's history, in these last days of Earth's history, in this end time of Earth's history. There is a message that's pictured as being carried by three angels in mid-heaven. The story of these three cosmic messages is more thrilling than any Star Wars trilogy or any Star Wars drama. It is the intergalactic struggle, the battle for the universe. It is the battle for the throne. And God sends a message to us, a message as is important for this generation as Noah's message for his generation. A message as important as John the Baptist to prepare men and women for the first coming of Christ. It is a message to restore men and women into the image of God. It is a message to restore men and women back to knowing Christ in a deep, intimate way. It is a message that restores the mind and the thinking process, a message that restores health to the body. It is a message to fear God, to reverence, respect Him, and to make a commitment to obey Him. It's a message to give glory to Him, give Him glory in everything we eat and drink and every single thing we do. It is a message of grace, a message of salvation in Christ that transforms our lives into obedient believers. Now, the Apostle Paul calls us out of the pettiness of our self-made worlds to the largeness of the worlds that Christ made. Paul was in a prison. He was there in the Mamertine prison in Rome. Paul is an old man now. The year is in the mid-60s AD. Paul writes with trembling hand. There are deeply etched lines upon his face. And he writes about his life. He writes back to the church at Philippi that he visited approximately 10 years before. And Paul writes these words. He says, hold fast to the word of life. Paul makes an appeal an appeal to the generation that then was, and that appeal is made to us as well. Hold fast the word of life. Do not compromise your integrity and accept human tradition and man's opinions, but let your mind and heart be filled with the word of God. Hold fast the word of life so that I may rejoice in the day of Christ. Hold fast to the Bible. Cling to the word of God. Let the living Christ change your life by his grace so you're obedient to the word. Hold fast to the word of life so I may rejoice in the day of Christ, that I have not run in vain or labored in vain. Yes, I am being poured out as a drink offering on the sacrifice and service of your faith. I am glad and rejoice with you all. Paul says, I'm rejoicing in the hope of Christ, the hope of his salvation, the hope of the cross that gives me the assurance that my sins are forgiven, the hope of Jesus' high priestly ministry there, that from the sanctuary above, he'll give me power to endure this trial, the hope of his second coming. But Paul says, I'm being poured out as a drink offering. I'm being poured out on the altar of sacrifice for Christ. Every single one of us pour out our lives for something. Paul poured out his life for Christ. He poured out his life to share Jesus, to live for Jesus, to be an ambassador for Christ. Every single one of us pour out our lives for something. You know, not everything that is legitimate is beneficial for the cause of Christ. I have people come to me all the time and they say, Pastor, what's wrong with this? Pastor, what's wrong with that? Pastor, what's wrong with the next thing? There are many things that may be legitimate, but as a Christian, not legalistically, you voluntarily choose not to do them. Why? Because you are so sold out for Christ. Now look, there is legitimate entertainment for the Christian, but not everything that is indeed legitimate we desire to do. Why not? Because our hearts are sold out 100% for Christ. Others may be able to do it, but you voluntarily, because of love for Christ, say, look, I'm not interested in that. I'm not interested in that. I was interested at one time, but I have a bigger purpose to live. I have a larger purpose to live. I have a grander purpose to live. I have a greater purpose to live for. I'm no longer interested in that. Invest your life in Christ and for Christ. That is the deepest joy. That is the greatest happiness in life. Some people pour out their lives in their work. Other people pour out their lives in sports. We all are pouring out our lives for something. And Jesus says, pour out your life in commitment to me. Pour out your life in service for me. Pour out your life in witness for me. Some people pour out their lives in pleasure and entertainment. They are pleasure mad. Did you read about that interesting experiment that one of the great Eastern universities did with monkeys? They wanted to find out what was the greatest drive in these monkeys. So they took an electrode and put it in the pleasure center of the monkey's brain. They identified where that pleasure center was in the monkey's brain. And as they put that electrode in his brain, they were able to push a button outside of the cage of the monkey that sent an electrical impulse across the wires down into the electrical through the probe into the monkey's brain. Now the monkey, every time that electrical impulse would come, the monkey would jump up and clap and get happy, do cartwheels in the cage. Then they put food in the cage, press the electrode button. The monkey wouldn't eat the food. He was so excited about being so happy, so pleasurable. They put the most beautiful female monkey in the cage. He didn't care about that female at all.

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4: Him. It's not some superficial message like some child waiting in a kiddie's wading pool to pick up pennies. I call you not to something superficial. I call you not to something that is simply child's play religion that makes you feel good. I call you today to something deep, to preparing for the coming of Jesus Christ, to fear God with all your heart, to live obedient, godly lives, to give glory to God. We all pour out our lives for something. Why not pour out your life for that which counts, that which matters for the kingdom of God? Why not pour out your life for Jesus Christ and make him number one in your life? Revelation will have a people that overcome. They overcome the worldliness and humanness that sucks the spiritual life out of us and strangles us. There are believers in every generation that have overcome. And Christ appeals to you today by his grace, through his power, to be an overcomer. Revelation 21, verse 7 says, at the end of time, those who overcome will inherit all things. God has something amazing for you, something beyond your wildest dreams. Don't throw it away for the cheap pleasures of this world. The Bible says that God will have a group of people. Revelation 14, verse 12. Here are they that keep the commandments of God and the faith of Jesus. They keep God's commandments not out of some legalistic obligation, but changed by his love, charmed by his grace, redeemed by his power. They live obedient lives because they know that that is the very best way to live. They know that's the happiest way to live. Jesus said, I've come that they might have life and they might have it more abundantly. Notice they keep the commandments of God and they have something. What do they have? The faith of Jesus. Not simply faith in Jesus, but the quality of Christ's faith lives in them.
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4: 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They've spent time with Christ. They've prayed to him. They've opened the word, and Jesus has entered and changed their lives. We overcome, not because of who we are, but because of who he is.

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5: Near the end of the Revolutionary War, George Washington received a letter from one of his own officers. Colonel Louis Nicola suggested that America might be better served by a monarchy, with Washington himself as king. Washington

0: firmly rejected the idea. He had spent years leading Americans in a fight for independence from a monarchy. He would not see that victory end with America creating a king of its own. He understood that the cause of the revolution was greater than any one man. His example reminds us that power can be offered, earned, or taken. But character determines whether we use it for ourselves or remain faithful to something greater.
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4: God the Father, through the Lord Jesus Christ, the moment we accepted Him as our Savior, saved us, our spirit and our soul. And we are heaven bound. He says our citizenship is now in heaven, from whence we look for the coming of the Lord Jesus Christ. So while we are saved and redeemed here and now, He says the completion of that redemption is future.
5: The Bible says that through faith, Christ saves us, redeems us, makes us fit for heaven. Today on In Touch, the teaching ministry of Dr. Charles Stanley will wrap up our series on the church with a look at the final piece of the work God will accomplish on behalf of His followers. Stay with us for the completion of the story with a clear understanding of the coming of Christ for His church.
4: If you'll turn to John chapter 14, and this is the last message in our series on the church, and today, Christ coming for His church. In John chapter 14 is that beautiful consolation chapter where Jesus talks about His coming again before His crucifixion the next day. And I believe if you could only read one portion of the Gospel of John, chapter 13, 14, 15, 16, 17, right before He goes to the cross the next day, some of His most precious, beautiful assurances to the believer. So in the midst of sharing with them His heart at this particular time, He said to them, knowing they were going to have some real difficulty facing what was ahead of them, He said, "Let not your heart be troubled. You believe in God, believe also in Me. In My Father's house are many mansions. If it were not so, I would have told you. I go to prepare a place for you, and if I go and prepare a place for you, I will come again and receive you unto Myself, that where I am, there you may be also. And whither I go you know, and the way you know. But Thomas saith unto Him, Lord, we know not whither Thou goest. And He says, and how can we know the way? And Jesus said to him, I am the way, the truth, and the life. No man cometh unto the Father but by Me. If you had known Me, you should have known My Father also. and from henceforth ye know him and have seen him. Philip said to him, Lord, show us the Father, and we'll be satisfied. It sufficeth us. Jesus said unto him, Have I been so long time with you, and yet hast thou not known me, Philip? He that hath seen me hath seen the Father. And how sayest thou then, Show us the Father? Believest thou not that I am in the Father, and the Father in me? The words that I speak unto you, I speak not of myself, but the Father that dwelleth in me, he doeth the works. Believe me that I am in the Father, and the Father in me, or else believe me for the very work's sake. Jesus said in this 14th chapter that one day, the time being unknown to man, that he would return for his body, the bride, his church, of which you and I are a part. The first message in this series, we talked about what the church is. That is that the church is the bride of Christ. And as he pictures his return, and you understand the whole idea of the wedding ceremony and how it took place in those days, then you can understand why Jesus would picture his coming back for his church as the bridegroom coming for his bride. Jesus gave us the promise that he's coming. And it's interesting what he said. He said, don't let your heart be troubled. You believe in God, believe also in me. Then he gave us the promise that where he was going, there we would be also. Now, isn't this just like God? Listen to what he did. Jesus, right before his crucifixion, assured them that he was coming back. And then, if you'll turn to Acts chapter 1 for a moment, and on the day he ascended, right in the presence of his apostles, right before them, the scripture says that God provided those apostles a blessed assurance. He says in verse 10, and while they looked steadfastly toward heaven, as he went up, behold, two men, that is two angels, stood by them in white apparel, and listened to what they said. Ye men of Galilee, why do you stand here gazing up into heaven? This same Jesus which is taken up from you into heaven shall so come in like manner as you have seen him go into heaven, which was God's beautiful way of affirming, reaffirming, and confirming what the Lord Jesus Christ has said to them. Not only was he leaving, but he is also coming back again. Have you ever thought about this question? Why is Jesus Christ coming back for his church? Why doesn't he just clean up this whole mess to begin with? Why should he come back and take us to heaven? You say, well, he's made a promise. He certainly has indeed made a promise. But I want you to look at three reasons why he's coming back. The first one is found in Ephesians chapter 1. And if you'll recall in Ephesians chapter 1, he refers to the fact that the Holy Spirit has sealed every single believer, every single child of God. One of the reasons he's coming back is to complete the process of redemption that he has begun. So he says in verse 13, in whom you also trusted after that you heard the word of truth, the gospel of your salvation, in whom also after that you believed, you were sealed with the Holy Spirit of promise. That makes us a child of God. Now watch this. Which is or who is the earnest or guarantee of our inheritance until the redemption of the purchased possession? Who is the purchased possession? We are the purchased possession. He says, until the redemption of the purchased possession. He says on another occasion, our redemption draweth nigh. How is it that you and I can be saved now, having been redeemed as a past act? How is it we can have been redeemed already? And then him talking about the fact, until the purchase of possession, our redemption. Here's what he means. That God the Father, through the Lord Jesus Christ, the moment we accepted him as our Savior, saved us, our spirit and our soul. And we are heaven-bound, he says, our citizenship is now in heaven, from whence we look for the coming of the Lord Jesus Christ. So while we are saved and redeemed here and now, he says the completion of that redemption is future. And that is when the Lord Jesus Christ comes, what is he going to do? He's not only going to change these physical bodies here, or if you passed on before, resurrect that old dead body. He says that body is going to be changed like unto his body, fashioned like unto his, so that our redemption ultimately is not only soul and spirit, but likewise body. The total you, that is the total you, is going to be redeemed. your new glorified body, he says, fashioned like unto the body of Jesus Christ. He says in 1 John, when we see him, we'll be like him. That doesn't mean we're going to look like him, but our bodies are going to have the same substance, that we will not be hindered by time, space, or matter. He says we will be like him. He says, for we will see him as he is, and we will be like him. He says we are presently being conformed to his likeness. Every single believer, the Holy Spirit working in your life, is conforming you to the likeness of Christ. He's not conforming your body, he's conforming your spirit, so that you and I are growing within. But the ultimate redemption of God not only involves the spirit of a man and the soul of a man, but likewise the body. He says that which he has begun in us, he will complete or finalize or bring to its fulfillment. So one of the reasons he's going to take us out of this life is that is the completion of his whole redemption plan. He is saving and redeeming the total you, not just part of you. And then the most beautiful reason he's coming is back in John chapter 14. Look at that. And he said to his apostles here, if I go to prepare a place for you, I will come again and receive you unto myself, that, what? Where I am, there you may be also. The primary reason Jesus Christ is coming back for us is that you and I may live with him eternally in a place that has been prepared for you and me. Now think about this. What is it that Jesus Christ tried to share with his apostles over and over and over again? He said, when you receive me, he says, I come to abide in you. And he says, as I and the Father are one, he says, my will is that you and I live in oneness. What is it that Jesus was saying continuously? But that he wanted us to live in oneness with him. That's why he says he came to live within us. We're in Christ and Christ is within us. He prayed that we might live in that perfect oneness of harmony and humility before him, submission to him. And as we submit to him, what happens? He moves into our life, we move into his life, and the two become one, and we become one with Jesus Christ. You know why he's coming after us? Because when he comes to receive us unto himself, the oneness, the unity, the absolute and totally unhindered harmony between two beings will be consummated when Jesus Christ takes us out of this life. We leave this old physical body, we leave this old sin principle down here, and then in all the perfection of what Jesus Christ is, then we will be in perfect harmony with him. That's why he's coming. And there's an old gospel hymn, we ought to sing it every once in a while. This world is not my home, I'm just a passing through. My treasures are laid up somewhere beyond the blue. You see, the truth is, we're just on a journey down here. If you're saving it up, dear brother, like you're going to stay here forever, you're going to be sadly mistaken. Because look, when you get the first glimpse of heaven, you're going to realize this was all hay, wood, and stubble down here. And he is preparing for us a place. Listen, he says, if I go to prepare a place for you, I'm coming again to receive you unto myself, that where I am, there you may be also. So you see, you and I as believers must always live with our hands open and our feet loose, ready to be taken at any moment, ready to move at the beckoning call of God, because nowhere in this Bible does it say this world is our home. He says, first of all, our citizenship is in heaven, from whence we look for the coming of Jesus Christ. Now, if my citizenship is up there, that means that's my home. This is just, listen, he says we have a temporary body. So don't worry if you have to give it up. You're going to get a better one. He says you live in a temporary place, a home. And I want to tell you something else. The cemetery plot that somebody's already purchased for you, that's only temporary. Your body is only going to be there for a short period of time, because he says one of these days when he comes, even that is going to be emptied. Now, what you and I have to ask is, how's all that going to take place? What does he have in mind when he says he's coming? So if you look in 1 Thessalonians for a moment, 1 Thessalonians chapter 4 and 1 Corinthians 15 are two great chapters to talk about the coming of the Lord Jesus Christ. And let me show you how he's pictured this here. He says that he is coming for his bride. Who is the bride? He says the church is his bride. Well, you say, when was the contract made? When you and I received the Lord Jesus Christ as our personal Savior, so that when you and I were saved by the grace of God, we at that time were, that is, the contract was set in our marriage to Jesus Christ. We are part of the bride. Then he says the next thing that's is going to happen on his calendar is that he's coming for his bride. He's coming for you and me. And then he says when he takes us home, there's going to be the great marriage feast of the Lamb as described in the book of Revelation. So when he talks about his coming, it's all a beautiful, glorious, positive thing. There's not the fear that oftentimes we implant in the minds of people about the coming of Jesus. The fear is to be there when Jesus comes back in judgment upon those who have despised and rejected him. But you see, for him to take the picture of a beautiful marriage scene, here comes the bridegroom coming for the bride. She has anticipated his coming. She has prepared for his coming. She's looked forward to it. She's lived for it. She just can't wait for him to get there. That's not a time to be sad. That's a time to be happy and rejoicing. So he sets his coming again for his body in that kind of a context. Now, what does he say is going to happen? Back in 1 Thessalonians, here's what he says is going to happen. He says there's going to be a shout, the voice of a shout, the sound of a trumpet, and the Lord Jesus Christ is going to appear in heaven. And you remember what the angels told the apostles? They said, just as you have seen him ascend, so you will see him descending. You and I are going to see the Lord Jesus Christ descending. He's coming for his body. When the Bible says in Revelation chapter 1, verse 7, that every eye shall see him, that's when he comes in judgment upon the earth. But when he comes for his body, the Bible says he's coming like a thief in the night. He's coming for his bride. And you see, that's the way oftentimes the bridegroom would come. Or sometimes at nighttime with his friends, there would be a shout, the bridegroom is coming, the bridegroom is coming. And then the bride knew that he was on his way. But she lived prepared for the coming of the bridegroom. God wants you and me living in continuous preparation for the coming of the Lord Jesus Christ. So the Bible says he's coming with a shout, the voice of the archangel, the trumpet of God is going to sound. And he says the first thing that's going to happen is going to happen in the graveyard. And that is that your beloved family and friends who have passed on before you, he says, when that sound of the trumpet and the shout, what do you suppose that shout is? Is it that Christ is coming or is it just the shout, arise? And that is that every single body of every single believer that has ever lived is going to come out of the earth, out of the seas. That which was destroyed in wars, burned in fires, he says, is coming together. He says those bodies are going to be resurrected, fashioned like unto the body of Jesus Christ, caught up in the air, united with soul and spirit in the air, their glorified, resurrected body. Then he says, we which are alive and living and are here when that happens. He said, following the transformation and that resurrection, he says, likewise, we're going to be caught up together with them in the clouds to meet the Lord in the air, and so shall we ever be with the Lord. It's not going to be a time to be afraid. This is the body of Christ. This is the bride. You know what's happening? The bride is going to meet the bridegroom. The bridegroom is coming after the bride, and it's all going to be one glorious occasion. That promise belongs to every single person who has accepted Jesus Christ as their personal Savior. You say, well, I don't believe any of that. Well, let me ask you this. Then what's your plan? If you don't believe that, what's your plan? You say, well, I'm just going to die and that's going to be the end of me. And I want to tell you, my friend, you can't prove that. The witness of the most wicked heart says, deep down inside, when they take all the layers of pride off, even when they go to the grave somehow, I'm going to still exist. You sure are. Because when you die from this life, you either go in the presence of God or you're going to hell. And you see, we're just sharing what Jesus, who is the Son of God, who came from heaven, who knows what, listen, he knows what it's about, who is seated at the Father's right hand today, interceding for us and overseeing the preparation for our new home in heaven. And I want to ask you, my friend, if you're not saved by the grace of God, and this isn't your plan, and you've not fit your life into this plan, then what's your plan? And you see, the real truth is you don't have one. Even though you die, yet shall you live, either in hell or in heaven, but live you must, because you were created and everlasting being. That is, from the time you were born, you will exist forever and ever somewhere. And we're just saying this is God's plan. And I want to encourage you that if you've never come to grips with God's plan to do that, you see, He tells us very simply three things we must do. Only three things. The 24th chapter of Matthew and 1 Corinthians 15, you don't have to look, listen. He says, first of all, we're to watch. That is to be diligent. He could come today. He could come 1,000 years from now. He says the times and the seasons are not of your concern. He says, but you're to be watching. That's the first thing, watching, discerning the times. He says, and you see, you and I living in this beautiful time, when the tree puts out its first bud, you know that spring is nigh. Likewise, he says, we are to be not only watching, he says, but we're to be ready. How do you get ready? You receive the Lord Jesus Christ as your personal Savior. You yield your body, soul, and spirit to Him, giving Him undivided possession, control, and use of your life. And then yielding your life to Him, you do the third thing, and that is, He says, be ye therefore steadfast, unmovable, always abounding in the work of the Lord, for as much as you know that your labors are not in vain in the Lord. We're to be doing three things as the Lord Jesus Christ makes preparation for coming to receive us. We're to be watching and discerning the times. We're to be ready in our heart, keeping our heart clean before Him. And we are to be diligently investing our lives in the lives of other people, whereby multitudes of people are being made ready for the coming of Jesus Christ, which He says is an actual, divine, irrevocable fact that Almighty God has spoken through His Son Jesus, reaffirmed through those angels, and is setting the stage in the very view of this generation that exists today. You and I are living in a time when Jesus Christ could come for His church. And what we have to ask is, in preparation for that, what are we doing? And I want to ask you one simple question, my friend, are you ready? If you have never received Jesus Christ, who will be the one who comes? Listen, how can you reject Jesus Christ here and expect Him to receive you when He comes? You remember what He said? You say, well, I believe in God. I don't believe in Jesus. Jesus says, you've never seen the Father till you've seen me. You've not understood the Father till you've understood me. You cannot go to the Father till you first come through me. What will you do at the appearance of the Lord Jesus Christ if you've rejected Him? You see, if you want to get ready, the first step is to receive Jesus Christ as your personal Savior. That's the first step. The second step, to be baptized, identified with the body, the bride of Christ. And then, beginning to grow in the Lord, invest your life, your time, your money, and all that you have. Listen, not in this life, but in the life to come, because all that we do in the name of Jesus Christ with a proper motive for His glory and His praise and His honor is like sending up riches before God into heaven. And you see, if you and I have the proper concept of what it's all about, we're just down here on a journey. This is a temporary situation, but my friend, that is eternal. Now you answer for me. Is it a wise man who makes his preparation for that which is eternal and lasting? Or is it a wise man who soaks his life into that which is temporal and limited and shall one day be consumed in one mighty blast of the wrath of God? A wise man makes preparation for where he's going to spend eternity. And that's my plea to you today, right now.
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5: 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Want to understand what the Bible says? 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
4: You may read a lot of things in this book that don't make sense to you, but that doesn't mean that they're senseless. You may read a lot of things in this book that you can't understand. A lot of prophecies that you can't put together. You can't put all the pieces together. The time sequence won't work out to suit you, and you can't figure it all out. It is a foolish man who closes the book and lays it aside because he cannot understand it. The best way to understand the Word of God is to get in it, having first of all gotten into Jesus Christ and Christ in you, the Holy Spirit indwelling you who is our teacher, and asking Him to teach you the truth, and things that once looked foolish will become tremendously inspiring, motivating passages of Scripture to your heart. And I'm saying to you, there is no way to fathom the whole truth. But one thing I've discovered, all the truth that I need is right here. It'll tell me how to get saved. It'll tell me how to walk in the Spirit. It'll tell me how to be victorious in this life and tell me how God's going to take me home and tell me a little of what's going to happen when I get there. And as far as I'm concerned, brother, that's all I need to know.
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10: With SRN News, I'm Jason Walker. Just 2 days after the Southeastern Conference passed a rule barring players from returning to the league from the pros, a Texas judge has put that rule on hold in a case involving more than 40 players. It's the latest development in what has turned into a wild week of legal wrangling over the NCAA's new five-year eligibility rule. Federal judge ruling in favor of Anthropic in its battle against the DOD. The government had labeled the AI company as a supply chain risk earlier this year. And another federal judge has temporarily paused President Trump's effort to standardize how states handle mail-in ballots, setting up yet another battle for the midterms that follows new administration rules requiring states to provide voter lists. This is SRN News.
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12: I want to ask you to examine your life. 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
13: 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Hello and welcome to Destined for Victory with Pastor Paul Shepherd. 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And today you'll gain a better understanding of how to follow in his steps. 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
12: In the last couple of messages, I've been establishing the fact that as people who are Christians, we need to understand that to be a Christian is to be a follower of Christ. And we talked about the fact that in the first century, the disciples got to literally follow Jesus. And while we don't get to follow him in that same sense, because he has ascended and is at the right hand of the Father, we are still followers in terms of observing through the pages of the Gospels his life and his lifestyle. And we are to be imitators of Christ and to truly follow the kind of life he lives. Now, when we often talk about discipleship, we talk about certain themes, which are very biblical and very important. But I've come to realize that there are some areas that we don't often associate with following Jesus. But as I study the gospel records, I realize that we need to build not only the values of Christ into our lives, but to really observe his lifestyle, because that lifestyle supports a life in the will of God. So we've been looking at some neglected areas of discipleship. We looked at the fact that you've got to have a real meaningful, authentic prayer life. The fact of the matter is, if Jesus, who was God and man, needed to pray, all of us who are just man needed to pray. And so we need to have an authentic prayer life. We talked about the fact that we need to cultivate a personal support system. Jesus, in order to manage his life in the will of the Father, he had a personal support system. Not everyone in his life played the same role. There were some people who he served and he knew he was getting nothing back from them. And there are going to be people like that in your life. You give and give and give, and you've got to realize that is God's role for you to play in their lives. But to support that, God will also bring into your life people who will bless you, who will help you, who will strengthen you. And we looked at the fact that Jesus had such people in his life. And you and I need to prayerfully say, Lord, help me to identify those persons who can come alongside me, who can serve as part of my support system. The third thing we looked at is the importance of reconciling relationships. Jesus made sure to keep very short accounts with people. That is to say, Jesus made sure that there was no ongoing problem in his relationship, even with his enemies. So much so that when he hangs on the cross, we hear him say, Father, forgive them, for they don't know what they're doing. And some of us struggle with unforgiveness, but if you're going to be like Jesus, you must understand that unforgiveness is not an option for you. If we want to enjoy the forgiveness of God in our lives, and I don't know about you, but I do. If we want to enjoy his forgiveness, if we want to know that our sins are forgiven, past, present, and future, then we must also marry to that the thankfulness that God has forgiven me and the determination then that I will, out of gratitude to God, I will forgive everyone who trespasses against me. If God has forgiven me billions of dollars, trillions of dollars worth of sin, how dare I hold you for hundreds of dollars worth of offenses? I'm ahead trillions when I'm in Christ. And so I don't care what you did to betray me or to abuse me or to mistreat me. It is real, it is painful, it has consequences. But it does not merit unforgiveness. So you got to know that God says, first thing I want you to do is release your offenses and your offenders into my hands. That's what forgive means, to send away. And after you've done that, then you look to me and walk with me that I might bring healing into your life and allow you to move on, because it is God's will for no one or no group of people who have offended you, who have betrayed you, who have abused you, who have mistreated you, who have lied on you, whatever they've done, it is not God's will for them to write the final chapter of your life. God doesn't want them having the last word in your life. He is the Alpha and the Omega. That's what I love about serving God. He's the beginning and he's the end. He said, keep walking with me. This isn't over yet. Keep walking with me. I know what they did. Come on, let's walk and talk about it. I know what they did. I know what they said. I know what they promised you, and I know how they broke your heart and let you down, but I don't want you spending the rest of your life writing sad songs. I don't want you spending the rest of your life talking about all the pain they put you through. It is real, and I will bring healing into your life. I will bring alongside you some folks who will help you heal, but you cannot try to justify unforgiveness. And so we talked about the importance of that in the life of the follower of Christ. And then in the last message, we were talking about creating appropriate boundaries. Jesus lived with a keen awareness of the people around him, whether they meant him good or evil. Jesus knew exactly what was going on, and he put people in certain places in his life based on what he knew was going on with them. So you find him saying to his disciples at one point, now beware of the leaven of the Pharisees and of Herod. In other words, when you see people who have it in for you, Jesus said, be aware of them. Don't walk around clueless about people who hate you. Don't walk around clueless about people who have it in for you. I love the balance of following Jesus. On the one hand, he says, you got to forgive everybody when they trespass. On the other hand, he says, try not to give them a shot at you. Isn't that good? See, that's what I love about it. A lot of folk think that Christianity is sloppy agape. You don't care. It doesn't matter. Mistreat me. I'm a doormat. Just walk all over me. No, Jesus didn't teach that. Jesus doesn't want people walking on you. You're his child. You belong to him. He's got a high calling for you. And so there's a balance. There are going to be people who are your enemies. There are going to be people arrayed against you. But Jesus says, beware. And as much as lies within you, don't put yourself in a position where folk can just have an easy shot at you. So he said, beware of the leaven of the Pharisees and of Herod. Beware of people who have an end for you. You ought to know your enemies by name. You ought to identify them. You ought to know who they are. And when people show you they have an end for you, believe them and create appropriate boundaries. We have to serve people. We have to get close in order to serve people. But people who do not want your service, they only want your demise, you have to build appropriate boundaries in your life. And a lot of us are not enjoying the abundant life Christ has willed us to have because we have not learned how to draw lines and boundaries. Some of us think it's unholy, unspiritual to draw lines and boundaries, to tell people that's as far as you can go. Some of us think it's not right to say, no, you can't call me 24 hours a day. Some of us think, no, that it's wrong to say, no, you can't speak to me like that and I continue to call you and stay in touch with you. You don't put yourself in harm's way. When you know every time they talk, it's going to be the same old ragging on you, beating you down, trying to make you feel guilty, all of that. We had that conversation. We don't need to have that one anymore. Oh, this is good. You just don't know it. Some of you would be better off in your life once you start setting folks straight in Jesus' name. Create appropriate boundaries. Not only with your enemies, you got to do it with your relatives. Got to do it with your relatives. Here is what I'm willing to do. Here are the things that I'm willing to do for you. And this is where we draw the line. And you've got to create the appropriate boundaries and live guilt-free about it. Know that you're doing the will of God. Know that you are open to anything the Lord tells you to do, but I am not open to just being used and misused and abused by people. And sometimes we enable people, inadvertently, we enable people. Parents, don't enable your children. Give them a hand up so that they become adults, responsible adults. If they live in your home after school, everybody in the family has a job. And when your kids are in school years, they have a job. Their job is to do well in school. You tell them, everybody in this family has a job. And yours isn't earning money right now. Yours is going to school to actually learn something. And call them up to that standard. Do you know they won't go there if you don't call them there? You call them up, that's your job. And here are the rewards for doing that job well. Here are the consequences for doing it poorly. If you're not giving your attention to study and doing reasonably well, not everybody's going to be a 4.0 student. I'm not saying that. But you ought to see diligence and effort. And where you don't see that, you have no business rewarding them with all the stuff they want when they're not doing their job. Because when they get out in the adult world, nobody's going to reward them well for doing nothing. So it's your job to create the appropriate boundaries and to establish the right expectations and to make sure they understand that's your job. You do your job well, and there are some blessings, there are some rewards that go along with that. And then after they're adults, if you choose, I left off in the last message talking about the fact that I had the privilege of living in my parents' home until I got married. They said you can stay here after school, but you have to have either a job or be back in school. Not going to just lay around in Jesus' name. Come on. You have one of two options. Get out there, get yourself a job, or be back in graduate school or somewhere getting ready for something, actively preparing for something. And then they gave me the privilege of laying there. You got to help out with the bills. You got to do this. Lay out the expectations. You don't get what you deserve. You get what you negotiate. People got to understand this. There's certain things I deserve. You got to negotiate. And they laid out the terms. And I accepted them. They were great terms. Because rent is much cheaper at home. Come on, young folk, I'm trying to help you now. Rent is much cheaper at home than getting out here first, last, and deposit and all that stuff. Man, I had a good deal in my parents' house. I took that deal. I married out of their house. I stayed there till the night before I said I do. Yes, sir. And it was a blessing. And then my dad, I ended the last message talking about how he established boundaries after that. And I came in, I still had my key that I had had all my life. And I came in one time too many, because I was married now, had an apartment. And he said, son, how'd you get in here? I said, well, you know, still had my key, just thought I'd come see you and mom. You know, I'm married now, just talk, married talk. He said, all right, good to see you, son. Now, before you leave, leave your key right up there on that ledge. Boundaries. Boundaries. He was saying, I love you, but this is not your house anymore. It's my house. What used to be your bathroom is a sauna now. I did. I went upstairs. I thought I was going to the bathroom. I said, Mom! She said, yes, as soon as you got married, your father called the contractor in here. I said, why don't you let a brother just see if a marriage is going to work or something? Now, his point was, it's going to work. Repeat after me. It's going to work. And by having those boundaries, you call people up to a higher level. You got to establish that. Create the right expectations. Don't leave any guesswork in your life. Be like Jesus. He said, here is what you got to pay attention to. Here is the way you got to live your life. When people would try to establish his agenda for him, he would say, no, I must be about my Father's business. I'm not up for grabs. You can just do with my life anything you want. And I love that about our Savior. And we have got to get good at that. We've got to get good at understanding that appropriate boundaries and establishing expectations is a part of living like Jesus. And a lot of us are too unnecessarily vulnerable for our own good. And I want to help you understand that if you're going to be like Jesus, you've got to have clear lines of demarcation in your life. In fact, when Jesus said about the worst thing that he experienced on earth, which of course was the persecution and the torture that led up to his crucifixion, he made it clear. He said, nobody's taking my life. I'm laying it down. In other words, I am living a very intentional life. I'm not subject to what any and everybody want to do with my life. I am here to do the will of God. I want to ask you to examine your life. Are you putting yourself too much in the hands of people, thinking that this is the way to be godly, this is the way to be like Christ, when in fact it is not like Christ at all? He was intentional about creating his boundaries and expectations in his life. Let me move further. If you're going to be like Jesus, one of those neglected areas of discipleship is the importance of resting your body and your mind. If you're going to be like Jesus and a follower of Jesus, one of the things we don't talk about much in spiritual context is the importance of resting body and mind. But I want to let you know, if you're going to follow Jesus, you're going to have to get some sleep. That doesn't sound spiritual, does it? I need to be awake. I need to be, souls are dying. They died while he slept. And when he woke up, he ministered. He served. Because he understood, in this earth realm, I am subject to the conditions of this body. And I cannot minister apart from making sure I honor the needs of this body. Look at scriptures that you've always read, and you probably never thought about this one aspect of it. Luke 8:22. One day Jesus said to his disciples, let us go over to the other side. You've heard sermons on this passage because it talks about as they sailed, the lake got stirred up. A great storm came, and the boat was almost swamped, and they were in great danger, and all that. You've heard, I preached that, and you've heard other people preach that. Look at the passage again. Let us go over to the other side, Jesus says. All right, we're going to take a journey. They all get in the boat. So they got in the boat and set out. Verse 23 of Luke 8. As they sailed, he fell asleep. Jesus said, let's go over to the other side. Going to be a little while. This is a good time to get a nap. Why aren't you up there on the deck teaching them? You could be spending that time teaching them and giving them some truth. Jesus said, later. Dropped his head back and he slept. Why? Because although he was full of ministry and full of help and full of blessing, he had to live with the restrictions of a body that could not go and go and go without rest. I want to say to some of you super spiritual, super productive, super fruitful, got so much anointing you hardly know what to do with yourself. So needed on your job, they can't imagine life without you. Unless you get some rest, they will experience life without you. Jesus fell asleep. I'm talking about my man slept because this storm came up and he was still asleep. You see that? The other folk are panicking because the boat's taking on water. They seem to be in great danger. Verse 24, the disciples went and woke him. They had to tell him, you know we're about to die, don't you? And they said, Master, we're going to drown. He got up and handled business. Rebuked the wind and the raging waters, and the storm subsided. All was calm. And he said, where's your faith? You're on the boat with me. I'm the one that said, let's go over to the other side. Don't you know if I said, let's go over to the other side, we're going to make it to the other side? That's what you got to realize. You've got to understand that he is the captain of the ship of your life. And the captain is saying, every now and then, just take a chill pill. He didn't say it in those words. And understand that I'm going to finish the work I've begun in you, and you need to just flow with your greatest needs. And one of your greatest needs is to recognize that your life as a parent, as a worker, church ministries in your church, whatever you do, all of that is subject to your being physically capable of doing it. And therefore, you got to rest. You got to rest your body and rest your mind. Jesus said in Matthew chapter 11, verse 28, come to me, another scripture we all know, but think about it again. Come to me, all of you who are weary and burdened, and I will give you rest. Now, we preach that as an evangelistic message, and that's a correct interpretation. Because it certainly is an invitation to the not yet believer to come to Christ, lay down the burden of sin, and take on his holiness and take on his righteousness. All of us should do that. Now is the day of salvation. So Jesus extends the invitation to you. If you don't yet know him as Savior, come and lay down into his lap your burden of sin. But it's not just an invitation to the unbeliever. He says to all of us who are following him, come to me when you are weary and burdened, and I will give you rest.
13: You know, we live in a culture here in America in which almost every institution has launched an all-out assault on the truth about Jesus Christ. The educational system, the political system, the entertainment industry. His gospel and he himself are being attacked on all sides, every day, every hour, every minute. That's why listening friends and partners like you are so important, especially during the busy summer months when donations to the ministry tend to decline. So today we're asking you to prayerfully consider making a generous donation to Destined for Victory. When you do, we'd love to send you our latest booklet, When Humans Attack. Have you ever set out to be a blessing to the people around you and then felt like you had gone unnoticed or maybe underappreciated? We find just that kind of story in the Gospel of Luke. Martha there is busy making preparations, but her sister Mary chooses not to help because she's chosen to spend time with Jesus. Pastor Paul takes an honest look at this story in his booklet, When Humans Attack, showing us how unmet expectations can turn even our best intentions toxic. He also paints a beautiful picture of the difference between distraction and devotion. That's When Humans Attack, a gift we'd love to share with you this month.

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1: Foundations of Freedom, a look at America's founding principles and the leaders who shaped our nation.
2: Near the end of the Revolutionary War, George Washington received a letter from one of his own officers. Colonel Louis Nicola suggested that America might be better served by a monarchy, with Washington himself as king. Washington firmly rejected the idea. He had spent years leading Americans in a fight for independence from a monarchy. He would not see that victory end with America creating a king of its own. He understood that the cause of the revolution was greater than any one man. His example reminds us that power can be offered, earned, or taken. But character determines whether we use it for ourselves or remain faithful to something greater.
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0: When Christians live their lives in a way that is pleasing to God, people should notice. Today on Truth for Life, Alistair Begg examines the Apostle Paul's teaching to find out how we can point others to Jesus, even by the way we grieve and prepare for death. Let's turn in our Bibles to 1 Thessalonians chapter 4.
1: To become a Christian is a mind-altering experience. Anyone who says it isn't, it doesn't understand what it means to be a Christian. We are not to be afraid of that phrase, although it has negative connotations in certain places. To become a Christian is to change our mind about everything. Now, for those of us who are brought up in Christian homes and wonder about this and say, well, you know, I haven't been living long enough to be like a hell's angel and everything and go worship in his shrines. What's supposed to happen to me? Let me tell you what's happened to you. If God in his grace has reached out to you in your tender life, understand this, you have been saved from a lot of stuff. And it will become increasingly apparent to you the older you get. Some are saved out of a lot of stuff. And if you talk with them, they surely would love to have been saved from it rather than out of it. But whether you were saved from it in prospect or out of it in reality, it is a radical change. Now, I want to say to you that the absence of such teaching has not only led people to spurious professions of faith in Jesus Christ, but confuses the watching world about what it means to believe in Jesus Christ. Because if what we present to people is this, listen, all that it means to become a Christian is you just do this belief thing. It's a kind of esoteric thing. You trust Jesus. Well, what does that mean? Well, I don't really know what it means, but you just do that. And then you can do what you like. And there's an awful lot of people who apparently plugged in and are going with the flow, and they don't know who in the world they are, what they are, and nobody knows what to do with them. The difference and the difficulty is that someone never told them, listen, new life, new lifestyle. Before you got married, ladies, you had a certain name. When you got married, you got another name. You got a change of name and a change of identity. Your husband loves you exclusively or should, demands all of your affections, share a little with the children and your parents, but by and large, all of your affections, all of your time, all of your devotion, and rightly so. It's the expulsive power of a new affection. The old guys, the old cronies, the old haunts, the old places, they're gone. Why? Because I have a relationship with this individual. It would be a strange husband who said, now look, I want you to sign here and I want you to become my wife, but I want you also to know you can do what you like, anytime you like, with anyone you want, anywhere you want. You look at the guy and say, I don't think that's a marriage. I don't know what it is, but I don't think it's a marriage. And you would be right. It's not a marriage. Let me tell you, young people, you commit your life to Jesus Christ, you just signed up for a holy life. You just signed up for a different life. You signed up for a radical change. There must be a change in your behavior. There must be a change that issues from the way you think. Previously, you thought about things in a certain way, and now you think differently. And the reason you think differently is because the Spirit of God has come to live within your life. And like the people there in Thessalonica, they turned from the lifeless idols to the worship of the living God. And their friends said, they no longer worship at those shrines. It's got something to do with Jesus. I haven't had time to ask them. Oh, you say, well, that's Thessalonica. 2,000 years ago, this is Cleveland. Let me tell you something. Cleveland is full of idols. Contemporary Western culture is full of idols. People have come out of a week of worshiping idols, worshiping money, worshiping power, worshiping fame, work, sport, entertainment, food, alcohol, drugs, sex. There are at least half a dozen magazines dedicated to every idol that is in offer. Just go in Borders bookstore and drown yourself under the magazine racks. And if you look at them, they are the preoccupations of our culture. They are idols. Now, if Jesus Christ cannot break the bondage of those idols, then he is less than the person he claimed to be. But in the case of these Thessalonians, he broke the bondage for them. They were once always there, now they're over here. And people said, why is that? And they were unashamed. A radical shift had taken place on account of their discovery of the gospel and of the grace of God. Biblical standards of behavior are absolutely vital. And so it is that to suggest that Christianity is a private, internal experience which matters a little bit to us and may be interesting to others is to misunderstand the New Testament. These Thessalonians were committed to a life that is pleasing God, and that's why in chapter 4, Paul says, "We instructed you how to live in order to please God." You see, they're no longer like the rest. Let's finally get to the verses that we're supposed to be studying. Verse 13. He says, "Brothers, we don't want you to be ignorant about those who fall asleep or to grieve like the rest of men." Just look at that little phrase, "like the rest of men." That is an obvious distinction, right? It's a distinction between the rest of men and them. Who are the rest of men? And were they once like the rest of men? Absolutely. That's the point. They were once like the rest of men. And the rest of men were without hope and without God in the world. That's what Paul says in Ephesians. He says, "You were formerly without hope and without God." Phillips paraphrases it in this way: "You were without Christ. You were utter strangers to God's community. You had nothing to look forward to and no God to whom you could turn." That's a picture of the rest of men. The rest of men this morning in contemporary culture have got nothing to look forward to and no God to turn to. And that's why hopelessness so pervades our generation. That's why after all the anticipation and all the excitement of the 60s, that you got to admit it's getting better and it didn't get better, we went into the 70s trying to fix what we broke in the 60s. We went in the 80s to try and fix the 70s, and now the children of the 90s have grown up with no basis of belief whatsoever, and they're checking out faster than we can ever stop them. Why? Because they have no God to whom they might turn, and they have nothing to look forward to. Do you realize that's the average teenage kid in America? No God to whom they may turn, and nothing to look forward to. And so they got to fill their life with something. And that's why at the end of the week, on Friday, the radio stations, all the DJs are always hyping it up. "Well, it's the weekend. Oh, we're looking forward to the weekend." You get them on Monday morning, tomorrow morning, tune in 5:30. "Oh, well, I've just had my 15th cup of coffee trying to get started. What a drag, man. Monday, don't worry. It's already 6:30. We've already been through an hour of it. We'll get it hyped up." And then they find little things to help you. You're driving in your car. There's nowhere to go, nothing to look forward to. And then it says, "Channel 43, plays favorites." Is it? "Oh, yeah, Channel 43, favorites." Is it? "Hogan's Heroes tonight at 9 o'clock. It says, "I know nothing." He said, yeah, I like Hogan's Heroes. That gives me something to look forward to. Yeah, okay. So you make your calls, cold calls, hot calls, medium calls. And you say, "You know what, I'll get some peanuts and I'll sit down. I'll watch that stupid, dumb program and then I'll check out and then I'll have got rid of Monday. And then I'll give Tuesday a shot." You see, the great sense of utter emptiness and alienation, and I don't care what level you're living at. I don't care whether you fly executive jets. I don't care whether you make $1.5 million every month. Let me tell you, the more I live and move and breathe in this wonderful country, it doesn't matter how many zeros are at the end of these guys' paychecks. They are without anything to look forward to and no God to whom they can turn. And it is the responsibility of the Christians so to behave our belief that they will be caused to say, "Excuse me, could you come into my office and close the door?" Not so that they might fire you, but so that they might say, "I noticed there's something different about you." I had a wonderful testimony just this week from one of the streets in Seoul, and I asked a young man, I said, "And how did you come to faith in Jesus Christ?" He said, "We noticed that the couple across the road had gone weird on us." I said, "What do you mean gone weird on you?" He said, "Well, we used to do a lot of things as a family. We'd go over and do things in the backyard and everything else. And we had the father said they'd run a dirty jokes that could just knock your socks off. And suddenly this couple stopped laughing at the jokes. That was the first sign we had." Now, why did they stop laughing at the jokes? Because a change of belief brings a change in behavior. And he said, eventually, they remained so nice, such wonderful neighbors, that when we were having one of these backyard events, I asked one of the kids, "What's the deal?" And the boy told me that he had trusted in Jesus Christ as his Savior. And I said to him, why don't you tell me more about that? And he told me more about that. And I trusted in Christ. And my brother asked me, and I told my brother. And my mother did the same thing, and my father came last. And the whole family today has had a profound, personal, permanent change as a result of the inroads of discovering a radical new belief. In the context of the world in which Paul was writing, you see, the hopelessness was revealed in the most obvious of ways. The tombstones revealed emptiness. But down in the catacombs, in the dungeons where the Christians were being kept for hors d'oeuvres, for the lions, the story was different. So up on the high street, you had all these tombstones that basically said, we're without God and without hope in the world. And then you went down into the catacombs where the Christians had been imprisoned, ready for their imminent death. And you found scrawled on the walls, Jesus is coming back. Jesus is alive. We're looking forward to seeing Jesus. Our world today, with all of its technological progress, is unable to address the real software issues. Because the real software issue is the software issue of the human heart. And they're not a computer program that can answer the cries of the human heart. America might be online with itself, but it's out of line with God. And to those of us who have been put online with Jesus Christ, has been given the responsibility of going to those who are out of line with God and telling them about this same Jesus and that he's definitely coming back. Do you believe he's coming back? Lord Shaftesbury, one of the prime social movers in Great Britain in an earlier generation, said, I do not think that in the last 40 years I have lived one conscious hour that was not influenced by the thought of the return of Jesus Christ. One of the key politicians of the day. I haven't lived one conscious hour, he says, without the thought of the return of Jesus. It absolutely fired him. Soon and very soon, we're going to see the King. Soon the roll will be called up yonder. They'll call your name tomorrow in various contexts. Some of you go back to school. They'll get you in a room. They'll take one of those computer printouts. They're going to read the list. They're going to call your name and see if you answer. There's a day coming when God is going to read the list. He's going to call the names. If your name's there, fine. If not, you got a problem. See, I like to know the end of the story, don't you? I like to back my car into parking spaces. I don't like these signs, nose in only. I know what it's about. Seemingly, it's to speed up the progress of getting you in and consequently to slow up the process of getting you out. So as long as no one's looking, I always back in. Because I'm thinking about leaving when I'm arriving. Now, let me tell you something. If you haven't started thinking about leaving, checking out life, you're not in any position to face Monday. You got to get your exit planned so that you can enjoy your time at the game. You got your exit planned? So you got to know what the downside risk is in going into an investment, don't you? What's the worst possible scenario here? How much do I lose on this deal? I mean, what if it goes belly up? What happens to me? Let's find out what the eventuality is before we all chip in. You guys do that all the time. Well, have you done that with life? Do you know what the downside risk is of continuing to disbelieve in Jesus Christ? The Bible says it's eternity in hell. That's quite a downside risk. And yet some remain stubborn in our unbelief, unprepared to face the challenge. Now, all of that by way of introduction to the sermon, which will follow next Sunday. Let me make some concluding statements to the longest introduction for a while. People are asking, where did I come from? Where am I heading? What will happen when I die? And how is this all going to end? They are. They may not be asking it just in that way, but they drive in their cars and they every so often say to themselves, when the sky comes really dark and it's 3 o'clock in the afternoon, you get one of these dreadful thunderstorms, some bright sparks bound to say, I think it's the end of the world. And everybody laughs, a kind of nervous laugh, hoping, of course, that it isn't. And wondering how it will be. Some have decided that history is circular, it's not linear, that like the Hindus, we're just coming around and around and around. If history is linear and has a point of beginning and a point of conclusion to which we're moving, as the Bible says it does, then we can look back to the beginning and we can look forward to the conclusion. And here it says that Jesus, who died, who was buried, who was raised to life, is coming again. Now, for some of you, I recognize that in speaking to your friends, until you deal with the issues of the death and the resurrection of Jesus, you're not going to be able to deal with his return. And that is why we labored so hard in 1 Corinthians 15 to provide material on the resurrection of Jesus Christ, because it is such a pivotal doctrine. Paul says, because we believe that Jesus died and rose again, and so we believe he's coming again. See, because anybody's got every right to say to us, well, how do you know it's just not a pipe dream? How do you know it's not just something you dreamt up? After all, life is tough and then you die, and so the Christians just made it up, pie in the sky when you die. And you need to have something to look forward to. You mentioned that earlier, and so you got this idea that Jesus is coming back again. Where do you dig that up from? That's a good question. What do you say to the person who says that? Well, that's just my belief. The person says, well, guess what? It's just not my belief. Someone says, well, it's my belief over here. So here's the question. Does belief make it so, or is truth the basis of belief? We were eating in a hamburger joint in Santa Barbara last week. The waitresses were an interesting group. Every so often they grab the ketchup bottles and use them as dummy microphones, and then they sang to the music that was playing in the background. In the course of engaging them in conversation, we asked one of the girls, where do you study? Presuming she studied. I mean, we felt sorry for her. We hoped she wasn't simply spending the rest of her life grabbing ketchup bottles and singing, you know, doing that kind of stuff. And she said that she was a student at the University of California in Santa Barbara. And I said, well, what do you study? And she said, well, I'm studying philosophy. I said, what do you want to be? She said, I actually want to be a professor of philosophy. Well, I said, a professor of philosophy that pretends that ketchup bottles are microphones and sings in a hamburger joint. She says, yeah, I suppose, you know, anything for a buck. So I said to her as she was coming back and forth, I said, hey, by the way, Samantha, what do you think of the idea of objective, absolute truth? She said, I think it's a crazy idea. She went back somewhere else. She came back again. I said, hey, Samantha, is there anyone on your faculty that would believe in objective, absolute truth? She thought for a while. She said, well, you know, there's one guy who's really, really, really weird, way out. I think he might. She said, but nobody does. Now, so I said to her, I said, you know, do you know that I'm seated in the heavenly places with Christ Jesus? No, I didn't. You know I didn't. I said to her, I said, we got a lot of discussions to have. We got some major discussions here. And so we started at first principles, the whole idea of conscience, the whole idea of an innate awareness of morality. Where does it come from and everything? So that we might eventually get to the person and say, do you ever consider the thought that Jesus of Nazareth might be the person he claimed to be? That starting point. No, I never. Why would I ever? How would I ever go about considering that? Well, the Gospel of John would be a help to you, because John said these things were written that you might believe, and that by believing you might have life in his name. And we're going to have to talk about the fact that Jesus of Nazareth died. And he died for an express purpose. He died on the basis of sin. And that means you and me, therefore we got a problem. And that he was risen from the dead, and that's a complete mind blower, and that'll take time. And here's the real piece de resistance. He's coming back again. Personally, visibly, bodily. It's going to be dramatic. It's going to be decisive. It's going to be like lightning across the sky. Can't you just see her picking up the ketchup bottle saying, excuse me, there's a whole lot of shaking going on. Because the fact of the matter is that the culture into which you and I are returning tomorrow morning, and understand this clearly, you can talk to them and they might listen, But nothing will make a greater impact than when your business buddies, your college roommates, your high school friends, your bridge playing partners see that you have turned from idols to serve the living God. True belief issues in transformed behavior. New life, new lifestyle. Let's pause just in a moment of prayer. I could probably call that the sermon that might have been. And I recognize that it's not where we thought we would go, but it is where we've been. For those of us who profess to be changed, but whose behavior is less than it might be, we know, Lord, that you are speaking to us concerning that. And as we think of this afternoon and the opportunities of telling others, we pray that the thought of the soon return of Jesus Christ may produce within us a desire to live a holy life and a genuine desire to see our friends and our neighbors become committed followers of Jesus Christ. Lift our gaze to the time when Christ will come and take us home. For Jesus' sake we ask it. Amen.
0: You're listening to Truth for Life with Alistair Begg. As we are learning, becoming a Christian will change the way we think about everything, including the world around us, all of creation. The book we are recommending today will encourage you to slow down, spend more time in nature, and form a deeper relationship with the Creator. The book is called The Language of Rivers and Stars, How Nature Speaks of the Glories of God. This book reflects on the beauty and power that is displayed in nature and the cosmos, how it reveals the creativity, the intelligence, the awesomeness of the Creator. The author uses the days of creation, as described in Genesis, as a framework to invite you to discover, interpret, and respond to the voice of God in all his many varied wonders. Reading this opens your senses to your surroundings and makes you more aware of how God speaks to you through his creation, even in the desolate places. 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Here's what Alistair said about the book. He said, "This is unlike any book I've ever read. 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I'm Bob Lapine. Thanks for listening this week. Hope you have a great weekend and are able to worship with your local church. Next week, we'll consider the return of Christ. How will we know when it's really him and not just a charlatan? Study along with us as we explore the clear answers given in Scripture. 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
3: Knowing God from Harvest with Pastor and Evangelist Greg Laurie.
4: I want to start with a story about a guy that needed some work. He was looking for employment and he heard they were hiring down at the local zoo. the zookeeper said, I don't want you to be offended by what I'm about to say, but our gorilla died the other day, and we've ordered a new gorilla. He's on his way, but we need somebody to take his place temporarily. So here's what we're asking. If we had a custom gorilla suit designed just to fit you, would you be willing to pretend to be the gorilla for the next week or so until the real gorilla arrives? And when they told him how much they would pay, the guy quickly agreed. He thought, no one's going to believe I'm an actual gorilla, but people were believing it. They were enjoying it. By day two, he's beating on his chest. He's kind of having fun. And he got a little too excited and swung a little too far and landed right in the lion's den. And a lion starts walking toward him, and he thinks, oh, no. And finally, the guy in the gorilla suit cried out, help! And the lion said, shut up or you'll get us both fired. There are a lot of people that say they are Christians who actually aren't at all. Sometimes people will say, I need a little religion. Listen, friend, you don't need a little religion. You need a lot of Jesus, and he wants to come into your life right now.
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5: You afraid? Me too. Ralph Waldo Emerson, the philosopher and poet, said, when a resolute young fellow steps up to the great bully, takes him by the beard, he is often surprised to find the beard comes off in his hand and that it was only tied on to scare away the timid. It's good to face one's fears because fear knocks at the door, and when faith answers, nobody's there. Well, that's not totally true in dealing with fear, but it helps. One is often surprised, as it were, to find pieces of beard in one's hand. Then there's his love. 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
12: With SRN News, I'm Jason Walker. Early reports out of Europe today say King Harald V of Norway has died overnight at the age of 89. His son becomes King Haakon VIII. Justice Department is charging 81 people in the takedown of a violent Puerto Rican gang. Attorney General Todd Blanche says it's all part of the Trump administration's efforts to tackle violent crime. Tropical storms Carina and Lowell have formed in the Pacific Ocean far from land. Forecasters do say both, though, are expected to become hurricanes in the coming days. There's no coastal watches nor warnings. Federal judge placing a 14-day pause on President Trump's effort to standardize how states handle mail-in ballots, setting up another fight before the midterms. This is SRN News.
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1: Foundations of Freedom, a look at America's founding principles and the leaders who shaped our nation.
2: Near the end of the Revolutionary War, George Washington received a letter from one of his own officers. Colonel Louis Nicola suggested that America might be better served by a monarchy, with Washington himself as king. Washington firmly rejected the idea. He had spent years leading Americans in a fight for independence from a monarchy. He would not see that victory end with America creating a king of its own. He understood that the cause of the revolution was greater than any one man. His example reminds us that power can be offered, earned, or taken, but character determines whether we use it for ourselves or remain faithful to something greater.
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9: Russ Crossan is here with us today on Focus on the Family with Jim Daly to discuss managing your finances with eternity in mind. Thanks for joining us. I'm John Fuller.
10: You know, I think managing work and family is one of the hardest things to do. It maybe shouldn't be that way. Maybe today Russ is going to tell us how to do that better. But I can remember that battle all the way along. Gene and I had our children a little later, but I was traveling around the world for Focus on the Family. It was exciting. I was helping to build the international effort, but I was gone like 2-3 weeks at a time. And, you know, it took a lot to do that. Thankfully, the boys arrived just as I was concluding that big adventure, and I was able to be home a lot more often. And so that worked out for us. But it was almost just a mistake. It's like God took us that way. It wasn't planned. And I'm excited to help others think about it and plan for it rather than rely on just –

0: share maybe. And we'll talk about that with our guest today.
1: Family takes a lot of intentionality, and money is a part of that process. And Russ Crossan is passionate about helping us think through these things. He's the Chief Vision Officer and Senior Partner of Blue Trust, and he's helped families and couples be good financial stewards for over 40 years. Now, he's captured some of his expertise and insights in a terrific book called Your Life Well Spent: The Eternal Rewards of Investing Yourself and Your Money in Your Family.
0: Russ, welcome back. The folks really loved the last program we did with you on budgeting,
2: Well,
0: but
2: I'm glad. This one would be better than that. If they like budgeting, they should like this one. Thanks,
0: well,
2: Jim.
0: It is kind of interesting that, there was such a large response. I mean, you're obviously tapping a nerve just talking about how to budget in a godly way and the things to remember and things to do. And that's what people responded to. And today we're going to talk about much more, but kind of like life plan.
2: Well, I think the idea is that was budgeting and how to manage your money and make sure you spend less than you make. That was the punchline. But today we want to talk about why do you even want to do that? Why is that important? And I would propose to us that what I've seen over 4 decades is that we manage our money not to have more money. We're not, Julie and I aren't on a budget to have more money. We manage our money to have more life. So how do we begin to manage and use and spend our money to have more life? I like to say a life well spent is a life that earns and uses money to buy time, to impact people. First and foremost, your family, if you're married and have kids. Secondarily, other people. It's a life that focuses on the eternal in the realm of the temporal. So we live in a society that's just constantly telling us not to be content and also lying to us about this issue of money, saying things like, hey, the more money you have, the more content you be, the more successful you are, the more you're worth as a person, the more money you have. And these things get us totally whacked out on balance. You mentioned earlier that it's issue of money and family is really interesting because you start your career, you start your family at the same time. And it's interesting. They both require the most time at the same time. You ever stop and think about that? When you finally get the big house and the money, you don't need it. And when you needed it, you didn't have it. So we have to have the right perspective about this as a journey. And so we spend less than we make, not just to have more money, but to have more time and figure out how I can enjoy the trip. Richard Swenson, in his book Margin, said, we need room to breathe. We need freedom to think. Our relationships are being starved to death by velocity. And our children lay wounded on the ground over by high-speed good intentions. And so we have to figure out this money thing so that we can hopefully have a chance to balance life.
0: Well, in that context, give us some practical approaches. In your late 20s, let's say you're the married couple, maybe kids aren't here yet, but you're thinking about what you need to do. You buy the starter home. You already got your eye on what we might be able to buy by 35 or 40. Just describe attitude-wise how we get a hold of those appetites so we can live within our means and do the right thing.
2: Well, the longer term your perspective, you bear your decisions. So if you think, okay, these decisions I'm making in my 20s, so you're both working. Well, one principle there is live on one income and save the other. Put some cement in the basement, put some savings down. The other thing is get used to the fact that, hey, maybe we can stay in this starter home a little longer. I mean, whoever had this idea of starter homes leading into bigger homes?
0: Right.
2: See, that's one of the biggest stressors for couples is, hey, that guy got bigger and bigger. And that's back to some of this self-image, trying to keep up with the Joneses. I hate to tell you, your kids don't really care where they live. What they care is if you are around a little bit. So it doesn't make any sense for me to keep buying bigger homes, buying newer cars. So Jim, I would say, practically speaking, I do it different. Julie and I, for example, we didn't have a dining room table for 3 years. We'd carry our sofa table into the dining room. And it was because, we were saving, and trying to manage our money in such a way we didn't get out over our skis. So I think this idea that I don't have to impress anybody, I just need to figure out, hey, how can I put some money in the bank, have some savings, spend less than I make, and not make these decisions? I think the two big ones are the house. Where do we get this idea of starter homes? We're going to do a bigger home and then a bigger home. And guess what? When you're 40 or 50, there's nobody in it but you and your wife.
0: I mean, it's so true. And, why not be satisfied in what you're at and just see where things go, whether or not you'll be able to afford that bigger house. I was made aware of I think it was 60 Minutes clip that was done where whoever the journalist was had 6 or 7 successful women who had really bought into the feminist perspective, and they had never married. They reached the top of corporate success, and they were sitting in these big homes, and the journalist said, can you explain to me, you're in this big home with big yards, but you're by yourself. And they cried the way I understood that story. That's kind of an exaggeration, but it's what you're talking about, right?
2: Yeah, I mean, the whole issue of, you know, if you're blessed to be married, you know, and raising a family, then focus your attention there, not just on the money. I like to equate this to, I call that posterity. Posterity are the generations that come after us versus prosperity. And that's usually what we think about. Prosperity is all the things we can buy with money. And I think, Jim, one of the things that's helped me is I never thought about this before until I began to get in this career and help couples. But we need to think about, how do I use my money to invest in posterity, not just prosperity?
0: Right.
2: And that's a whole different perspective. And the issue is, when you start thinking that way, you will use your money differently and invest it in things that relate to your family.
0: And Russ, this isn't covered in your book, but I think it's relevant to culture today, this idea of, for some, not just women, but men too, don't get married and certainly don't have kids, have a dog, because it's easier. I mean, it frustrates me, being the head of a family ministry, to see so much of culture messaging that. You talk about, be mindful of the messaging.
2: Right.
0: That, to me, for us, is one of the core problems in the culture, that we've become so selfish that we don't even want to give of our time or our treasure to be married or raise a child or two or three.
2: Well, remember what I said earlier, a life well spent earns and uses money to buy time to impact people. So, and I invest that money, use it in such a way to impact people. So how do I invest if I don't have kids? How do I invest it in the people around me and invest in my community and things like this? So we need to begin to think about using our financial capital to invest in things that are going to matter, because that's all that matters is posterity, it's legacy.
0: Yeah.
2: We're all leaving a legacy.
0: And I don't want to lay that all on younger people, but there's a lot of fear in people too, younger people. You know, that it's expensive. $250,000, I think, was the last number I saw, that you're going to spend on a child till they're 18. And, you know, so that the culture is building fear into people. Like, I can't afford that. I'm working at McDonald's and I'm only making $10 an hour.
2: Well, here's what will help you if you change your thinking from that being an expense to an investment. See, it's really helped me to realize that I can invest money in posterity type things. So education for my kids, for example, you just mentioned it costs a lot to educate my kids. If I can think of that as an investment, not an expense, then all of a sudden it changes my thinking.
0: Yeah, I like that.
2: And so I can put it in retirement. I can put it in another piece of real estate. I can buy a second home. You fill in the blank, but I could also invest in my family. And that's been a paradigm shift for me. You know, I used to consider some of the stuff I did with money as just an expense, but then when I thought, wait a minute, no, if I pay for that marriage retreat for my married son and his wife to go, that's an investment, not just an expense.
0: Yeah, that's
2: or
0: good.
2: If I pay for house help when the kids are young so my wife is not stressed out over the holidays, that's an investment, not just an expense. And so there's, if you just change your paradigm to it being an investment and not just an expense, then some of this use of money will give you more time and it'll help you invest in what's really going to count for eternity.
0: And you touched on this, but the idea of capital being financial, spiritual, and social, just hit those again. You said it quickly.
2: Yeah, well, this whole book came about, Jim, because I sat with people, they'd be in my office, they're worth lots of money, lots of financial capital, and tears would be streaming down their face. They didn't know their kids, didn't know their spouse, they had relational challenges. And I realized that most people just invest their money in financial capital instruments, stocks, bonds, real estate, and so forth. But how do you invest in spiritual and social capital? Well, spiritual capital, it's like I said, with my boys, I would pay them to do scripture memory, or I'd pay them to read certain books and give them do a book report.
0: That's an investment.
2: That's an investment in their spiritual capital development. Social capital, how do I help them grow socially and learn a work ethic? Well, when I bought lawn equipment so they could start a lawn business, that was an investment. So now they're able to start a business and begin to build some work ethic. So I just think it's, you know, this will be a funny story about my recent posterity investment. I just repurposed my basketball court into a pickleball court.
0: That's what everybody's doing.
2: Well, and that in my old life would have been an expense. But Jim, I considered it a posterity investment, investing in Noi. But then my neighbor called and said, hey, can I use your pickleball court for my 17-year-old son's birthday party? Well, I made an investment, but now it's being able to be used in the community. People come over. I got a text just last week, hey, is the court open? Can we come play with my son and his friends from college? And so I think, Jim, what's really helped me is to realize that my money can go into my 401k and my IRA and financial instruments, but I can also use it to build in spiritual and social capital.
0: I'm terrible. The first thing I think of is good thing you're not in the insurance business, right? You're going to use the court. What if you break your ankle, right?
1: Well, there are liability issues there, aren't there? This is Focus on the Family with Jim Daly, and our guest is Russ Crossan, and we're talking about some of the concepts in his book, Your Life Well Spent, The Eternal Rewards of Investing Yourself and Your Money in Your Family. 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
0: Russ, you tell a story in the book about a family reunion, because this caught my attention, just the difference between a family in chaos and a family in shalom, in God's peace. I think the Montague family. What did you observe at this family reunion?
2: Well, I flew up to Michigan years ago, and what I observed was four generations of folks that had been intentional about passing on this idea of spiritual and social capital. So obviously there was a lot of food. There were over 100 people there. They had a jet ski out on the lake that was there. And I just observed that if we're intentional about passing on and thinking about investing in our family, not just financial capital, then that's a picture of what it could be for us. And so I came back from that thinking, okay, I'm going to start managing my money, not just to have more money and to save more, but I'm gonna send some of it on ahead by investing in some of these things we just talked about. And before that, I would have not thought of those as investments. I thought of them as expenses or budget items. Remember, we talked about the B word earlier. These really aren't budget items. I would encourage the listeners to put a posterity investment line in their plan. I think if you just start thinking, hey, some of this money I'm going to use to invest in my family, then I think it'll just change your thinking and it'll help you free you up. The other thing here, Jim, is you have to keep a longer perspective to do this. You know, we talked about balance. The other stressor on balance for young couples is they've been fed this lie that they have to be in a hurry to quit. So retirement is, you know, hey, sign up for the 401k, the goal, we got to retire.
0: Yeah.
2: And I would just say that not only are you starting your family, you're starting your career, being in a hurry to quit doesn't make any sense. So we just need to extend our time horizon. That will help you have some balance, help you realize, I hate to tell you this, I'm a financial guy and I understand compounding, but there were years I did not fund my retirement. You say, wait a minute, Russ, that's stupid. But I was paying off my house. I knew if I paid my house off, my expenses would go down. My budget wouldn't be a stress. I'd have more time to coach my kids' ball teams and things like that. So it was intentional. Pay off the debt, lower my expenses, buy more time.
0: Yeah. I do want to press on that a little bit because I don't know a lot of people that manage that well, especially in your 30s and 40s, because you do have a lot of expense. You may have bought the house, even if it's the starter house. You still have a mortgage payment. You start looking at that budget and you're going, wow. And in addition to that, there's discussion points where, you know, if a mom wants to stay at home, you're going, I don't know if we can do that. Mm-hmm. Speak to that whole basket of prioritization. And, you know, again, I'm thinking of the 30-something, 40-somethings, how to find the margin so you can be family.
2: Well, it's like I said earlier, Julie and I just chose to not buy some things. We chose to stay in the older house. We've had the 10-year car plan. And so I think you can find a way. You know, this second income, we've bought the lie that we have to have a second income. No, go actually do the numbers and see, because you probably find out it's really not contributing that much to the spendable income. The other thing is that paycheck you took home, what I found is most people just automatically have retirement taken out. So they haven't realized that they've made some decisions that they could go back and maybe cut it in half or cut it back just to the amount being matched. And like I did, just didn't even fund it for a few years when expenses were high. So I think with people will, I've noticed that people, they just think that's a given. They're thinking the retirement's a given. And that's one of the first places people can look to maybe get some extra cash flow to do things. Let me just say one thing. I've met with more couples, Jim, where they'll be sitting on our couch and the husband says, look at all this money we have in retirement. And the wife just wants some cash. You can't buy kids' braces with retirement funds. Mm. You can't pay for those sporting event dues with retirement funds. Mm. And so we have to talk about that as a couple. But that's one of the biggest disruptors is retirement. Because I've had people come in and have $100,000 in 401k and no money in the bank.
0: Yeah.
2: And so it's better to have $60,000 in your 401k and $20,000 in the bank, right? A little bit less net worth, you paid some tax. So I think that one of the biggest places you can get some freedom is to make sure you're not overfunding retirement too soon.
0: Wow, that's interesting.
2: I mean, I've just seen it. And we just think, wow, that's, and so this is where guys and gals, you know, I've seen guys, they're so impressed. Hey, honey, look here, I got all this money in retirement. She doesn't care. Yeah. Show me some cash.
0: Yeah, or show me some time.
2: Yeah, show me some time.
0: Mm. That's what we deal with here, Focus on the Family. It's typically that issue. The couples that don't have children, there's lots of reasons. You know, some might be a decision. I get it. I think you should. But other couples can have kids, and, you know, they want kids. For those couples who are in that place, what can they do to invest in posterity when they're not going to be able to have children?
2: Well, look around. You know, maybe there's a parachurch, or maybe, you know, Young Life, or there's something at your church. You can invest in people. You can invest, maybe your neighbors. Use some of that financial capital to invest in something. Just keep your antenna up and ask God to show you. In fact, as Julie and I just had this happen just 2 days ago. This gal calls and says, hey, our septic is out. We're trying to have this women's ministry in our home, and I'm just hoping that the toilets work. We don't have the money. So just yesterday, Jim, this is a real life story. I told Julie, I said, write a check for $5,000 and send it to them and say, we want you to make sure you can still have ministry, and the toilets will flush. So when these women come over, she has 16 women coming to her home. Mm-hmm. So I would just say, if you don't have kids, just look around and have this generous mindset to where if you have the financial capability to do it, you know, instead of just building bigger piles, invest in stuff. So we invested in a septic yesterday.
0: I was going to give you credit for that. Not many donors are excited about investing in toilets. So,
2: well,
0: way to go.
2: Well, let me say one other thing about that. That's not deductible, Jim. And I would say to donors, it's okay. Some of the most fun generosity Julie and I do is not deductible because you look around and find needs.
0: Yeah.
2: Maybe it's that waitress or the cleaning lady when you pick up your dry cleaning, whatever it is.
0: Let me ask you, the one thing that I've seen in myself, and I think it's true of all of us, when you do that kind of giving, that kind of investing in the future, what benefit do you receive for that? I find that far more rewarding than just buying something.
2: Well, you know, we won't know the side of heaven, all the impact of our generosity, right? But, you know, it's mostly just knowing that you were obedient. I was sitting there on the couch Monday night with Julie, and we got this call, and I'm like, I said, I think we need to send them some money. She goes, yeah. I said, what are you thinking? So anyway, I just think we need to be obedient.
0: Yeah.
2: I just got a text. My son sent a text that he just shared with somebody. He was working out in college and challenged this guy to go to church. So now 14 years later, he got a thing, this guy saying he met his wife there, he knows the Lord, he got directions. You just never know.
0: Oh, that's
2: great. You just be obedient to where God has you with how you use your money and how you share the gospel and just see what God does.
1: Mm-hmm. Go back a bit, Russ, to an earlier day where you and your wife were raising kids and you had those challenges. Did you have some bumps that you hit that kind of through the school of hard knocks, you learned some lessons?
2: Yes, we did.
1: You're pretty passionate about this.
2: Yes, we did. Yeah. And this is where I, you know, we just got caught up in the just the sports thing for kids, you know, and we find ourselves chasing our tail, right? Running here, running there, running over the place. And so we finally sat down one day and said, why are we doing this? Why don't we go camping, or why don't we spend some time on the weekends with the kids rather than running off to this? Because we just got caught up in it. So I think, John, we wrote our sports philosophy. And I would encourage folks to really think about that, especially when their kids are younger. Don't just get caught up in this this youth sports industrial complex.
1: And how did the kids respond to camping as opposed to sports?
2: They were only doing this stuff because we were taking them. They didn't care. Oh. They loved the camping a lot more. I wish I would have started it earlier. Oh. But you know, we got our Saturdays back. We wrote our sports philosophy and gave us some more time. And so I think that was one of the biggest things that we were getting out of balance. Mm-hmm. Plus, we had to learn to say no to a lot of things. And so that was one thing I talked about in the book. No is a perfectly legitimate answer to things. And we talked about time replacement. One of the chapters in the book talks about time replacement. If we're going to say yes to something, what's going out?
1: Mm-hmm.
2: And it took a while because Julie and I are both type A, choleric, you know, producer type people. And so, but yeah, saying no to perfectly good things. And then writing our sports philosophy at that stage when they were 5 to 10 really helped us.
0: You know, sometimes with travel schedules, one of the things I did years ago when the boys were, you know, probably 8 and 6, right in that area, I realized I really don't have to have a busy summer travel schedule because most of the donors at Focus, and you can control speaking engagements and things like that. So I kind of put a hiatus on travel between Memorial Day and Labor Day. And it sank into my boys so well that I remember a March that was very busy. I traveled a lot. I think Troy was probably 11. Mm. And he said, oh, Dad, that's okay. because I was feeling bad. Like, I'm not here much right now. He goes, oh, Dad, that's okay. We got the summer right around the corner. Yeah. I was like, okay, he got it. But he felt valued. Yep. Even though I was busy in March, he knew that May was around the corner and we'd start doing the family camping and those things. But finding ways to look through your children's eyes to say, how do they know I love them?
2: Well, and you, we talked about the sports things. Most of our education of our kids is as we cart them from one largely irrelevant activity to the next, that they look at the back of our heads.
0: Yeah, okay, right.
2: And so that's not good. So this, the you freeing up your schedule. That's why managing your money is to have more time, not more money. Free up your schedule, live in the older house longer, drive the older car longer, spend less than you make, live on one income, save the second income. All those things help you have more time.
0: Yeah.
2: And just being there. Like I said, kids, they just want, you know, think about it. You go to Africa, they don't have starter huts.
0: Right.
2: You know, and back to your illustration earlier, you know, about the playing with the boat. We were over there and the kids were playing with a battery.
0: Yeah.
2: I mean, outside. And so I just think that it's time for a different perspective. And the perspective is, okay, why am I managing my money? To have more life, to get more time, so I can focus on spiritual and social capital being developed in my kids, not just financial capital. And the world's told you, no, you're only successful if you have a bigger house and the more you have and all that. And that's the other thing I had to learn. Joshua 1:8 says, this book of the law shall not depart from your mouth. You should meditate on that day and night and be careful to according to all that is written in it, and then your way will be prosperous, and everything you do, you'll have success. So, Jim, I used to read that and think, Joshua 1:8, I'm going to have money. But read it more slowly. What's the Bible say? Love your wife as Christ loved the church. You're successful. Deuteronomy 8, train up your kids. It says, do according to what's written in here, and then you're successful. So true success has nothing to do with money. It has to do with doing what the Bible says, which is love my wife, train up my children the way they should go, work hardly for my employer, Colossians 3:23. And so we have bought the wrong definition of success, which has really exacerbated the problem of balance. And so once I began to understand, wait a minute, I can be successful and not have money? Yeah. But see, our language betrays us. You go to church, they have a successful business. That person's successful. Do you ever go up and say, man, I'm seeing how you're raising your kids. I'm seeing, Jim, you were successful doing that summer thing. That was a real successful move on your part.
0: Yeah.
2: So that we have to really realize that we have bought the world's lie. See, it's lie or truth. And the world says, you're successful if you have money. No, you're successful if you do what God's called you to do.
0: So developing that wisdom to be able to discern those truths, as an older man now, talk to your 25-year-old self. What are you saying to that younger appetite, the enticement to make money, which is going to take time, but realizing that's not the goal?
2: I would just say, let me just show you the end of the story. See, and what I've been sharing here, and the reason we wrote this book, I wrote this book as a timeout. Hey, manage your money so you don't get to the end of your life and sit like those guys that had $10 million in my office with tears streaming down their face.
0: No, Jim, relationship.
2: No, Jim, this is why I wrote the book, was to say, hey, everybody, time out. You manage your money so that you don't get to the end of your life and have regrets. Because these people had regrets because they bought the lie that it was all about the money, my self-worth, my success, the more I have, the more content I'll be. And they bought that lie.
0: Yeah.
2: And I'm saying, if you're 20s, you get a chance to start off on the right path. But guess what? Julie and I didn't have a dining room table. We lived in an older house longer. You have to do things different than your friends, but you are not going to regret it. You are not going to regret it. I can guarantee that.
0: I so appreciate that. That was Gene and I. I mean, we slept on the floor. I had come back from Japan. We got married, and I threw blankets on the floor, and I said, this is our futon. And we didn't have a dining room table for like a year and a half. We found one for $99.99. Yep. And it was just so we could sit and eat together. But it was slow growing. And I so appreciate that. And Russ, what you've talked about, we need to tune down or turn down the world's voices to us to say, this is how we got to do it.
2: This is all about right thinking, and we either get our truth from the world or from the Word of God.
0: Yeah.
2: And the truth is that money is not a measure of self-worth. It's not a measure of success. It's not a measure of contentment. The truth is retirement is not the goal of working. The truth is your kids don't need all the stuff you didn't have. They need more of you.
0: Yeah.
2: And less of your stuff. And so since we bought those lies, though, and I talk about that in the book, we get out of balance.
0: Yeah.
2: And so the call is, hey, wait a minute, everybody. Let's just slow down. See, think about it. If you don't think you're trying to retire by 55 or 65, you have another 10 years you're thinking, then you don't have to put as much in retirement when you're 30. Right. And I would just say that that's the paradigm shift. I've been told, you know, this book's been out a while, that that's the paradigm shift. They said, wait a minute, this book's not about money. It's right. about my life. And I've had people say it. It's totally changed their paradigm and their way to think, because it's like they never thought that way. I'm a financial guy, right? I'm supposed to be talking about building bigger piles and managing it. No, no. You invest that pile in what's really going to count for eternity.
0: Mm. Russ, that sums it up. I mean, the title, Your Life Well Spent, is what it's all about. And I just want to say thank you for being with us today. Thank you for the reminder to do the right thing and to think the right way. And if you're in that spot, I don't care what decade you're in, the 20s, the 30s, the 60s, maybe even the 70s, we got to think differently about spending time. Yeah, as a grandparent, what are those grandkids going to remember about you? And this book is a great reminder on the things that we need to say and think about and do to invest in posterity, as Russ has said. So thanks for being with us.
2: Well, Jim, thanks. And I would just sum it up by saying, consider posterity investing in your financial planning, not just prosperity investing.
0: I love it. I love it. Get a copy, contact us, make a gift into the ministry here, and we'll send you a copy of the book as our way of saying thank you for investing in others.
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11: With SRN News, I'm Jason Walker. Rescue teams pulling a few survivors caked in mud. Helicopters have lifted stranded people to safety. Look on the Nepal-China border now. In the meantime, there are ongoing reports of different death count numbers and how many are still missing. We do know this now. U.S. officials say 90 Americans, at least 90, remain unaccounted for in the floods. No word on any U.S. deaths, although three Americans have been safely rescued. Federal judge has temporarily paused President Trump's effort to standardize how states handle mail-in ballots. Sets up another battle right before the midterms. Justice Department charging 81 people of violent activity in a gang in Puerto Rico. The Attorney General says it's part of the administration's effort to take care of violent crime. SRN News.
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12: 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And as always, we would encourage you to follow along with us in your Bibles if you can. On today's edition of Grace to Live, Pastor Keith continues taking us through the Gospel of Luke. So if you have your Bibles, please turn with us today to the Gospel of Luke, chapter 1. 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
13: Father, we come before you prepared to look into the Gospel of Luke, to look at Zacharias prophesying, to look at all that is going on there, Lord, and to rightly see what is there. Help us not to miss what is there, Father. Jesus is there. Help me, O God, to communicate things clearly. Help all of us to not be just merely hearers, but doers of the word. We pray this in Jesus' name. Amen. Have you ever noticed a swan gliding across the surface of the water? Have you ever watched the big old bird, you know, doing its thing? I know they're cantankerous. You definitely don't want to get too close to them with your children. Maybe that's different than ducks. Geese are nasty too. Swans you want to be careful of. But the amazing thing about a swan, you have this giant bird, and it's just like going across the water, and it just looks really like almost like the water or the wind is just carrying it wherever it's going. But beneath the surface, those big old swan feet are going. Stuff is happening beneath the surface, propelling that swan forward. And when I think of the swan, how they appear motionless almost, but they move, and before you know it, they go from one place to another. It reminds me to some degree of redemptive history. Because things are not always as they appear. You look at a swan and it looks so serene, but it's working very hard. It is at it. And sometimes in life, we lose sight of God and redemptive history. We see stuff happening on the surface, but we don't understand what's going on beneath the surface, how God is moving redemptive history quickly towards its conclusion, conveying this swan of redemptive history with great speed to its conclusion. And the passage we're looking at today is a bit of a swan. So don't miss what's going on, because God is doing and causing several things in today's passage to work together for good, simultaneously, obviously, and also subtly. So you don't want to miss the point of the passage. And so what's going on here? What's really going on beneath the surface is that Zechariah and this prophecy, you know, we set this up last week where he's been deaf and mute for 9 months, and all of a sudden he breaks into praise. Everybody's terrified. They wonder what's going on here. It says his tongue was loosed. Now we're going to find out what he said. And often people look at this passage and look at other passages too, I suppose, and they can't see the forest for the trees. This passage is not about John the Baptist. Even though it's his naming ceremony and his circumcision, it is about the Messiah. And I don't want you to miss this. The setting can throw you because, you know, it talks about how everybody's so thrilled that they've had a child and they're there to circumcise the child and to name it, and there's a dispute over the name, but it's not about an eight-day-old baby boy. You know, it's about the one who has already been conceived in the prior 3 months but won't appear for another six. And so let's look at our passage. Today's title is Don't Miss What's Going On. The text is Luke 1:57 to 80. And let me just walk you through it again. It will catch you up to speed. It will get you rightly focused. And if you're joining us today for the first time, you'll know where we came from and where we're headed, so to speak. So beginning in verse 57. Now the time came for Elizabeth to give birth, and she bore a son. And her neighbors and relatives heard that the Lord had shown great mercy to her, and they rejoiced with her. And on the eighth day, they came to circumcise the child, and they would have called him Zechariah after his father. But his mother answered, "No, he shall be called John." And they said to her, "None of your relatives is called by that name." And they made signs to his father, inquiring what he wanted him to be called. And he asked for a writing tablet and wrote, "His name is John." And they all wondered, and immediately his mouth was opened and his tongue loosed, and he spoke, blessing God. And fear came on all their neighbors. And all these things were talked about through the hill country, all the hill country of Judea. And all who heard them laid them up in their hearts, saying, "What then will this child be? For the hand of the Lord was with him." And now we get to the prophecy. What did Zechariah say? Verse 67. And his father, Zechariah, was filled with the Holy Spirit and prophesied, saying, "Blessed be the Lord God of Israel, because he has visited and redeemed his people and has raised up a horn of salvation for us in the house of his servant David, as he spoke by the mouth of his holy prophets from of old, that we should be saved from our enemies and the hand of all who hate us, to show mercy promised to our fathers, and to remember his holy covenant, the oath that he swore to our father Abraham, to grant us that we, being delivered out of the hand of our enemies, might serve him without fear in holiness and righteousness before him all of our days." And finally, he turns his attention to John. "And you, child, will be called the prophet of the Most High, for you will go before the Lord to prepare his ways, to give knowledge of salvation to his people in the forgiveness of their sins, because of the tender mercy of our God, whereby the sunrise shall visit us from on high, to give light to those who sit in darkness, and the shadow of death, and in the shadow of death to guide our feet into the way of peace." In verse 80, "And the child grew and became strong in spirit, and he was in the wilderness until the day of his public appearance to Israel." Now, like I said, in many ways, this is a swan of a passage, and I don't want you to miss what's going on. What is really going on here is that Zechariah focuses more on Jesus than he does on John. What Jesus has accomplished, what God has accomplished through the incarnation of Christ. It's not about an eight-day-old baby boy. It's about the one who has been conceived already and will not appear for another 6 months. This prophecy serves to put Israel on notice that the Messiah's arrival is imminent. and it's imminent birth-wise, but the Messiah's mission has already begun. And this is, you have to remember why these people are so disturbed or fearful or wondering what's going on, because there has been 400 years of prophetic silence where God hasn't spoken to a prophet, hasn't spoken through a prophet, and now all this is happening. And Luke 1:57 to 80 shows that John the Baptist's birth and calling were part of God's covenant plan to bring salvation to Israel through her Messiah, fulfilling his promises to Israel and preparing the way for Jesus. The key ideas, the Lucan message, as we've discussed before, is that the coming of Christ fulfills all the Old Testament promises in Christ through Jesus. Prophecies fulfilled that God kept his ancient vows to Abraham and to David through Jesus. That salvation and redemption assured through the Messiah, now God incarnated in the fulfillment of all these prophecies. And Old Testament and New Testament, there's a connection, a continuity between this. And Christ is the bridge. And so Luke's purpose in writing is to show these things, that Christ is the fulfillment of all the Old Testament prophecies. And you don't want to miss this as we work our way through the book of Luke, the Gospel of Luke. And we need to see Zechariah's prophecy here from three perspectives so that we can make much of Christ and less of others. There's only one Savior, after all, one intermediary between God and man, Jesus Christ, the promised one. And I'm reminded, particularly living today, too often we look elsewhere for consolation, like bogus saints and other dead people. There are people who pray to dead people, you know. Or sometimes we hear about a co-redemptrix, usually they point to Mary, the perpetual virgin Mary, allegedly the product of some immaculate conception. And we talked about this, how there are people who pray to her. Or good luck charms. People look to good luck charms for consolation, like a St. Christopher's medal or a St. Anthony's medal. Even sometimes they do weird things with the crucifix, where Christ is depicted as a dead man on a cross and not the living Savior. But here, Zechariah, under the influence and unction of the Holy Spirit, provides us the inoculation from such error, and also puts John and Jesus into perspective even before Jesus arrives on the scene to speak publicly. And as John grows up, he gets this. You know, we read this in our scripture reading. John understood who he was. He was to make much of Christ, not of himself or anything else. And so he says, I must decrease and he must increase. And so as we work through this passage today, and what I really want us to take away is we need to strive to maintain the same type of perspective that John has, the same type of perspective that we see in Zechariah's prophecy from three angles, if you want to call it that, so that we can begin to see even more clearly how God works and God is at work, sometimes perhaps out of sight or beneath the surface of our everyday lives, but he's always there, always present, always bringing all things to pass. So I'd like to start out with perspective number one. Consider the prophecy and its words. Consider the prophecy and its words. It's imperative. It's imperative. Verses 67 to 75 say this, and his father Zechariah was filled with the Holy Spirit. In those days, you weren't indwelled by the Holy Spirit as we are today in the church age. He would fall upon the prophets as he did in the Old Testament. And he falls upon him. He's filled with the Holy Spirit. And he prophesied saying, blessed be the Lord God of Israel, for because he has visited and redeemed his people and has raised up a horn of salvation for us in the house of his servant David, as he spoke by the mouth of the holy prophets of old, that we should be saved from our enemies and from the hand of all who hate us. He's talking about Israel. To show the mercy promised to our fathers and to remember his holy covenant, the oath that he swore to our father Abraham, to grant us that we, being delivered from the hand of our enemies, might serve him without fear in holiness and righteousness before him all the days of our lives. So this is a picture of Israel being delivered to safety from her physical enemies and then coming to Christ to serve him. That's what it means to be holy and righteous. So there's a physical and a spiritual deliverance here. That's what you see in the passage. We're going to work through this passage, and I think what we're going to do along the way is review some principles of basic Bible study. You know, what do the words say? What do the words mean? How then shall we think and live? It's also a simple lesson in grammar, if we observe the text here correctly. It starts out with blessed be. Zechariah, mute and maybe deaf, begins praising the Lord in the present tense. Blessed be the Lord. He praises him for what the Lord has already done. And that's where he shifts to past tense. Okay? What has he done? Verses 69 to 70. For he has visited and redeemed his people and has raised up, past tense, a horn of salvation for us in the house of his servant David, as he spoke by the mouth of the holy prophets from of old. God has already kept his promises. How has God visited his people? How has he redeemed his people? How has he raised up the power to save, a horn of salvation? It's not John. He's not talking about John here. Zechariah is praising God for what he's done, and he's not talking about his son. You know, we, if it was all of us there, we might think this is all about the boy, but the language here indicates otherwise. We read as we walk through the passage, you want to follow the discourse, the discussion. God has done all this in the past. And then after he talks about what God has already done, he turns his attention to his boy. And you, child, will, future tense, be called the prophet of the Most High. He's not salvation. He's not a horn of redemption. He's the prophet of the Most High. For, because you will go before the Lord to prepare his ways, to give knowledge of salvation to his for his people and the forgiveness of their sins. Because of what? The tender mercy of our God, whereby the sunrise, the day spring, shall visit us from on high, to give light to those who are in darkness and in the shadow of death, to guide our feet into the way of peace. Don't miss this. Think with me. Consider John is 8 days old. Consider that Christ has been already incarnated in Mary's womb. 3 months reminds us, doesn't it, that life begins at conception. So Christ is on earth. So God has delivered, you might say. Zechariah is sort of saying the die has been cast. Salvation has come in bodily form. We're reminded that John means God's grace and that Jesus' name means Yahweh saves. God has visited. Don't miss this. The fuse is lit and the restoration of Israel is underway. The heir to the Davidic throne is on earth in his mother's womb. The Davidic covenant is even now being fulfilled. And his father, Zechariah, was filled with the Holy Spirit and prophesied, saying, blessed be the Lord God of Israel, for because he has visited and redeemed his people and has raised up a horn of salvation for us in the house of his servant David, as he spoke by the mouth of his holy prophets of old, that we, Israel, should be saved from our enemies and from the hand of all who hate us. His God, Zechariah's God, their God, your God, my God, our God, is a promise-keeping God. And this promise-keeping God has orchestrated all these things to work together for good in accordance with his will. This prophecy fulfilling God has set things in motion. Christ has come to set in motion the physical redemption of Israel so that there will follow a spiritual redemption. That's here in the text. There is this sort of already not yet fulfillment. You see this from verse 71 when we shift from past to present to future. Verse 71, that we should be saved from our enemies and from the hand of all who hate us. Now, we know today, even today, Israel is surrounded by her enemies, right? And while she's getting a little bit of a respite after hammering Iran and the terrorists in Gaza, and while she's defeated Hezbollah for now, she's getting a little rest, but we know that trouble is coming. How do we know that trouble is coming? Because Jesus says so in Matthew 24 and 25 in the Olivet Discourse. At some point in time, they'll be overrun. They'll be defeated. They'll be fleeing to all kinds of places, the physical offspring of Abraham. And they will be protected by some and not by others. And Jesus talks about this in Matthew 24, 74. And I'm sorry, we're looking at our verse. And then that we, being delivered from the hand of our enemies, might serve him without fear and in holiness and righteousness. So here's the salvation of the Jews. Holiness and righteousness, right? They're rescued from their physical enemies, and then they are delivered. They are saved. That's what holiness and righteousness means. They've been set apart. They've been declared righteous. And this comes when they look on him who they've pierced and weep for him as an only son. And Jesus talks a little bit about what goes on there, not to get on a rabbit trail, but you probably heard this passage before, and that is in Matthew, where it says, then the king will say to those on his right, come you who are blessed by my Father and inherit the kingdom prepared for you from the foundation of the world. For I was hungry and you gave me food. I was thirsty and you gave me to drink. I was a stranger and you welcomed me. I was naked and you clothed me. I was sick and you visited me. I was in prison and you came to me. Then the righteous will answer him saying, Lord, when did we see you hungry and feed you, or thirsty and give you drink? And when did we see you a stranger and welcome you, or naked and clothe you? When did we see you sick or in prison and visit you? Then the king will answer them, truly I say to you, you did it to the least of my brothers, you did it to me. And then those who didn't do it so well, and these will go into eternal punishment, but the righteous to eternal life. It's a funny thing with this passage in Matthew that we're trying to tie to Luke right now. People often look at that as just helping the poor or social justice. It has nothing to do with that. That's a misinterpretation of Scripture. This is about the end of the age where non-Jews will protect the Jews and Christ will reward them. And so this is wrapped up. This is beneath the surface with this swan of Zechariah's prophecy. He blesses God for sending Jesus the Messiah. He does shift gears in verse 71, and he looks to the future, but his focus is on Jesus and not John. And he's talking about all the things that have happened, and there, in light of what has happened, what will happen. You don't want to miss this. Which brings us to perspective number two. Recognize the prophecy and its focus. Blessed be the Lord God of Israel, for he has visited and redeemed his people and raised up a horn of salvation for us in the house of his servant David, as he spoke by the mouth of his holy prophets of old.

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3: Near the end of the Revolutionary War, George Washington received a letter from one of his own officers. Colonel Louis Nicola suggested that America might be better served by a monarchy, with Washington himself as king. Washington firmly rejected the idea. He had spent years leading Americans in a fight for independence from a monarchy. He would not see that victory end with America creating a king of its own. He understood that the cause of the revolution was greater than any one man. His example reminds us that power can be offered, earned, or taken. But character determines whether we use it for ourselves or remain faithful to something greater.
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6: The Bible tells us that the tongue is capable of inflicting wounds that cut far deeper than any sword. And when those words aren't true, the pain can feel absolutely unbearable. Today on Insight for Living, Chuck Swindoll continues our journey through the book of Job, arriving at a moment when Job, already broken by unimaginable loss, must now defend himself against a torrent of false accusations. In Job chapters 20 and 21, Chuck draws four powerful principles straight from Job's response. Principles you'll want close at hand the next time someone's tongue turns against you.
7: Truth has a way of vindicating wrong. And I think Job turns to it when he answers Zophar. I don't think it's always appropriate that you just sit silently and get beat up by the tongue of liars. Job doesn't. I mean, you don't read, then Job.

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4: I want to start with a story about a guy that needed some work. He was looking for employment, and he heard they were hiring down at the local zoo. The zookeeper said, "I don't want you to be offended by what I'm about to say, but our gorilla died the other day, and we've ordered a new gorilla. He's on his way, but we need somebody to take his place temporarily, so here's what we're asking. If we had a custom gorilla suit designed just to fit you, would you be willing to pretend to be the gorilla for the next week or so until the real gorilla arrives?" And when they told him how much they would pay, the guy quickly agreed. He thought, "No one's going to believe I'm an actual gorilla," but people were believing it. They were enjoying it. By day two, he's beating on his chest. He's kind of having fun. And he got a little too excited and swung a little too far and landed right in the lion's den. And a lion starts walking toward him, and he thinks, "Oh no." And finally, the guy in the gorilla suit cried out, "Help!" And the lion said, "Shut up or you'll get us both fired." There are a lot of people that say they are Christians who actually aren't at all. Sometimes people will say, "I need a little religion." Listen, friend, you don't need a little religion. You need a lot of Jesus, and he wants to come into your life right now.
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8: I want to ask you to examine your life. 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He was intentional about creating his boundaries and expectations in his life.
9: 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Hello and welcome to Destined for Victory with Pastor Paul Shepherd. 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Today we'll take a look at the earthly ministry of Christ, where you'll discover that he had a clear purpose for every area of his life. He was focused, driven, and intentional. And today you'll gain a better understanding of how to follow in his steps. So let's pay close attention to our Destined for Victory message, Neglected Areas of Discipleship.
8: In the last couple of messages, I've been establishing the fact that as people who are Christians, we need to understand that to be a Christian is to be a follower of Christ. And we talked about the fact that in the first century, the disciples got to literally follow Jesus. And while we don't get to follow him in that same sense, because he has ascended and is at the right hand of the Father, we are still followers in terms of observing through the pages of the Gospels his life and his lifestyle. And we are to be imitators of Christ and to truly follow the kind of life he lives. Now, when we often talk about discipleship, we talk about certain themes, which are very biblical and very important. But I've come to realize that there are some areas that we don't often associate with following Jesus. But as I study the gospel records, I realize that we need to build not only

0: the values of Christ into our lives, but to really observe his lifestyle, because that lifestyle supports a life in the will of God. So we've been looking at some neglected areas of discipleship. We looked at the fact that you've got to have a real, meaningful, authentic prayer life. The fact of the matter is, if Jesus, who was God and man, needed to pray, all of us who are just man needed to pray. And so we need to have an authentic prayer life. We talked about the fact that we need to cultivate a personal support system. Jesus, in order to manage his life in the will of the Father, he had a personal support system. Not everyone in his life played the same role. There were some people who he served and he knew he was getting nothing back from them. And there are going to be people like that in your life. You give and give and give, and you've got to realize that is God's role for you to play in their lives. But to support that, God will also bring into your life people who will bless you, who will help you, who will strengthen you. And we looked at the fact that Jesus had such people in his life, and you and I need to prayerfully say, Lord, help me to identify those persons who can come alongside me, who can serve as part of my support system. The third thing we looked at is the importance of reconciling relationships. Jesus made sure to keep very short accounts with people. That is to say, Jesus made sure that there was no ongoing problem in his relationship, even with his enemies. So much so that when he hangs on the cross, we hear him say, Father, forgive them, for they don't know what they're doing. And some of us struggle with unforgiveness, but if you're going to be like Jesus, you must understand that unforgiveness is not an option for you. If we want to enjoy the forgiveness of God in our lives, and I don't know about you, but I do. If we want to enjoy his forgiveness, if we want to know that our sins are forgiven, past, present, and future, then we must also marry to that the thankfulness that God has forgiven me and the determination then that I will, out of gratitude to God, I will forgive everyone who trespasses against me. If God has forgiven me billions of dollars, trillions of dollars worth of sin, how dare I hold you for hundreds of dollars worth of offenses? I'm ahead trillions when I'm in Christ. And so I don't care what you did to betray me or to abuse me or to mistreat me. It is real, it is painful, it has consequences. But it does not merit unforgiveness. So you got to know that God says, first thing I want you to do is release your offenses and your offenders into my hands. That's what forgive means, to send away. And after you've done that, then you look to me and walk with me that I might bring healing into your life and allow you to move on, because it is God's will for no one or no group of people who have offended you, who have betrayed you, who have abused you, who have mistreated you, who have lied on you, whatever they've done, it is not God's will for them to write the final chapter of your life. God doesn't want them having the last word in your life. He is the Alpha and the Omega. That's what I love about serving God. He's the beginning and he's the end. He said, keep walking with me. This isn't over yet. Keep walking with me. I know what they did. Come on, let's walk and talk about it. I know what they did. I know what they said. I know what they promised you, and I know how they broke your heart and let you down, but I don't want you spending the rest of your life writing sad songs. I don't want you spending the rest of your life talking about all the pain they put you through. It is real, and I will bring healing into your life. I will bring alongside you some folks who will help you heal, but you cannot try to justify unforgiveness. And so we talked about the importance of that in the life of the follower of Christ. And then in the last message, we were talking about creating appropriate boundaries. Jesus lived with a keen awareness of the people around him, whether they meant him good or evil. Jesus knew exactly what was going on, and he put people in certain places in his life based on what he knew was going on with them. So you find him saying to his disciples at one point, "Now beware of the leaven of the Pharisees and of Herod." In other words, when you see people who have it in for you, Jesus said, be aware of them. Don't walk around clueless about people who hate you. Don't walk around clueless about people who have it in for you. I love the balance of following Jesus. On the one hand, he says, you got to forgive everybody when they trespass. On the other hand, he says, try not to give them a shot at you. Isn't that good? See, that's what I love about it. A lot of folk think that Christianity is sloppy agape. You don't care. It doesn't matter. Mistreat me. I'm a doormat. Just walk all over me. No, no. Jesus didn't teach that. Jesus doesn't want people walking on you. You're his child. You belong to him. He's got a high calling for you. And so there's a balance. There are going to be people who are your enemies. There are going to be people arrayed against you. But Jesus says, beware. And as much as lies within you, don't put yourself in a position where folk can just have an easy shot at you. So he said, beware of the leaven of the Pharisees and of Herod. Beware of people who have it in for you. You ought to know your enemies by name. You ought to identify them. You ought to know who they are. And when people show you they have it in for you, believe them and create appropriate boundaries. We have to serve people. We have to get close in order to serve people. But people who do not want your service, they only want your demise, you have to build appropriate boundaries in your life. And a lot of us are not enjoying the abundant life Christ has willed us to have because we have not learned how to draw lines and boundaries. Some of us think it's unholy, unspiritual to draw lines and boundaries, to tell people that's as far as you can go. Some of us think it's not right to say, no, you can't call me 24 hours a day. Some of us think, no, that it's wrong to say, no, you can't speak to me like that and I continue to call you and stay in touch with you. You don't put yourself in harm's way. When you know every time they talk, it's going to be the same old ragging on you, beating you down, trying to make you feel guilty, all of that. We had that conversation. We don't need to have that one anymore. Oh, this is good. You just don't know it. Some of you would be better off in your life once you start setting folks straight in Jesus' name. Create appropriate boundaries. Not only with your enemies, you got to do it with your relatives. Got to do it with your relatives. Here is what I'm willing to do. Here are the things that I'm willing to do for you. And this is where we draw the line. And you've got to create the appropriate boundaries and live guilt-free about it. Know that you're doing the will of God. Know that you are open to anything the Lord tells you to do, but I am not open to just being used and misused and abused by people. And sometimes we enable people, inadvertently, we enable people. Parents, don't enable your children. Give them a hand up so that they become adults, responsible adults. If they live in your home after school, everybody in the family has a job. And when your kids are in school years, they have a job. Their job is to do well in school. You tell them, everybody in this family has a job. And yours isn't earning money right now. Yours is going to school to actually learn something. And call them up to that standard. Do you know they won't go there if you don't call them there? You call them up. That's your job. And here are the rewards for doing that job well. Here are the consequences for doing it poorly. If you're not giving your attention to study and doing reasonably well, not everybody's going to be a 4.0 student. I'm not saying that. But you ought to see diligence and effort. And where you don't see that, you have no business rewarding them with all the stuff they want when they're not doing their job. Because when they get out in the adult world, nobody's going to reward them well for doing nothing. So it's your job to create the appropriate boundaries and to establish the right expectations. and to make sure they understand that's your job. You do your job well, and there are some blessings, there are some rewards that go along with that. And then after they're adults, if you choose, I left off in the last message talking about the fact that I had the privilege of living in my parents' home until I got married. They said you can stay here after school, but you have to have either a job or be back in school. Not going to just lay around in Jesus' name. Come on. You have one of two options. Get out there, get yourself a job, or be back in graduate school or somewhere getting ready for something, actively preparing for something. And then they gave me the privilege of laying there. You got to help out with the bills. You got to do this. Lay out the expectations. You don't get what you deserve. You get what you negotiate. People got to understand this. There's certain things I deserve. You got to negotiate. And they laid out the terms. And I accepted. They were great terms. Because rent is much cheaper at home. Come on, young folk. I'm trying to help you now. Rent is much cheaper at home than getting out here first, last, and deposit and all that stuff. Man, I had a good deal in my parents' house. I took that deal. I married out of their house. I stayed there till the night before I said I do. Yes, sir. And it was a blessing. And then my dad, I ended the last message talking about how he established boundaries after that. And I came in, I still had my key that I had all my life. And I came in one time too many because I was married now, had an apartment. And he said, son, how'd you get in here? I said, well, you know, still had my key, just thought I'd come see you and mom. You know, I'm married now, just talk, married talk. He said, all right, good to see you, son. Now, before you leave, leave your key right up there on that ledge. Boundaries. Boundaries. He was saying, I love you, but this is not your house anymore. It's my house. What used to be your bathroom is a sauna now. I did. I went upstairs. I thought I'd go into the bathroom. I said, Mom! She said, yeah, as soon as you got married, your father called the contractor in here. I said, why don't you let a brother just see if a marriage going to work or something? No, his point was, it's going to work. Repeat after me. It's going to work. And by having those boundaries, you call people up to a higher level. You got to establish that. Create the right expectations. Don't leave any guesswork in your life. Be like Jesus. He said, here is what you got to pay attention to. Here is the way you got to live your life. When people would try to establish his agenda for him, he would say, no, I must be about my Father's business. I'm not up for grabs. You can just do with my life anything you want. And I love that about our Savior. And we have got to get good at that. We've got to get good at understanding that appropriate boundaries and establishing expectations is a part of living like Jesus. And a lot of us are too unnecessarily vulnerable for our own good. And I want to help you understand that if you're going to be like Jesus, you've got to have clear lines of demarcation in your life. In fact, when Jesus said about the worst thing that he experienced on earth, which of course was the persecution and the torture that led up to his crucifixion, he made it clear. He said, nobody's taking my life. I'm laying it down. In other words, I am living a very intentional life. I'm not subject to what any and everybody want to do with my life. I am here to do the will of God. I want to ask you to examine your life. Are you putting yourself too much in the hands of people, thinking that this is the way to be godly, this is the way to be like Christ, when in fact it is not like Christ at all? He was intentional about creating his boundaries and expectations in his life. Let me move further. If you're going to be like Jesus, one of those neglected areas of discipleship is the importance of resting your body and your mind. If you're going to be like Jesus and a follower of Jesus, one of the things we don't talk about much in spiritual context is the importance of resting body and mind. But I want to let you know, if you're going to follow Jesus, you're going to have to get some sleep. That doesn't sound spiritual, does it? I need to be awake. I need to be, souls are dying. They died while he slept. And when he woke up, he ministered. He served because he understood in this earth realm, I am subject to the conditions of this body. And I cannot minister apart from making sure I honor the needs of this body. Look at scriptures that you've always read and you probably never thought about this one aspect of it. Luke 8:22. One day Jesus said to his disciples, "Let us go over to the other side." You've heard sermons on this passage because it talks about as they sailed, the lake got stirred up, a great storm came, and the boat was almost swamped, and they were in great danger, and all that. You've heard, I preach that, and you've heard other people preach that. Look at the passage again. "Let us go over to the other side," Jesus says. All right, we're going to take a journey. They all get in the boat. So they got in the boat and set out. Verse 23 of Luke 8. As they sailed, he fell asleep. Jesus said, "Let's go over to the other side. Going to be a little while. This is a good time to get a nap. Why aren't you up there on the deck teaching them? You could be spending that time teaching them and giving them some truth." Jesus said, "Later." Dropped his head back and he slept. Why? Because although he was full of ministry and full of help and full of blessing, he had to live with the restrictions of a body that could not go and go and go without rest. I want to say to some of you super spiritual, super productive, super fruitful, got so much anointing you hardly know what to do with yourself. So needed on your job, they can't imagine life without you. Unless you get some rest, they will experience life without you. Jesus fell asleep. I'm talking about my man slept because this storm came up and he was still asleep. You see that? The other folk are panicking because the boat's taking on water. They seem to be in great danger. Verse 24, the disciples went and woke him. They had to tell him, "You know we're about to die, don't you?" And they said, "Master, we're going to drown." He got up and handled business. Rebuked the wind and the raging waters, and the storm subsided. All was calm. And he said, "Where's your faith? You're on the boat with me. I'm the one that said, let's go over to the other side. Don't you know if I said, let's go over to the other side, we're going to make it to the other side?" That's what you got to realize. You've got to understand that he is the captain of the ship of your life. And the captain is saying, every now and then, just take a chill pill. He didn't say it in those words. And understand that I'm going to finish the work I've begun in you, and you need to just flow with your greatest needs. And one of your greatest needs is to recognize that your life as a parent, as a worker, church ministries in your church, whatever you do, all of that is subject to your being physically capable of doing it. And therefore, you got to rest. You got to rest your body and rest your mind. Jesus said in Matthew chapter 11, verse 28, "Come to me," another scripture we all know, but think about it again. "Come to me, all of you who are weary and burdened, and I will give you rest." Now, we preach that as an evangelistic message, and that's a correct interpretation. Because it certainly is an invitation to the not yet believer to come to Christ, lay down the burden of sin, and take on his holiness and take on his righteousness. All of us should do that. Now is the day of salvation. So Jesus extends the invitation to you. If you don't yet know him as Savior, come and lay down into his lap your burden of sin. But It's not just an invitation to the unbeliever. He says to all of us who are following him, come to me when you are weary and burdened, and I will give you rest.
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0: You got to understand that your body and your mind can only take so much. Got nothing to do with how much of God's power you have. It has to do with whether you are learning from Jesus how to unload stuff that you weren't built to carry in the first place.
1: 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But until then, remember, he who began a good work in you will bring it to completion. In Christ, you are destined for victory.

0: A letter from one of his own officers, Colonel Louis Nicola, suggested that America might be better served by a monarchy, with Washington himself as king. Washington firmly rejected the idea. He had spent years leading Americans in a fight for independence from a monarchy. He would not see that victory end with America creating a king of its own. He understood that the cause of the revolution was greater than any one man. His example reminds us that power can be offered, earned, or taken. But character determines whether we use it for ourselves or remain faithful to something greater.
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5: A disciple is not one who studies the word, but one who obeys the word. 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And where there is no discipleship, there's no mountaintop. And so you might know the Bible back and forth, Genesis, Exodus, Leviticus, you know, 1st, 2nd, 3rd John, Jude, and Revelation. 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But a disciple is someone who obeys Jesus.
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5: Done this. Cursed are you, more than all cattle and more than every beast of the field. On your belly you will go, and dust you will eat all the days of your life. I will put enmity between you and the woman, and between your seed and her seed. He shall bruise you on the head, and you shall bruise him on the heel. In theology, this is called the proto-evangelium, the first gospel promise in the Bible. The seed of the woman will crush the head of the seed of the snake. And we know who that is. Jesus is the seed of the woman who's going to crush the head of the snake. So they had this promise that from Eve would come forth a savior. From Eve would come forth someone who would crush the head of the serpent. Now look at Genesis chapter 4, verse 1. Genesis chapter 4, verse 1. Now the man, Adam, had relations with his wife Eve, and she conceived and gave birth to Cain. And she says, I have gotten a man-child with the help of the Lord. Some of your marginal readings might read this: I have gotten a man, the Lord. And there are many Hebrew scholars and commentators who would say that Eve believed that her firstborn, Cain, was the promised head crusher. He was the promise of Genesis chapter 3:15. This is the guy that's going to deliver us from the curse that was imposed upon the earth back in Genesis chapter 3. This is the guy who's going to do that. And she really believed, many competent Hebrew scholars and pastors and commentators believe that she thought that this was a Messiah. But we look at verse 8. Cain told Abel his brother, and it came about when they were in the field that Cain rose up against Abel his brother and did what? Killed him. So instead of killing the seed of the serpent, the seed of the woman killed the seed of the woman. And Cain then was banished, and they realized, I guess Cain's not the Messiah. Because Eve, she had this Maitamawodu syndrome. Maybe you're the Messiah who's going to deliver us. now look at

0: Chapter 4, verse 25. Chapter 4, verse 25. Adam had relations with his wife again, and she gave birth to a son and named him Seth, which means the appointed one. For she said, God has appointed me another offspring in place of Abel, for Cain killed him. Not only was he a replacement for Abel, but again, many scholars believe that she believed and Adam believed this was the appointed one that was spoken of back in Genesis 3:15. This is the one appointed to crush the head of the snake. But then you notice verse 26. To Seth, to him also a son was born, and he called him Enosh. To call something is to name him. What's the name of your kid, Seth? It's Enosh. You know what Enosh means in Hebrew? Weakness. You know what? Seth said, I've come to believe what Isaiah is going to say in a couple thousand years, that all flesh is grass. I'm not going to look to Enosh to deliver us. All of humankind is flawed. All of humankind is fading flower and withering grass. And then notice the very last phrase of chapter 4, then men began to call on the name of the Lord. They were looking to one another up till that time. Are you the Messiah that is going to deliver us? Maybe you're the Messiah who will deliver us. Everybody had the might and will do syndrome. And then Seth said, you know what, I don't have it anymore. I'm going to call my kid weakness. And he began to call upon the name of God. No longer looking to people to bring the necessary deliverance. Man began to call on the name of the Lord. Look at chapter 6. Chapter 6, verse 5. And so, men in the likeness of Enosh proliferated upon the earth. And we're told in chapter 6, verse 5, then the Lord saw that the wickedness of man was great on the earth, and that every intent and thoughts of his heart was only evil continually. And the Lord was sorry that he had made man on the earth, and he was grieved in his heart. And the Lord said, I'm going to blot out man whom I have created from the face of the land, from man to animals to creeping things and to birds of the sky, for I am sorry that I've made them. All flesh is grass, and its loveliness is like the fading of the flower. It's the withering of the grass. And all of humankind failed to live up to the purposes of God. One other passage here, chapter 5, verse 28. We're backing up, and it's within the same historical period here. Lamech, who is one of the descendants of Adam, Lamech lived 182 years, and he became the father of a son, he named that son Noah, saying, this one will give us rest from our work and from the toil of our hands arising from the ground which the Lord has cursed. The word Noah, Noach, means rest in Hebrew. And Lamech, he had the Maidan Wawadu syndrome too. He said, my son Noah, he's going to be the one that will crush the head of the serpent's seed. This one is the Messiah. This one's going to bring deliverance from the ground that's been cursed. This is the one that we've been waiting for. He's going to do it. He's the Messiah. And then it goes on to talk about the weakness of human flesh. And we know that God used Noah and his sons and their wives to bring the animals and whatnot through the flood, but we're told that after the flood, Noah planted a vineyard, and then what happened? He got drunk, and then what happened? Can you say naked in church? He got naked. He just kind of got a little bit overboard. We're not sure exactly all that happened in that episode. If you read the books, it's all over the place. The imagination of the mind runs riot. And so, but Noah wasn't the one that would crush the head. head of the serpent. So many people early in the Bible, they had Mainwawadu syndrome. Maybe you're the Messiah who will deliver us. You're the guy that we're looking for. And Isaiah said, come on, man. All flesh is grass. But I've discovered that mankind, even today, has Mainwawadu syndrome. Maybe you're the Messiah who will deliver us. And hey, thank you, RJ. Who's going to deliver us? You've heard me say before that, people think that mankind, so many today, one of the most genius doctrines of biblical theology is original sin. That man is born sinful. Man is born selfish. You're not born evil. You're not wicked. Obviously, that can turn into that. But we are born self-centered. We are born not just weak, but so many today believe that man is basically good. But the whole history of Jewish and Christian theology is that man is basically fallen, man is basically flawed, man is basically not good. And so I ask those that I speak to about man being basically good, if man is basically good, why is the 20th century the bloodiest century in history? If we're getting better and better, we're getting bloodier and bloodier, and then we come into the 21st century, gets kicked off with a bang on 9/11, and ever since then. And just this last week, we know about Israel, Hamas, we know about Russia and Ukraine, North Korea is going to vaporize South Korea in a nuclear blast, they said this last week. It just gets worse and worse and worse and worse. All flesh is grass. But now we're told that AI is going to save us, right? Artificial intelligence. Yeah, I guess it has to be because our intelligence hasn't saved us, so we got to come up with something else, you know. And transhumanism, putting technology and planning, putting implants in your head and all this kind of stuff. Listen, the Bible says the body is dead because of sin. Death is a theological, spiritual problem. It's not a technological, medical problem. And technology, AI, cyborgs, they might be able to extend human life a little bit. But never to create eternal life and never to choose human, and never to change human nature. AI, transhumanism, nothing will change human nature except the Holy Spirit of God. But science can't do it. Technology can't do it. Philosophy can't do it. All flesh is grass. And so Isaiah, here in verses 6 through 8, Isaiah, I sounded English when I said that. Isaiah, I've always wanted to speak that way, but I think it'd be kind of silly to try. Isaiah contrasts the frailty of people and the strength of the word of God. We're told there in Isaiah 6, verse 8, the grass withers, the flower fades, but the word of our God stands forever. The word stand there basically refers it's the physical action of rising up, and then the result of that action, which is to remain standing. And so what Isaiah is saying here is that man fails and falls, but the word of God rises and stands. And so this is the basic contrast there in verses 6 through 8. Why are you trusting in people? From your spouse to your presidents, to your parents, to world leaders, to political parties and philosophy, it's all going to disappoint you. Man falls and fails, but the word of God rises and stands. Therefore, what are you building into your life? This is what Jesus said. Jesus came up and spoke to them, saying, all authority has been given to me in heaven and on earth. Go, therefore, and make disciples of all the nations, baptizing them in the name of the Father, the Son, and the Holy Spirit, teaching them to observe all that I commanded you. And lo, I am with you always, even to the end of the age. So go and make disciples of all the nations. Don't go out and teach people to trust people. That's dumb. You go out and you take the word of God and you teach people to trust the word of God, obey the word of God. A disciple is not a hearer of the word, but a doer of the word. A disciple isn't one who studies the word, but one who obeys the word. Early in my Christian experience, have you ever asked me, what is a disciple? Well, a disciple is a student. A disciple is a follower. A disciple is someone who learns things, a learner, a student. But as I've matured in my understanding of the Word of God and what the Lord requires of this, I've discovered that a disciple is not one who studies the Word, but one who obeys the Word. Where there is no obedience, there is no discipleship. And where there is no discipleship, there's no mountaintop. And so you might know the Bible back and forth, Genesis, Exodus, Leviticus, you know, 1st, 2nd, 3rd, John, Jude, and Revelation. You can name it all. You can talk about major denominations and where they came from and theology. But that doesn't make you a disciple. That makes you a student. I mean, it's good to know that kind of stuff. I enjoy that kind of stuff. But a disciple is someone who obeys Jesus. Husbands, when the Word of God says you go home and you love your wife, when you do that, when you go home and you love your wife, you count her more important than yourself, you put her above you, you're a disciple because you're now being obedient to the Word of God. You're doing what God wants you to do. And when you get on the mountaintop and you just speak to your kids, your grandkids, your neighbors, like August is doing, to the homeless, to whoever, you're becoming, you're a disciple. You're obeying the Word of God. And it's in obedience that your life is being transformed. It's just not in knowledge. I think we've all sat in sermons before where the pastor had said something and you just felt, oh, so convicted. Oh, that knife went so deep in me. Oh, I'm so convicted. And that's good. But ultimately, it's not how deep the knife penetrates. It's how much the knife cuts away. That's what counts. Because you can get convicted again and again and again. And never repent. Never do anything different. Oh, I was convicted of that. And you think conviction is a spiritual experience. And in one way it is. But it's not the end of that experience. That knife went in and cut you so deep that it might cut out what you're being convicted of. And so, yeah, I praise God that you're convicted. That means your soul is alive. I mean, I have people come in my office and they're so ashamed about what they've done. I said, well, that's good. That tells me your soul is working. If you weren't ashamed of that, I'd be really concerned. But you've got a hard heart. You've got a callous conscience. And so I don't have a problem with shame in a sense, because it tells me that there's a soul that's functioning, a heart that's being that's somehow responding to the conviction and the ministry of the Holy Spirit. But here, you know, someone who obeys the Lord, that's when you're changed into the image and the likeness of God. Where there is no discipleship, where there's no obedience, there's no discipleship. Where there is no discipleship, there's no mountaintop. This is what Jesus said in Matthew 7. Therefore, everyone who hears these words of mine and acts on them, he may be compared to a wise man who built his house on the rock. And the rain fell and the floods came and the winds blew and slammed against that house. And yet it did not fall, because the flesh withers, the grass withers, the flower fades, but the word of our God stands forever. And those who build their lives on that word are built forever. And the storm can slam against it, yet it did not fall, for it had been founded on the rock. Everyone who hears these words of mine and does not act on them. Now, you can memorize them. Just because you memorize them doesn't mean you act on them. But those who hear these words of mine and does not act on them will be like a foolish man who built his house on the sand. The rain fell and the floods came and the winds blew and slammed against that house and it fell. And great was its fall. So build the word of God into your life is what Isaiah is saying. Build the word of God into your life. Build your life upon the rock. Sin, won't have the last word. Self won't have the last word. Man will not have the last word. But this is where we end up in verses 9, 10, and 11. Man will have God's word. You will have God's word. Sin, self, man will not have the last word, but you will have God's word. Verse 9, get yourself up on a high mountain, O Zion, bearer of good news. Lift up your voice mightily, O Jerusalem, bearer of good news. Lift it up, do not fear, and say to the cities of Judah, here is your God. So who is it that gets up on the high mountain? What does it take to get to the mountaintop? Well, you're cleansed from sin, that's verses 1 and 2. You're emptied from self, that's verses 3, 4, and 5. And then in verses 6, 7, and 8, you're delivered from the silliness of trusting in people. Because if you're chained by sin, if you're shackled by self, if you're trusting in the flesh, you'll never make it to the mountaintop. You'll always have chains on you. You'll always be disappointed. You'll always have things keeping you off the mountaintop. The truths of verses 1 through 8 are meant to bring you to the mountaintop. Because you are the light of the world. You are a city set upon the hill. And in you, God's people, sin, self, and trusting in people, they're to be gone. We're to think sanely about life, to think sanely about our existence. And notice it says there in verse 9, the last phrase, the last two phrases, say to the cities of Judah, here is your God. And then in verses 10 and 11, he describes that God. First of all, in verse 10, he's the Savior and he's the judge. Behold, the Lord will come with might, with his arm ruling for him. Behold, his reward is with him and his recompense is before him. He comes to reward the righteous. His arm is ruling. He's exercising dominion. He's sweeping away all of his enemies. And we know that Christ has triumphed over sin and hell and death and the devil and the grave. Everything that's between you and life eternal, everything that's between you and a life with God forever, Christ took it out of the way. Because there's no way that you could have handled sin, death, hell, grave, or the devil. They'll all defeat you. But Christ said, I'm going to do it. And so we know that he came down, and for our sins, he died, and he bore the wrath of God for you and me. And sin, hell, grave, death, and the devil were all put away. He comes as a Savior and as a judge. He comes to reward the righteous, and he comes to punish the wicked. His recompense is before him. This is exactly what Revelation 22:12 says, where Jesus says, behold, I am coming quickly. And my reward is with me to render to every man according to what he has done. I think one of the heaviest things you could ever say to somebody is one day you're going to stand before God and you're going to give an account. And if there's any sanity left in that person, there'll be at least a modicum of fear. One day, you're going to stand before God Almighty. And you're going to have to give an account for your life. For the deeds done in the flesh. For the words spoken. For the thoughts thought. For the motives activated. Because he sees all. He comes as a Savior. And he comes to reward the righteous. He comes to punish the wicked. And verse 11 tells us that he is a shepherd. Like a shepherd, he'll tend his flock. In his arm, he'll gather the lambs and carry them in his bosom. He'll gently lead the nursing ewes. He comes to feed and to protect and to lead. And so many of us, we know what it's to be fed by, protected by, led by the good shepherd, Jesus Christ. And just leave it, leave the screen there for a while, Joseph. And the question is, are you in the arms of the shepherd? I have the privilege of being on the mountaintop every Sunday morning and to be able to declare, here's our God. Here's our God. He doesn't demand that you bleed and die for him. He bled and died for you. He doesn't demand that you lay it all down and show that you're worthy of heaven. He came and he laid it all down for you and for me. All we like sheep have gone astray. Each of us has turned to his own way. But the Lord has laid upon him, the sin, the iniquity, the failing of us all. All your sins, all your guilt, all your shame. Jesus says, I'm going to take that. And he took it and he died for you. Isaiah 53 says that the stroke of the transgression that was due to us, you and I should have been punished, but it fell on him instead. Jesus said, I'll take it. I'll take it that I can give eternal life and salvation to those who put their trust in me. And earlier, Joaquin prayed that those who don't know Jesus in this place here this morning, that you'd open your heart to Christ. At home and here in this room, if you've never given your life to Jesus, Paul the Apostle said that if you believe in your heart, God raised Jesus from the dead and confess with your mouth that Jesus is Lord, you shall be saved. You've never made that good confession before. You've never stood, you've never publicly acknowledged, I want to give my life to Jesus. Because there are no secret disciples. Either the discipleship will kill the secrecy or the secrecy will kill the discipleship. Christianity is a public affair. It's just not in the privacy of your own heart. It's very public. I'm a believer. I give my life to Jesus.
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11: Well, happy Friday. Hope you're looking forward to a wonderful day. Thanks for tuning in and good morning. I'm Jordan Michaels. My devotional today, it's written as a letter from God to the reader, and it says, "Demonstrate your trust in me by sitting quietly in my presence. Put aside all that is waiting to be done and refuse to worry. This sacred time together strengthens you and prepares you for the day." You know, that's so true. We can either focus on what's ahead and worry about that, or we can focus on Jesus and give the day to him. That sacred time in the morning, just you and Jesus, it's going to keep us grounded and it's going to keep us focused. So take time for Jesus. That's the most important and beneficial thing that you can do today. Yes, make it a wonderful Friday. We're going to hear from Dr. Robert Jeffress next with Pathway to Victory.
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13: 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And it's that final judgment that we've come to in our study of the book of Revelation. 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
14: Welcome to Pathway to Victory with author and pastor Dr. Robert Jeffress. Saint or sinner, rich or poor, none of us escapes this earth alive. But some people will experience a second death, a fate even more permanent and terrifying than being buried 6 feet under. Today on Pathway to Victory, Dr. Robert Jeffress describes the ultimate destiny of all who die apart from faith in Jesus Christ. But first, let's take a moment to hear some important ministry updates.
13: Thanks, David, and welcome again to Pathway to Victory. I don't know of anything that expands our respect for God's majesty quite like the ocean. Well, this coming May 2027, I want you to join me on the Pathway to Victory Journeys of Paul Mediterranean Cruise. The spectacular beauty, the warm sea breeze, and the fellowship with other Christians will restore your soul and create memories for a lifetime. The dates for this exquisite Mediterranean cruise are May 14th through 23rd, 2027. Take a look at the fabulous vacation we've prepared for you at ptv.org, and then reserve your spot and join us. Well, this coming Monday marks the conclusion of our study in the book of Revelation that started the first week of August. We've had quite an adventure together, watching the triumphant glory of Jesus unfold right before our very eyes. I'll remind you that I've written a commentary that captures our study in Revelation. It's called Final Conquest. This book represents a lifetime of personal study, and now you can request a copy for your personal library. When you give a generous gift to support the ministry of Pathway to Victory, I'd be pleased to expedite a copy to your home. But please get in touch right away, while there's still time. We're in the final stretch of Revelation, and today we're looking at the 20th chapter. Turn there with me as I present a sobering message that I called the Final Judgment.
15: In 1992, Robert Alton Harris, A man convicted of murder in California was finally executed. He had spent 14 years on death row before his execution. Why so long? Well, an endless series of appeals and stays kept the sentence from being executed. Finally, the prisoner was executed 14 years after the crime. You know, there are many weaknesses in our judicial system, but perhaps the greatest one is this. There is no such thing as a swift and certain judgment for those who are guilty. The mistake we make, though, is assuming that God's justice is just as arbitrary as our justice system is. We get the idea that, sure, God wished everybody would come to know Christ as Savior. I know God has said those who die without Christ are going to hell, but perhaps, just maybe, at the final moment, God will pronounce a pardon for everyone and welcome everyone into heaven. But God is not like we are. The Bible tells us there is a final judgment coming for all those who don't know Christ without any promise of pardon or parole. And it's that final judgment that we've come to in our study of the book of Revelation. John describes the final judgment of the unsaved in one of the most terrifying passages of all the Bible. John describes a curious happening that occurs at the end of the millennium. If you have your Bibles, turn to Revelation chapter 20, beginning with verse 7. And when the 1,000 years are completed, Satan will be released from prison. In fact, verse 3 says he must be released after the 1,000 years. Why? To lead one final rebellion. Look at verse 8. Who are the participants in this rebellion? Satan will come out to deceive the nations which are in the four corners of the earth, Gog and Magog, to gather them together for the war. The number of them is like the sand of the seashore. Now, the terms Gog and Magog, sometimes in the Bible, refer to specific nations, but here it's just a generic reference showing that there will be people from every nation of the world who will choose to rebel against God. This is the final rebellion of man against God. Now, remember, this happens at the end of the millennium. So the natural question is, who is it at the end of the millennium that would choose to rebel against God and follow Satan? Well, the answer to that is found when you understand there are two different groups of believers who enter the millennium. One group is going to be people like us who have already received their resurrection bodies. We received it either at the rapture of the church, or if you're saved during the tribulation and you're martyred, you'll receive it at the second coming of Christ. But there'll be a whole group of us who are in our resurrection bodies. But the second group of people who enter the millennium are those who enter into their natural bodies. These are people who were saved during the tribulation. They weren't martyred. They survived the tribulation with their faith intact and their bodies intact. God doesn't kill them at the end of the tribulation. They enter the millennium in their natural bodies. And so there'll be two groups. And it is those Christians in their natural bodies who do what people do in their natural bodies. They get married, they procreate, they have children. And so there will be people born during the millennium. And it's these people born during that 1,000-year period of time will have to face the decision we all face, and that is whether or not to follow God or Satan. And strangely, there will be some people born during the millennium who will actually choose, after experiencing the rule of Christ, the perfect rule of Christ, they will choose to follow Satan in that final rebellion. The only explanation for those who rebel against God are going to be the children of those who are born during the millennium. Look at the result of this rebellion. Verse 9, and they came up on the broad plain of the earth and surrounded the camp of the saints in the beloved city, and fire came down from heaven and devoured them. They are judged in an instant because of their rebellion against God. And then notice in verse 10, the judgment of Satan. And the devil who deceived them was thrown into the lake of fire, where the beast and the false prophet are also, and they will be tormented day and night forever and ever. The beast and the false prophet had been put into the lake of fire 1,000 years before this occurs. 1,000 years after they have been placed in the lake of fire and Satan is put there, John says it's the same place where the beast and false prophet are. Not where they were. It's where they are. They continue to live in that lake of fire 1,000 years later, and they will be tormented there day and night forever and ever and ever. And as we'll see in a moment, that is going to be the same place where non-Christians spend eternity. They will be tormented there day and night forever and ever. That word translated forever is the Greek word aionon. They will be tormented forever and ever and ever. The awful, terrible truth about hell is this. When somebody has spent 10 billion trillion years suffering that indescribable torment, after 10 billion trillion years, that occupant of hell will not have reduced by 1 second the time he has left to spend there. That is the terrible, awful truth about the lake of fire, Gehenna. It's the ultimate destination of Satan. But sadly, Satan, the beast, the false prophet are not the only occupants there. Look at verse 11, the great white throne judgment that will send unbelievers to that terrible place as well. Chapter 20, verse 11. John says, then I saw a great white throne and him who sat upon it, from whose presence earth and heaven fled away and no place was found for them. You know, there are many references to the throne of God in the book of Revelation. We see 30 references. Remember in chapter 4, the rainbow that surrounded the throne, the 24 elders, the church. We saw the lightning flashes signaling God's judgment, the rainbow symbolizing the promises of God. That was the throne of God, but this is a different throne. It's a single solitary throne suspended in outer space. The earth, the heavens have passed away. They've already been destroyed by this time after Satan's final rebellion. And John says, and I saw him who sat upon the throne. The one who sat upon the throne was not God the Father. It is Jesus Christ the Son. Remember in John 5:22, the Bible says, Jesus said, for the Father judges no man, but has committed all judgment unto the Son. Have you ever heard people say, well, I don't believe in a Jesus who would judge people. Well, you don't believe in the Jesus of the Bible. Jesus is going to preside over this final great white throne judgment. In Acts 17:31, Luke says, God has fixed a day in which he will judge the world in righteousness through a man he has appointed, and that man is Christ Jesus. Who are the subjects of this great white throne judgment? Look at verse 12 and verse 13. And I saw the dead, the great and the small, standing before the throne. And the sea gave up the dead which were in it, and earth, death and Hades gave up the dead which were in them. And they were judged, every one of them, according to their deeds. And by the way, will you notice this reference here? I saw the great and the small. Doesn't matter who you are, the president or a prostitute, the governor or a gunman, the mayor or a murderer, it doesn't matter to God. There he is no respecter of persons. Anyone who dies apart from faith in Jesus Christ will be the subject of this great white throne judgment. And what is the basis of the judgment? Verse 12. And the books were opened, and another book was opened, which is the book of life. And the dead, the unsaved, that is, were judged from the things which were written in the books according to their deeds. Then death and Hades were thrown into the lake of fire. This is the second death, the lake of fire. They are judged according to the books. Now, please stay with me on this. So important you understand this. Did you know God keeps two sets of books, so to speak? There are the books, and there is the book. The book is the Lamb's Book of Life that records the name of everyone who's ever trusted in Christ as Savior. We saw it in chapter 3. The names in that book were written down before the foundation of the world. That's the Book of Life. But it says the unsaved were judged according to the books, that is, according to their deeds. Why are non-Christians judged by their works? Two reasons. First of all, because they've chosen to be judged by their works. The unbeliever is somebody who said, I don't need that gift of forgiveness that Christ offers. I don't need his grace. If he died for my sins, he needn't have bothered, as Ted Turner once said. If a few girlfriends and a few drinks are going to send you to hell, so be it, the great billionaire said. That's what the unbeliever says. I don't need the grace of God. I'll roll the dice. I'm good enough to get into heaven. God says, fine, we'll judge you just like you want to be judged by your works. The only problem with that is the standard of our works is not other people. It's Jesus Christ himself. He's the standard by which everybody is judged. And unless your righteousness meets his righteousness, you fall short. The reason the unsaved are judged by their works is because they've chosen to be. The second reason is their works will determine the kind of hell that they experience. I bet you haven't heard this before. We've already seen there are degrees of heaven. After we're saved, what kind of life we lead determines the kind of heaven that we experience. We've talked at length about rewards in heaven. But did you know there are degrees of hell as well? And that's why unbelievers will be judged by their works to discover what kind of hell they will experience. You say, Pastor, you've gone off the deep end. We knew it was going to happen sometime. You've gone off the deep end. Where do you find degrees of hell in the Bible? Well, one place is in the Gospel of Luke. Jesus talked about it. You remember the story he told about the slave who was judged by his master? This is one of the most interesting and frequently overlooked passages in the Bible. Luke 12, verses 47 to 48. Jesus said, and that slave who knew his master's will and did not get ready or act in according with that will receive many lashes. But the one who did not know it and committed deeds worthy of a flogging will receive but a few lashes. From everyone who has been given much, much will be required, and to whom they entrusted much, of him they will ask all the more. Jesus said a slave who knows exactly what the master wants him to do, but decides not to do it, he's worthy of severe punishment, many lashes. But the one who disobeys the master's will, but never really had knowledge of that will, he'll receive a few lashes. In other words, the judgment will be based on how much knowledge he had. Now, both receive lashes. Some receive more than others. Now, don't misinterpret this. The least degree of hell is still going to be horrible. Every unbeliever is sent to the lake of fire, but there are degrees of hell based on the revelation, the knowledge we have. By the way, that means every one of you sitting here today, every one of you watching on television, you are without excuse. Much is required of you because you have heard the true gospel of Jesus Christ. That's the basis of our judgment. The unbelievers will be judged according to their works. And what is the result of that judgment? Look at this, verse 15. And if anyone's name was not written in the book of the life, he was thrown into the lake of fire. Jesus called this place Gehenna, the Valley of Hinnom. Those of you who have been to Israel, you've been there before, no doubt. You know it's located outside the walls of Jerusalem. It was a garbage dump for Jerusalem for many, many years. It was a place the sewage, the refuse would be dumped. It was a place where criminals' bodies after they were crucified or executed would have been left to decay. In the Old Testament times, that same valley was the site where Israelites, following the pagan god Moloch, would burn their infant children alive. It was a horrible place. In fact, Jesus described it as a place just like Gehenna, hell, of weeping and wailing and of gnashing of teeth. There was no more cursed place than Gehenna. And it is that place, Jesus said, that best describes the endless, eternal weeping and wailing and gnashing of teeth that awaits those who die without Christ. And listen to me, ladies and gentlemen, it is that place that Jesus died to save you from. You know, I have to do some sad things as a pastor, but there's nothing sadder that I do than having to visit with a family who has lost a loved one who was not a Christian. Because in all integrity, all honesty, I have absolutely no hope to offer them about their loved one, because there is no hope for their loved one. They have died apart from Christ. Why would anyone reject the grace of Jesus Christ? Why would anyone say, I would rather be damned than go to hell than ever trust Jesus for my forgiveness? Why would any sane person say such a thing? There's only one reason. Verse 10, they have been deceived by Satan. Satan has placed a veil over their eyes where they cannot see the truth. And ladies and gentlemen, that's why we do what we do as First Baptist Church Dallas. That's why we pray. That's why we preach. That's why we witness. That's why we sacrifice our money. That's why we build these buildings, all so that people might come to know Christ as Savior and be saved from that horrible, horrible future that awaits those who die without Christ. Have you taken advantage of that gift of salvation? Have you done it yet? Let me tell you, there is no hope for Satan. There has been no provision for his forgiveness or salvation. His destination is certain. But if you're not a Christian yet, there is a provision for your salvation. Right now is the time to change your eternal destiny. Can I share a personal word with you? I've preached this passage over the last 40 years many, many times, but I've never had this experience before. I was preparing the message in my study this week, and at one point, I was so overwhelmed by what I was reading and thinking about and preparing to share for you that I shut my Bible and I knelt down by my chair and I said, God, I don't want to go to hell. Please, Lord, save me from this terrible, terrible place. I believe Jesus is my only hope, and I'm trusting in him to save me, forgive me, to save me from that judgment I know I deserve. Save me, dear Lord, please save me. You may say, well, Pastor, I thought you told us you did that when you were 5 years old. Why would you do that again? Because I want to be sure. I want to be absolutely sure that I want to be in that place called heaven. Regardless of what I've done or haven't done in the past, I want to know right now that I've done what the Bible says I must do to be saved. Are you sure? Instead of unraveling what you may or may not have done in the past, why not now say, God, save me. Save me. Forgive me. Usher me into your presence that day that I die so that I can be with you forever and ever and ever. The Bible promises, whoever calls on the name of the Lord shall be saved.
13: Over the years, I found that Christians are often intimidated by the book of Revelation. The sensational imagery feels foreign, and yet it's absolutely essential that we have a grasp on this final book in the Bible and the warnings we receive about the last days. As I mentioned earlier, I've written a best-selling book to help you understand the mysteries of the revelation given to John. It's called Final Conquest, and the final day to request a copy is Monday. This book is by far the most comprehensive one I've written about Bible prophecy. In my book, we'll walk together through every chapter in Revelation so that you have a firm grasp on the essential storyline and how this biblical account impacts your life today. Plus, when you respond right now, I'll also include the booklet I've written for you called The Major Characters of the End Times. It's the perfect tool to have alongside my book on Revelation because it'll help you understand the key figures in the end times. And it's printed in a large font, making this booklet readable and easy to understand. 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
14: 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Box 223-609, Dallas, Texas, 75222. That's P.O. Box 223-609, Dallas, Texas, 75222. I'm David J. Mullins. When Jesus ascended into heaven, he promised that he was going to prepare a place for those who put their faith in him. And next time, Dr. Jeffress will teach from a wonderful passage that describes the glories of heaven. Join us for this fascinating message Monday on Pathway to Victory. 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
11: Good Friday morning, I'm Jordan. 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We're told that in Isaiah 55:9, as the heavens are higher than the earth, so are my ways higher than your ways. 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
20: I am Pastor Shaley from Church of the Highlands here in the city of San Bruno. And in this new day, it's my joy and delight to greet you in the name of our blessed and wonderful Christ. The mercies of our Creator God are new every morning. So let's rejoice and be glad, for this is the day that the Lord hath made. It's my daily prayer that in these brief moments that we have to be together, and from the reading

0: Number of disabled people used to lie, the blind, the lame, and the paralyzed. One who was there had been an invalid for 38 years. When Jesus saw him lying there and learned that he had been in this condition for a long time, he asked him, "Do you want to get well?"
1: "Sir,"
0: the invalid replied, "I have no one to help me into the pool when the water is stirred. While I'm trying to get in, someone else goes down ahead of me." Then Jesus said to him, "Get up, pick up your mat, and walk." At once, the man was cured, and he picked up his mat and walked. The day on which this took place was a Sabbath, and so the Jews said to the man who had been healed, "It's the Sabbath. The law forbids you to carry your mat." But he replied, "The man who made me well said to me, 'Pick up your mat and walk.'" So they asked him, "Who is this fellow who told you to pick it up and walk?" The man who was healed had no idea who it was, for Jesus had slipped away into the crowd that was there. Later, Jesus found him at the temple and said to him, "See, you are well again. Stop sinning, or something worse may happen to you." The man went away and told the Jews that it was Jesus who had made him well. So, because Jesus was doing these things on the Sabbath, the Jews persecuted him. Jesus said to them, "My Father is always at his work to this very day, and I too am working." For this reason, the Jews tried all the harder to kill him. Not only was he breaking the Sabbath, but he was even calling God his own Father, making himself equal with God. Jesus gave them this answer, "I tell you the truth. The Son can do nothing by himself. He can only do what he sees his Father doing, because whatever the Father does, the Son also does. For the Father loves the Son and shows him all he does. Yes, to your amazement, he will show him even greater things than these. For just as the Father raises the dead and gives them life, even so the Son gives life to whom he is pleased to give it. Moreover, the Father judges no one, but has entrusted all judgment to the Son, that all may honor the Son just as they honor the Father. He who does not honor the Son does not honor the Father who sent him. I tell you the truth. Whoever hears my word and believes him who sent me has eternal life and will not be condemned. He has crossed over from death to life. I tell you the truth. A time is coming and has now come when the dead will hear the voice of the Son of God, and those who hear will live. For as the Father has life in himself, so he has also granted the Son to have life in himself. And he has given him authority to judge, because he is the Son of Man. Do not be amazed at this, for the time is coming when all who are in their graves will hear his voice and come out. Those who have done good will rise to live, and those who have done evil will rise to be condemned. By myself I can do nothing. I judge only as I hear, and my judgment is just, for I seek not to please myself, but him who sent me. If I testify about myself, my testimony is not valid. There is another who testifies in my favor, and I know that his testimony about me is valid. You have sent to John, and he has testified to the truth. Not that I accept human testimony, but I mention it that you may be saved. John was a lamp that burned and gave light, and you chose for a time to enjoy his light. I have testimony weightier than that of John. For the very work that the Father has given me to finish, and which I am doing, testifies that the Father has sent me. And the Father who sent me has himself testified concerning me. You have never heard his voice, nor seen his form, nor does his word dwell in you, for you do not believe the one he sent. You diligently study the Scriptures because you think that by them you possess eternal life. These are the scriptures that testify about me.

yet you refuse to come to me to have life. I do not accept praise from men, but I know you. I know that you do not have the love of God in your hearts. I have come in my Father's name, and you do not accept me. But if someone else comes in his own name, you will accept him. How can you believe if you accept praise from one another, yet make no effort to obtain the praise that comes from God only? But do not think I will accuse you before the Father. Your accuser is Moses, on whom your hopes are set. If you believed Moses, you would believe me, for he wrote about me. But since you do not believe what he wrote, how are you going to believe what I say?

Lord Jesus, we agree with the singers this morning. Great and mighty you are. Your majesty is awesome. Your glory and your splendor, we bow at today and worship you with all of our hearts. I just pray that the wonder of your greatness and the majesty of your love and your mercy will really cause our hearts to be filled with rejoicing today. I know that life is filled with a lot of things that bedim our spiritual vision and somehow get us out of focus spiritually. But today, we, Lord Jesus, fix our heart and our faith and our spiritual eyes on you, great and mighty. And you promise never to leave us nor forsake us. And in your power, in your majesty, in your love, in your greatness, we take shelter today. In Jesus' name, amen.

0: 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If you live in the Bay Area or just visiting, we'd love to have you join us at Church of the Highlands in San Bruno this Sunday. We start the day early at 7 a.m. in our multi-purpose center at the end of our parking lot for those early risers. And then in our sanctuary, we meet at 8:30, 10, and 11:30 for our morning services. Our Sunday school classes for all ages meet at 10 a.m. Children's church and nursery are available at all services. Highlands Christian Schools is an award-winning school that has been training up children in the way they should go since 1966. Tens of thousands of students have benefited from the solid foundation provided at Highlands for over 50 years. If you have a child from 18 months through 8th grade, please contact the school office to answer any questions or to schedule a tour. 650-873-4090. 650-873-4090.
1: 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Amen.
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6: Paul had many good parts to imitate. He was a good example. He read the scriptures and he prayed continually. He loved God. He served people. He told the truth. He was a powerful leader in the church. And when he sinned, he was humble and he repented. And this is the example Paul is saying, follow my example, imitate me.
7: And the qualification is, as I imitate Christ. Welcome to Study Verse by Verse. Pastor Leighton Sheely takes us back once again to 1 Corinthians chapter 4. We've been exploring what a godly leader looks like all week this week here on the program, and we trust you've been encouraged. As we begin our time together today, we're reminded again that a good leader is a good leader at home, and that helps qualify him to be a good leader at church. For the details, once again, here's Pastor Leighton with today's study, verse by verse.
6: For a good father, life is all about sacrifice. Fathers sacrifice to serve wife and family and meeting their needs and leading them to maturity and security. It's about putting others first, particularly those in the family. It's about choosing to not drive the latest and greatest and bestest and fastest car so your kids can go to college. It's about not doing things that we could do because it might set an example that could lead our kids down a potentially destructive path. It's about sacrificing and living for others. And like being a good and godly dad, being a good and godly church leader is about sacrifice and living for others. Verse 15, for if you were to have countless tutors in Christ, yet you would not have many fathers. For in Christ Jesus, I became your father through the gospel. Now we read this, it's important for us to recall that Jesus said in Matthew 23:9, don't address anyone here on earth as father, for only God in heaven is your spiritual father. Now, when people come up to me and they're new to the church and they're introducing themselves and they're wanting to honor me, oftentimes, because of their background, they will call me father. And, you know, folks, I know what their intent is. It's a good intent. And I don't correct them for calling me father. And oftentimes, after weeks and months of being here at the church, because it's a Bible church and we study the Bible, they'll come across this passage and many of them will come up afterwards and say, you know, when I first came, I called you father. I really apologize for that. I didn't know. And I say, don't worry about it. Glad you found the verse. Don't worry about it. And I don't correct them on the spot because I don't want to embarrass them. I don't want to injure a relationship that might lead to opportunities to be friends and for ministry. Now, Paul never contradicts Jesus' teaching. And what Paul is saying here is being a good and godly church leader feels a lot like being a father. And church leaders do a lot of fathering in both practical and spiritual matters. Church leaders help people learn their Bible and learn how to develop prayer disciplines and as well as learning how to recover from abuse and addiction. And church leaders provide instruction on financial management and marriage counseling and parenting and things that are very practical in the lives of people. And even a great church leader like Paul recognized that he could not lead alone, that God provides many good and godly leaders in his churches because there's wisdom in a multitude of counselors. And throughout our lives, there are many tutors who invest in our physical and spiritual lives. There might be preachers or pastors or teachers or Sunday school teachers or coaches or Awana helpers and workers or elders or others. And such people infuse us with skills and information that helps us to become better people, better thinkers, better athletes, and live closer to our capacity. And those people make sacrifices to be with us and to share their expertise, and their benefit to us is of enormous value. But most of those people are not like fathers to us. They don't necessarily think about us every day. They don't pray about us every day. They don't ask about us or care about us every day. But a father does. And what Paul is saying here is, I am more than a tutor for you because I think about you every day. I pray for you every day. I care about you every day like a father cares for his children. And he says, I became your father through the gospel. And that could be one of two things or both. It means I was there when you were spiritually born. And in that case, in many cases, that's true because Paul was the founder of the church and many of the believers there at the church came to know Jesus Christ as Lord and Savior through the ministry of Paul. And it could also mean that I have a father's love for you to see you grow and mature and prosper. And it's because of the gospel that I love you like a father. And it's only through this gospel that this relationship between otherwise total strangers is possible. And Paul continues by saying, in return, you should respect me and love me like you would a good and godly father. You see, a good dad is worth imitating. Verse 16, therefore I exhort you, be imitators of me. Now, when good and godly church leaders read this verse, many find it intimidating. And well, they should. You see, it puts leaders on the spot to live lives that are worthy of being imitated. And practically, this is what happens. People do tend to follow the examples of their leaders. Now, it's important for us to understand what Paul did not intend to suggest. For one thing, he did not intend to suggest that he was the perfect model to follow. In fact, Paul often wrote about his imperfection and struggles against his own sinful nature. One of those places is Romans chapter 7, where verse 18, Paul writes, and I know that nothing good lives in me, that is, in my sinful nature. I want to do what is right, but I can't. And I want to do what is good, but I don't. And I don't want to do what is wrong, but I do it anyway. And Paul never claims to be sinless. In fact, in 1 Timothy 1:15, Paul writes, this is a trustworthy saying, and everyone should accept it, that Christ Jesus came into the world to save sinners, and I am the worst of them all. And so Paul considered himself to be the worst of sinners. No good and godly church leader ever claims to be perfect. And so obviously Paul was not saying, follow me because I'm perfect. As a man who loves his children, I'm delighted when my children choose to imitate me. However, my children get to see dad's good, bad, and ugly. And I'm not so delighted when they choose to follow dad's bad and ugly, okay? And I often tell my children, just imitate the good parts of dad, please. Well, Paul had many good parts to imitate. He was a good example. He read the scriptures and he prayed continually. He loved God. He served people. He told the truth. He was a powerful leader in the church. And when he sinned, he was humble and he repented. And this is the example Paul is saying, follow my example. Imitate me. And secondly, it's important for us to understand that Paul was not meaning by any means to detract from the example that we are supposed to follow in Jesus Christ. In fact, Paul himself wrote, Romans 8:29, for those God foreknew, he also predestined to be conformed to the image of his son, the likeness of his son. So we're not supposed to be conformed to the image of Paul. We're supposed to be conformed to the image of Christ. We should be like Jesus. But there's something we can't be like Jesus in. You see, Jesus never sinned. And therefore, he never could model for us humility and repentance. But Paul sinned. And so Paul could give us an example of how to handle sin through humility and repentance. And so Paul is saying, follow my example, be humble and repent. Verse 17, for this reason I have sent to you Timothy, who is my beloved and faithful child in the Lord, and he will remind you of my ways which are in Christ, just as I teach everywhere in every church. Now, Timothy is mentioned many times in Paul's writing, and from what we know about him in Scripture, we know that his mother and grandmother were very godly ladies. We don't know much about his father. He was a generation younger than Paul. He was trained by Paul for church leadership. Paul would often assign him to lead churches who were in difficult situations. And because of the time that they spent together and the investment that Paul made in training him, he was well equipped to represent Paul and remind Corinthians of what Paul taught and what Paul did. And it was greatly facilitated by the fact that Paul's method and message were consistent in all of his churches. Now, this passage also reveals to us the importance and the value of one generation of church leadership investing in and releasing the next generation to step up and lead. Every healthy church should be multi-generational. When a church ceases to attract and retain and train younger generations in leadership, then it's only a matter of time when that church becomes introverted and loses the ability to fulfill its part of the Great Commission to go and make disciples. Also, having multiple generations in a church makes the fellowship so much more rich because generations can learn from each other. Younger generations can teach older generations. They can teach us practical things about computers and how to operate technology that's sometimes required for living in this brave new world. And they can also stir within us the embers of idealism, which tend to cool with age. And older generations, they can teach younger generations how to navigate the twists and turns and rapids of life through the wisdom that they have gained from their successes and from their failures and from their study of God's Word. And that's why last week we mentioned Buzz and Betty's 62nd wedding anniversary. And I suggested the young couple should take them out to dinner and get acquainted with them and find out the secrets of a long and happy marriage. You see, generations have so much we can learn from each other. Now, Paul described Timothy as his beloved and faithful son. One of the things that I have learned in life is that respect is a two-way street. When a parent demands respect from their children without giving respect, it doesn't take long for the kids to figure out that they can also withhold respect. And that's the fundamental issue that creates what is known as the generation gap. However, when a parent freely gives respect to their children, it is often reciprocated by their children. It's obvious here that there was a relationship between Paul and Timothy that was based on mutual respect.
7: 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We'll have to reserve that for Monday's broadcast, as we are out of time. 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Highlands.us, that's Highlands.us. Be found in the Lord's house this Lord's Day. Have a great weekend. We'll see you Monday for another broadcast of Study Verse by Verse with Pastor Leighton Sheely.
8: Hi there, I'm Jordan. 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
23: The Bible tells us that the tongue is capable of inflicting wounds that cut far deeper than any sword. And when those words aren't true, the pain can feel absolutely unbearable. Today on Insight for Living, Chuck Swindoll continues our journey through the book of Job, arriving at a moment when Job, already broken by unimaginable loss, must now defend himself against a torrent of false accusations. In Job chapters 20 and 21, Chuck draws four powerful principles straight from Job's response. Principles you'll want close at hand the next time someone's tongue turns against you.
1: Truth has a way of vindicating wrong. And I think Job turns to it when he answers Zophar. I don't think it's always appropriate that you just sit silently and get beat up by the tongue of liars. Job doesn't. I mean, you don't read, then Job answered, whatever. That's not there. You don't see that. Okay. Shoot. No, Job answers him. Listen to what Job says. You got to admire, the guy's covered with boils. I mean, he's sick, he's fevered, he's swollen, he's hurting, he's grieved. He says to Zophar, look at these, verse 2. Listen carefully to my speech. So you listen for a change. I added that for a change, okay? That just a little addition there. You listen. In fact, I like the way he put it. Let this be your way of consolation. Since words aren't, maybe silence will be. You listen. So listen up. Secondly, bear with me. That suggests patience. By the way, there it is again, by the way. People who spread lies against you aren't good listeners, and they aren't patient. And Job knows that. And he says, I want you to do something different. I want you to listen, and I want you to be patient as you reason your way through what I want to tell you. That I may speak, then after I have spoken, you may mock. Isn't that good? One of my sources said he called this a sarcastic imperative in the Hebrew. So that's a good way to put it. Go ahead and mock, but at least give me my day. Give me my moment in court. You listen and you patiently work this through and reason your way through this, and then you can mock on. As for me, is my complaint to man, or why should I not be impatient? And why should I not be impatient? Look at me and be astonished. There's the third command. Look at me. Listen, patiently bear with me, and look. Look in my eyes. Look at my face. In fact, look at how he says it. Put your hand over your mouth. I think by now they're sort of lecturing into space. They're not wanting to look at him. Job says, you look at me. You say what you have to say to my face, which false accusers don't do. They go around us. They go behind our back. They go to people who are weak and gullible and willing to listen to lies, and then they infect them with their verbal germs. And Job says, you've talked, now listen. You reason with me. You look at me. You look at me. Now, what's Job going to say to him? He's going to answer all three points. Listen carefully. First, he's going to say, often the wicked do live long lives. Just because a person doesn't know God doesn't mean they die in their 20s, or doesn't mean they go through some horrible suffering because they're wicked. And he gives examples of that. We'll get there. Second, he says, their pleasures are not always temporary. Listen, some who are lost get great jobs, earn a gob of dough, have multiple homes, and many women or many men have luxurious cars and sleep around and live wild and don't die till they're 90. I mean, their pleasures are not always temporary. So where do you get off saying that, Zophar? That's not true. And death comes to everybody, and it doesn't always fall hard on the wicked. Some die in a pretty good state of mind. Now, what follows is awful. But in life, the point is, in life, the things you're saying, Zophar, don't square with fact. So let me spit this out in a hurry here. Look at verse 7. Why do the wicked still live? and continue on also become very powerful. See, he's building his case. So far, you say that the wicked don't live long. Well, how do you explain those that continue and become, in fact, powerful? And talk about their lifestyle. Look at that. He describes it. Their descendants are established with them in their sight, their offspring before their eyes. Their houses are safe from fear. Neither is the rod of God on them. Look outside. Even the ox mates without fail, and cows calve, and they don't abort. They send forth their little ones like the flock. Their children skip about. They sing to the timbrel and the harp. They rejoice at the sound of the flute. They spend their days in prosperity. It doesn't look grim to me. In fact, you may wonder if they really don't know God. Don't doubt it. Verse 14, they say to God, "Depart from us. We do not even desire the knowledge of your ways." And I want you to know Zophar. Look at the end of verse 16. "The counsel of the wicked is far from me." I'm not in that category. I'm sick. Nobody knows why I'm sick, but I'm sick. And it's a mystery, but I'm not wicked. And furthermore, the wicked don't necessarily die young. Just because there's God, they don't have God in their lives, doesn't mean that they go to an early grave. And now that we're on the second, where's proof that they suffer calamity, that they always suffer calamity? Verse 17, "How often is the lamp of the wicked put out? How often does their calamity fall on them?" See how he's reasoning? Does God apportion destruction in his anger? Are they a straw before the wind, or chaff which the storm carries away? This is poetry, you remember. "You say God stores away a man's iniquity for his sons. Let God repay him so that he may know it." And verse 22, "Can anyone teach God knowledge in that he judged those on high? One dies in his full strength, being wholly at ease and satisfied. And he's not eaten up with disease. His sides are filled out with fat." Isn't that an interesting way to put it? "The marrow of his bones is moist." And then, on the other hand, there are people who die who are bitter of soul and never taste anything good. Together they lie down in the dust. Job is saying to Zophar, your argument doesn't hold water. There are examples on the other side. Let me show you a verse you may have never seen before. Look at Ecclesiastes 8:11. I learned this verse years ago, and it often comes to mind when I get to subjects like this. Ecclesiastes, Psalms, Proverbs, Ecclesiastes. It's a hard book to find. Just before Song of Solomon, just after Proverbs, okay? Ecclesiastes 8:11. Look at this verse. It's in the Old Testament. Okay, some of you are not right there yet. Take it. "Because the sentence against an evil deed is not executed quickly." Look at that. "Because the sentence against an evil deed is not executed quickly, therefore the hearts of the sons of men among them are given fully to do evil." Well, what does that mean? It means because every time a person does wrong, he's not judged or a victim of calamity, he decides, I can do that again. I can do more of that. "Although a sinner," verse 12, "does evil 100 times and may lengthen his life, still I know that it will be well for those who fear God, who fear him openly." I mean, here's a guy that does it 100 times, lengthens his life. We need to get out of our mind the stereotype picture of the lost person. Some of the lost live better than many of us could imagine, and they die better than any of us could imagine. Because they're lost doesn't mean they're therefore in this life finished or in a calamitous journey. That comes after life. That comes in the ultimate. Our good news is about life beyond. It does not mean you believe in Christ and suddenly you're affluent, or ipso facto suddenly you've lost everything. We have it mixed up. We've got our theology sort of screwed up around our lifestyle or our preference or our prejudices, as if the wealthy can never be godly or the poor can never be wicked. That's Zophar's problem. I mean, look at you, Job. Look at the condition you're in. Obviously, you got sin in your life. You just haven't told us. Because the wicked live suffering. And Job says, no, wait a minute. It's not true. There are times that the wicked live very prosperously. He describes it when he talks about death. Verse 30, for the wicked is reserved for the day of calamity. They will be led forth in the day of fury. That's the ultimate. Who will confront him with his actions? Who will repay him for what he has done? Now, watch the funeral service of the wicked. While he's carried to the grave, men will keep watch over his tomb. The clods of the valley will gently cover him. Moreover, all men will follow after him while countless ones go before him. Listen to the way Eugene Peterson paraphrases that. Have you ever asked world travelers how they see this? Have you not listened to their stories of evil men and women who got off scot-free, who never had to pay for their wickedness? Did anyone ever confront them with their crimes? Did they ever have to face the music? Not likely. They're given fancy funerals with all the trimmings, gently lowered into expensive graves, with everyone telling lies about how wonderful they were. You've seen it. So far, you've missed it with me. I'm not in that category. You've got it simplified to the point of being simplistic. Wicked or righteous, some die well-healed, some die bitterly and in anguish. And look at his final summation of Zophar's counsel, verse 34. How then will you vainly comfort me? Your answers remain full of falsehood. See, that's saying it straight. Now I want to talk with you. I want to offer you four lingering principles you can live by when you're falsely accused. Okay? Here's some guidelines that I learned from Job. There are four. And following each principle is a little two-word suggestion. Okay, here's the first principle. Listen to what is being said, considering the character of the critic. Listen to what is being said, considering the character of the critic. And the two-word counsel on this, right after parenthesis, stay calm. You'll be tempted to jump in and rashly say things that you'll later regret. Stay calm. Listen. Listen to what is being said, considering the character of the critic. Stay calm. Second, respond with true facts, knowing the nature of your accuser. Respond with true facts, knowing the nature of your accuser. Frankly, it may be a former husband, former wife. It may be a former boss. It may be a former employee, maybe a neighbor, maybe a pastor. Doesn't matter who it is. The point is, if you are being accused, you need to have true facts. So my two-word counsel here is speak truth. Don't just react, or you'll come off just like the accuser. Speak truth. David prayed in Psalm 26, vindicate me, O Lord, according to my integrity. Abraham Lincoln was told that he needed to fire the Postmaster General back in July. The letter he wrote was dated July 18, 1864, and so he writes Secretary Stanton this letter saying he's not going to do it because it's based on hearsay, and then he makes this statement, truth is generally the best vindication against slander. Isn't that good? Truth is generally the best vindication against slander. Stay with truth. Don't exaggerate it. Don't pad it. Don't hesitate. Respond with true facts, accurate information. Number three, use examples that represent reality and balance. Use examples that represent reality and balance. That's what Job did. Trusting your defense to the Lord. Use examples that represent reality and balance, trusting your defense to the Lord. Parenthesis, lean hard. I understand I have been accused of things. It has kept me awake. It has made my stomach churn. It has taken away my appetite. I am not leaning hard. I need examples that represent reality and balance, and then I need to lean on God to see me through it. If truth is truth, and it is, then He will honor it, and ultimately truth will win out. Four, refuse to let the accusations discourage and derail you. Refuse to let the accusations discourage and derail you. Remembering they are nonsense and lies. They are nonsense and lies. Parenthesis, get tough. Remember that old line from the Revolutionary War? Trust in God, but keep your powder dry. I mean, you lock your door at night. You trust God, but you turn on your alarm. You get in your car, you lock your doors, don't you? You roll up your windows, don't you? If you don't, you're dumb. You're playing with fire. You say, I'm going to trust God, but I'm going to ride around this back alley in a convertible. Yeah. A lot of folks are like that. There's got to be a balance here. Don't be afraid of harsh examples. Job uses some. Don't be afraid of very specific, strongly stated examples. I read this past week of a physician father who is in Paraguay. Several years ago, he stood against the military regime there that was corrupt, which was also interwoven with the law enforcement, and he spoke on human rights abuse, and he spoke openly, and he exposed it. Listen to what happened. The local police took their revenge on him by arresting his teenage son, torturing him to death. Enraged, the townsfolk wanted to turn the boy's funeral into a huge protest march. The doctor father said, no, we'll do something else to protest. At the funeral, true story, the father displayed the son's body as he had found it in the jail for all to see, naked, scarred from the electric shocks, cigarette burns, beatings and stabbings. All the villagers filed past the corpse, which lay not in a coffin, but on a blood-soaked mattress from the prison, exactly where he found the boy. It was the strongest protest imaginable. It put injustice on grotesque display. That's exactly what God did with Christ at the cross. That's exactly what he did. He didn't put a white bed sheet around him and said, no, it's too hard for you to look at that. He didn't have him crucified in a basement somewhere so people wouldn't see. He was on a hill, hanging there, dying, finally limp, gray, dead. And it was impacting, and that cross is still impacting all who will look and live. Because he used a very harsh, realistic example to convey his message. Look at it. In your mind, picture it. Any other kind of information is empty and full of nonsense. Let me say to you who are going through a time of false accusation, may God strengthen you in it. May God hold you close through it. May God give you wisdom in responding to it. May He become real and personal to you, even giving you songs in the night and quiet rest as He defends you. And let me say to you who are spreading rumors and lies and slander on someone else, there is nothing more treacherous you could be doing in the family of God than that. Nothing. You hurt the body. You disease the church. You ruin the testimony of Christ. There's nothing the lost world loves to hear and see more than infighting in the family. And before we cluck our tongues at Zophar and Bildad and Eliphaz, we better do some soul searching. Search me, O God, says David. Try me, know my thoughts. See if there be any, the Hebrew says, any way of pain within me. Isn't that good? Any way of pain. Am I bringing pain to someone? And then lead me in the way everlasting. Let's bow together. It's a searching time in this old book. Job may be old, but he's certainly relevant. For you who have been crippled by false information and hurt and sometime even humiliated, may God give you strength from this message. For you who don't know Christ, may the message of the cross minister to you personally. Right where you're sitting, you can turn your life over to the Savior by faith, putting your hand in Him, taking His life in place of your shame and sin and failure. You can know what it is to be forgiven fully, fully redeemed. Thank you, Father, that this is a place where shame and grace can meet. Thank you for the cross. It's still that old message that sets the captive free. Thank you for a man who would record from his journal even things as personal as this, such insulting comments, such humiliating words. Thank you for his storied endurance, his courage, his strength of character. Thank you that he didn't just sit back and let the lies run on, but he became your spokesman, which guides us even as late as the 21st century in time. Now, Lord, may we be dismissed with a reminder that you are for us, and therefore who can be against us? He who spared not his own son, but delivered him up for us all, how shall he not with him freely give us all things? We exult in this, your grace. In the name of Jesus, our Lord and powerful Master and Savior, we pray. Everyone said, amen.
0: Romans 8, verse 32 says, "He who spared not his own son, how shall he not with him freely give us all things?" If you're walking through a season of false accusation right now, those words are for you. Job's story reminds us that God sees what others distort, he knows what others deny, and he will not abandon those who trust him with the truth. 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Chuck Swindoll titled today's message, Responding Wisely When Falsely Accused. As much as we might try, we can't dismiss the raw authenticity of Job's story. It's not just a distant parable, something tragic that happened to someone else somewhere else a long, long time ago. We know it's relevant because we've been there. We've been wounded by friends and those we love. Their words are like arrows that pierce our heart and destroy our confidence. Here's what Chuck Swindoll wants you to know. Job was a real man. His heartbreaks were real heartbreaks. And the God who met him in the pain of it all is the same God who is present in yours. 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

0: A believer's life, one who follows the teachings of Christ, should be in great contrast to that of a non-believer, and the difference is particularly pronounced in the ways that we react to difficult situations, and most especially in times of grieving. Today, Alistair Begg shares how we can point others to Jesus through the way that we grieve and prepare for death. And Alistair's been teaching from 1 Thessalonians, and he continues in today's message. And Alistair's quote, "True belief issues in transformed behavior." 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
3: Well, it's time for our weekday morning Bible study. 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

0: Welcome to Through the Bible. You'll want to fasten your seatbelt and hold on because we're going to be traveling through the ancient land of Egypt, and we'll be going pretty fast. Our teacher is Dr. J. Vernon McGee, and our lesson is in Exodus chapter 2. And since we'll be moving so quickly, you may want to hear this study again, as it lays the foundation for much of what's going to follow as God prepares Moses to lead his people out of Egypt. Remember, it's available anytime in our app or at ttb.org. I'm Steve Schwetz, and before we get started, Greg and I have a letter to read that I know you're going to love.
1: We do. Steve, you often talk about what a joy it'll be to meet people in heaven that we've had a chance to minister to.
0: Absolutely.
1: I can't wait to meet all of the prisoners from around the world.
0: Yeah.
1: And so we have a wonderful letter from a prisoner right here in the U.S.
0: Yeah. Why don't you go ahead and read it?
1: It starts this way. I want to share my testimony of how the Lord found me. Good start. Good theology.
0: Yes.
1: All right. He goes on. When I was lost and broken. Back in 1994, when I was 33 years old, I was sitting in jail. My spirit was crushed under the weight of it all. Everything felt unjust, and I was filled with anger and confusion. One day, a man who himself was facing a long prison sentence came up to me and handed me a Bible. I didn't think much of it at first, but I began to open it to the book of Matthew. There I saw the words, "Lay not up for yourselves treasures on earth." The truth is, I had no schooling. I didn't know how to read or write properly. I tried to read those words, but I couldn't understand them. So I cried out to Father God Almighty and asked him, "Please help me read your word." And he did. He opened my eyes. Suddenly, I could understand what I read, not because of anything I had done, but because of his mercy. You want to pick this up, Steve?
0: Yeah. Before I went to jail, I thought I was doing all right in this world. But the truth is, I was living in sin. I was a fornicator. I was an alcoholic. I was a liar. And in that jail cell, God showed me something deeper, that I wasn't just condemned in this world, but I was on the path to darkness without him. Then they placed me in solitary confinement. What felt like punishment became the place where I was truly found. In that silence, God opened my ears. He opened my heart. He showed me his mercy in a way I had never known before. When I was brought back into the general population, something had changed. Other inmates began to come up to me with questions. I didn't have an education. I didn't have all the answers. All I could say was, "He opened my eyes, and I believe." During those years, we were allowed to have radios, and I listened every day to Dr. J. Vernon McGee. For 4 years, I listened and learned, growing in the Word. At first, I was still angry, but over time, God showed me something greater. Even in the middle of injustice, he was bringing me to the truth. When I was released, I began to witness right away, and I quickly saw how much the truth is hated. Even my own family turned away from me. Today, I have very little in this world, but now I understand why, "Lay not up for yourselves treasures upon earth." Those words are no longer just something I read, they're something I live, because now I know this, I do not fear death. Through the blood of Jesus Christ, the grave has no victory and death has no sting for those who have the love of Christ, and I thank God that he found me, even in a jail cell.
1: Wow, powerful, powerful stuff.
0: Absolutely. Greg, pray for us as we begin our study.
1: Lord, your word can penetrate all barriers, and we thank and praise you that it reached this man in the darkness of a prison, even in solitary confinement. We just marvel at your power, and we ask for you to keep moving powerfully through your word around the world today. In Jesus' name, amen.
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2: Now, friends, we come today to the second chapter of the book of Exodus, and if you have your Bible, will you turn there with us? Because we want to begin right there, and we would appreciate very much having you turn to this passage. It'll make it more meaningful to you, and if you have the notes and outlines, to follow along with them. And now we find them here in the book of Exodus as we begin it. It just continues the story, but there's been a hiatus of about 3.5 centuries. There's been this period of 3.5 centuries, and the people of Israel are now slaves in the land of Egypt, and that was according to the way God had predicted it to this man, Abraham. This is the way that God had told him. We have brought before us now Moses, the deliverer. In fact, the first 11 chapters here, we have the deliverer. The first chapter was slavery of Israel in Egypt. Now we have in this chapter 2, the birth of Moses and the first 40 years in Pharaoh's palace. And then when we get to chapter 3, we'll see the call of Moses and his second 40 years in Midian and the incident there at the burning bush. And then we have the return of Moses to Egypt in chapter 4 and the announcement of the deliverance of Israel. And then the rest of the book deals with that period. We have the deliverance then in chapters 12 through 14 by blood and power. And then we have them marching to Mount Sinai in chapters 15 to 18. And we have the giving of the law in chapters 19 through 24. And then the blueprint and construction of the tabernacle in chapters 25 to 40. I'm just giving you the outline of this very marvelous book of Exodus, where nothing has begun, nothing ended. It's just a continuation of the story that was begun in Genesis, and we'll follow it when we get into Leviticus and the book of Numbers. But this is the great book on redemption, the deliverance of the children of Israel, and we're going to see that. Now, I feel like that along with this story, what we need is to have the other accounts concerning Moses, and we'll be filtering them in here from time to time. And we have the story of Moses over in the 11th chapter of Hebrews. And frankly, this is, shall I say, just a capsule account of the book of Exodus, beginning with Moses here, and that's in Hebrews 11, verse 23. Let me read this, and we'll have a background for what we're going to look at. By faith, Moses, when he was born, was hid 3 months of his parents, because they saw that he was a proper child, and they were not afraid of the king's commandment. By faith, Moses, when he was come to years, refused to be called the son of Pharaoh's daughter, choosing rather to suffer affliction with the people of God than to enjoy the pleasures of sin for a season, esteeming the reproach of Christ greater riches than the treasures in Egypt, for he had respect unto the recompense of the reward. By faith he forsook Egypt, not fearing the wrath of the king, for he endured as seeing him who is invisible. Through faith he kept the Passover and the sprinkling of blood, lest he that destroyed the firstborn should touch them. By faith they passed through the Red Sea, as by dry land, which the Egyptians, assaying to do, were drowned. Now that is the record of Exodus, actually, that's put in Hebrews 11 in a rather capsule account. Now we widen it out here in this book, and let me begin reading now with Exodus chapter 2, verse 1. And there went a man of the house of Levi and took to wife a daughter of Levi. That is, to me, a very wonderful way that Moses gives his own record. He gives a very modest account. And that's one reason I am turning to these other sections where we have a mention of Moses, because he certainly is very humble in the way that he presents it. In other words, I'm sure most of us would want to tell about our father and mother in a great deal of detail. He doesn't even mention them by name. These were just ordinary folk. They were in slavery. They were members of the tribe of Levi, and it's just the same old story. We're going to find it again and again in the Word of God, and that is the old story of a man sees a woman and falls in love with her and tells her so, and she loves him, and they get married, and they have a child. That's getting right down to the nitty-gritty, folk, and that's what human life is all about, to tell the truth, and that's the story that is here. Later on, we're given their name, and I have asked this question of classes, and I've also heard it asked on radio years ago when they had these Bible quizzes, who is Hamram and Jochebed? And boy, they scratch their heads, and folks say, well, never heard of them. Well, that's the name of the man and the woman here of the tribe of Levi, the father and mother of Moses. We'll pick up that name when we get to the 6th chapter. Now, will you notice? And the woman conceived and bare a son. When she saw that he was a goodly child, she hid him 3 months. Now, that's all it said about him. He was a good, healthy child. That's all Moses is saying here. And I'm sure that many of us would like to tell about what a precocious child we were when we were little. And most of us feel that way about it. But Moses, notice how reticent he is in giving his own record. Verse 3, and when she could not longer hide him, she took for him an ark of bulrushes, daubed it with slime and with pitch, put the child therein, and she laid it in the flags by the river's bank. There are several things that we need to comment about here. I think the first thing that's quite evident is that he was not only a good, healthy child, he had a good set of lungs. And they could hide him at first, but there came the day when little Moses could really scream at the top of his voice. And what a contrast that is to him later on when he pleads to the Lord that he can't speak, you know, for the Lord. And I'm afraid a great many of us were good at crying as a baby, but we don't do so well today for the Lord. Well, she has to do something about it now. May I say that there are a lot of pious folk today that would have done it different than Jochebed did it. I think that some of these folk today would have said, well, we're just going to trust the Lord. May I say that's wonderful to say that, but really do you trust the Lord when you actually are playing the fool? She'd have been foolish to have kept this child in the house there when a guard passing by, one of the slave drivers, why, he'd have heard the child. It'd have been absurd. Well, somebody I know would come forth and say, well, you know, that the child wouldn't cry when the slave driver went by. How do you know? May I say to you, faith is not a leap in the dark, as I heard a liberal say years ago. If it's a leap in the dark, don't make the leap, friends. God asks you to believe that which is good and solid, and he's never asked you to do anything foolish. When you believe God, friends, and not some silly type of circumstance. God expects us to use our good old consecrated gumption. We need a lot of good religious gumption today. And she does a sensible thing. She makes a little ark, and she puts Moses in it. This woman now is acting in a sensible way, and that's an evidence she's trusting God. Now, not only that, and his sister stood afar off to wit what would be done to him. So she puts the little sister down there. Now, again, she could have put him down there and said, oh, I trust the Lord. I'll just let him go on. I remember that a mother that I talked to about her son years ago. Well, may I say that the boy's been in prison since then. And I told her what I thought that she ought to do. And she said, well, she didn't feel like that was trusting the Lord. Well, what she did is very foolish. It wasn't really trusting the Lord. Let's be very careful. This pious nonsense today is not trusting the Lord at all. Now, she could put him down there in the bulrushes and said, oh, I just leave him there in the hands of the Lord. But she just happened to put Miriam, his sister, his elder sister, to watch over him down there. And the daughter of Pharaoh came down to wash herself at the river. This is marvelous to me. Here's where the hand of the Lord now is revealed. The Lord's going to intervene, but you got to be sensible first. And she's been sensible. And her maidens walked along by the river's side, and when she saw the ark among the flags, she sent her maid to fetch it. Now, she came down to the Nile River to wash. I have several comments to make there. I went to the place that they say was the place where Moses was put in the bulrushes. Well, my comment is that that would be no place for Pharaoh's daughter to take a bath. She'd be dirtier coming out than she would be going in. That's the first comment. The second is, it sure is a public place, and I don't think Pharaoh's daughter went to a place like that in that day. They were very uncivilized back there. They didn't believe in nudism as we do today. We are, you know, free and believe in freedom today and expressing ourselves and communicating and opening up our minds and all that nonsense. Back there, they were very uncivilized, as you can see. So I'm sure that it was a much more secluded spot than was shown me. But anyway, the important thing here is that God's overruling now. You see, God can intervene, and it's very well that Miriam, the sister of Moses, was there. And when she had opened it, she saw the child, and behold, the babe wept. And at that moment, it was the right time for the child to cry. In fact, at that very moment, the Lord pinched little Moses, and he let out a yelp. And God brought together two things, I tell you, friends, that he's put together in this world. One is a baby's cry in a woman's heart. And Pharaoh's daughter there just couldn't pass it by. And she had compassion on him and said, "This is one of the Hebrews' children." Then said his sister, and she's right there to make the suggestion to Pharaoh's daughter, "Shall I go and call to thee a nurse of the Hebrew women, that she may nurse the child for thee?" That was a very helpful suggestion of Miriam. And by the way, Miriam is not going to let her young brother Moses forget that later on, by the way. You see, this is a very human story we are reading. Let's get rid, when we read the Bible, friends, of all this pious nonsense and get down to the nitty-gritty and find out what God's really trying to tell us today, because I think he's speaking to us on every page of this book. Now, will you notice? "And Pharaoh's daughter said to her, 'Go.'" It was a good suggestion. "And the maid went and called the child's mother." My friend, this is a real turn of events, and it shows how God really moves when we act sensibly and move by faith sensibly. Now, the very mother of the child is called to nurse her own baby and is going to be paid for it. You can't beat that, friends. And you can't beat God when he is really moving in our hearts and lives. Now, notice this. "And Pharaoh's daughter said unto her, 'Take this child away and nurse it for me, and I will give thee thy wages.' And the woman took the child and nursed it, and the child grew, and she brought him unto Pharaoh's daughter, and he became her son." Now, don't let that go by, because that is very meaningful and includes a great deal. "And she called his name Moses, for she said, 'Because I drew him out of the water.'" And the word means to draw out. She had drawn him out of the water. And that was the meaning of his name. Now, this is very important for us to see. And I must take just a moment here to dwell on this. And he spent 40 years yonder in the court of Pharaoh. And he was the adopted son of Pharaoh's daughter. And at that time, by the way, there was a queen that was childless. And Moses would have been the next Pharaoh, by the way. And notice this, verse 11, "It came to pass in those days when Moses was grown that he went out unto his brethren, looked on their burdens, and he spied an Egyptian smiting a Hebrew, one of his brethren." Now, we're going to look at that in just a moment. But what I'm trying to do is cover these first 40 years of the life of Moses. Now, he spent them in the court of Pharaoh, and he was being raised there. Several things I'd like to say about that period that must have been true. He was trained in Egypt, so much so that he looked like an Egyptian, talked like an Egyptian, acted like an Egyptian. And he was recognized as that when he went to Midian, as we shall see. Now, obviously, he was educated in the Temple of the Sun, the great university of that day. And this Temple of the Sun was a great university, although it didn't prepare him to serve God. There are a great deal that can be said about that Temple of the Sun. We underrate the Egyptians and what they knew and what they did. First of all, let me say that this university and the Egyptians knew a great deal more than we give them credit for. For instance, they knew the exact distance to the sun. Their astronomy is phenomenal, what they knew about the universe that we live in. They did not take the position, as scientists did later on, that the earth was flat. They didn't work on that theory at all. It's quite interesting. These Egyptians had a real knowledge, and they also knew a great deal about chemistry. That's evident from their fact, the way that they embalm the dead. We have no process like that today at all. And also their coloring. Now, I looked at some of the colors when I was in the museum in Cairo. I spent a little time in there, and if I ever go back to Cairo there, and the only reason I'd ever want to go back would be to go to that museum. They have a wealth of material. The thing that impressed me was the workmanship, was the coloring. Why, those colors are brighter today than any colors that we have. So much so that, very candidly, I'm confident many of these paint companies, Sherwin-Williams Paint Company, would give anything in the world. They knew the formula that they used back in those days for colors. They're bright and beautiful and startling and clear. And that's after about 4,000 years. And I have to paint my house about every 4 years. I wish I could get some of the paint that they used back in those days. These people knew a great deal. They had a library that was tremendous. And so this man Moses, we are told, was learned in all the wisdom of the Egyptians. That's the thing that you remember Stephen said. I'd like to turn to that, by the way, over in the 7th chapter of Acts at verse 22. Listen to this. And Moses was learned in all the wisdom of the Egyptians and was mighty in words and in deeds. Don't underestimate Moses, friends. He was outstanding, and he was mighty in words and deeds. And when he was full 40 years old, it came into his heart to visit his brethren, the children of Israel. For he supposed his brethren would have understood how that God by his hand would deliver them, but they understood not. In other words, all the training in Egypt did not prepare him to deliver the children of Israel. And so he went out, and when he saw one of his brethren being persecuted or being beaten by one of the slave drivers, why, he killed him. And he looked this way and that way. Trouble of it is, he didn't look up. That's where he should have looked to God. And the Lord would have forbidden him to do a thing like this, because Moses is 40 years ahead of God in delivering the children of Israel. And therefore, God now is going to put him out on the backside of the desert. And when he went out the second day, behold, two men of the Hebrews strove together, and he said to him that did the wrong, wherefore smitest thou thy fellow? And he said, who made thee a prince and a judge over us? Intendest thou to kill me as thou killest the Egyptian? And Moses feared and said, surely this thing is known. And when Pharaoh heard this thing, he sought to slay Moses. In other words, Moses was a murderer. But Moses fled from the face of Pharaoh and dwelt in the land of Midian, and he sat down by a well. Now, he spent 40 years in Egypt, and that training did not prepare him for what was to come. Now, the priest of Midian had 7 daughters, and they came and drew water and filled the troughs to water their father's flock. The shepherds came and drove them away, but Moses stood up and helped them and watered their flock. And when they came to Reuel, their father, he said, how is it that ye are come so soon today? And they said, an Egyptian. You see, Moses passed as an Egyptian. He certainly had the background for it. An Egyptian delivered us out of the hand of the shepherds and also drew water enough for us and watered the flock. He said unto his daughters, and where is he? Why is it that ye have left the man? Call him that he may eat bread with us. And Moses was content to dwell with the man, and he gave Moses Zipporah, his daughter. Now, she is given to Moses, and he takes a bride. And it's interesting, many of the men of the Old Testament are figures of Christ, not in all detail. They couldn't be, certainly not in the fact Moses was a murderer. Christ was not. He was a Savior. And Jonah is a figure of Christ in resurrection, but certainly not in running away from God. And so Moses here, in the time of his rejection, why, he gets a bride. And we are living in the day of the rejection of Christ, but he's calling out a bride out of this world today, and that's the church. And so we find him now down in the land of Midian, and 40 years goes by. And so next time, I want us to look at what to me is one of the greatest truths concerning our redemption. That is, God says he's ready to deliver Israel, and on what basis will God deliver them? Well, it's the same basis that he'll deliver and save you and me today. I trust that you will be with us for the broadcast next time. May God richly bless you, my beloved.
0: Well, that's a great teaser for our next study. 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I'm Steve Schwetz, and I'll meet you back here as the Bible bus rolls along.

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0: for prolonged periods of time and keep their balance. 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
4: When Paul's articulating in Ephesians 2 and he says you're saved by grace through faith, not

0: As many Gentiles come to faith in Christ, a dispute arose over whether they should also follow Jewish customs and laws. Pastor Brett Metter finds the compelling statements about salvation from Peter, Paul, and James key to what the new believers should do and why. And in a study of Acts 15 in today's Word, we'll gain important clarity for how one is truly made right with God.
1: Acts chapter 15, as we continue verse by verse through the Bible. We have the early church dealing with a dispute of a theological question. And it's a big one. It centers around, you know, what constitutes salvation. I mean, that's a big one. You know, the Jewish believers are struggling with this idea of these Gentiles coming to Christ and believing. And now, you know, they're being called saved and part of the Christian church. And the Gentiles are happy as clams. And the Jews are going, but wait a minute. They got to be circumcised, right? I mean, they got to be following Judaism and the law of Moses, right? Well, some Jews assumed that that must be true, and it comes out here in their teaching. And so the question is going to be asked and dealt with in chapter 15 and answered. And yet we're going to find out this debate, by the way, still rages today, even though the Bible already answers the question. And so we're going to kind of see how this Acts chapter 15 is sort of divided up. In fact, there's several sections of this I'd like to draw your attention to. And the first one is the dispute. Verses 1 through 5 kind of defines the dispute that we're going to have here. And we're going to see that. Let's read in verse 1. And certain men which came down from Judea taught the brethren and said, except you be circumcised after the manner of Moses, you cannot be saved. Now that's a very definitive thing to say, wouldn't you say? You cannot be saved unless you're circumcised. From Abraham all the way to the time of Jesus, the Jews had practiced circumcision. And now these teachers here in verse 1 are teaching that they must be circumcised after the manner of Moses, or else you cannot be saved. That's a pretty strong thing to say. Now, by the way, one of the things that we need to be really careful about, and I want you to notice these teachers, because these teachers, even though they're being fairly dogmatic right here, they're also correctable. Are you correctable? Are you teachable? I think that's one of the more important attributes of a Christian, is to be teachable and correctable. I've noticed in today's world, people, you know, they love to have their strong opinions, and they're really accountable to no one but themselves. And they, you know, they like to be dogmatic about this or that or the other. And it's amazing how many people just go on social media or YouTube and just say what they want to say. But there is something that is important. I think that when you have issues like this, you really need to do what these guys do. They're going to consult the Word. They're going to consult the elders of the church, which I think is an important thing, the elders of the true Christian church and the apostles. They're going to really go to the right sources. And that's what you and I all need to do. Be careful about your opinions, but always go to the Word for the final say, along with the elders of the church. Christian church within the pale of orthodoxy is kind of the idea there. These Judaizer guys, or the Jews, are saying, you got to be circumcised or else you're not even saved. So that's the disputing. Verse 2. It says, when therefore Paul and Barnabas had no small dissension and disputation with them, they determined that Paul and Barnabas and certain other of them should go up to Jerusalem unto the apostles and elders about this question. And being brought on their way by the church, they passed through Phoenicia and Samaria, declaring the conversion of the Gentiles, and they caused great joy unto all the brethren. Now, Paul and Barnabas were big time in the church. They were sent by the apostles in Jerusalem to go out on this first missionary journey that they're now just kind of finishing up here in chapter 15. And they were held accountable to the church government of Jerusalem. And that's why these guys are like, well, you guys better go check with the guys in Jerusalem. And even Paul and Barnabas submitted themselves to the leadership of Jerusalem and were submitted to that leadership. Question for you, just to ask yourself, who are you submitted to? Who is it that you would hear a word from and absolutely say, well, I'm submitted to this person. This person is an actual authority in my life. And the sad thing is, I think a lot of you probably don't have anybody. We live in a culture that doesn't really believe in that anymore. The idea of submitting yourselves one to another, even though the Bible says that. And the idea of submission is a get to, I think, not a got to. Submission means to be under the covering of someone else or something else. And a lot of us in this modern day, we just like to be the Lone Ranger, doing our thing, saying,

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6: 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Talking all things Canada, it seems like. And we are going to be talking a lot more as well, because look, it is still back to school week, the last day of back to school week. And look, really, the last day I'm going to be talking to you about our match right now that we have available for you right now. And I want you to do it. It's an impact match for the rest of the month, which again is only a few more days, but it's back to school week. In the next segment, we're going to actually talk a little bit more about some of the work the ACLJ does to support students' rights. But before we get to there, we're going to keep things rolling on the Canada side of things. As we know, President Trump made his big statement, came out and said, you know, this is what I'm going to do here. We're going to, he did it with the Gulf of America. The Gulf of Mexico became the Gulf of America. It feels like kind of doing the same thing, but this time even maybe more targeted, as it is Lake Ontario being switched to Lake America. Said the next thing he needs is an ocean. So we'll see where this goes. But it does actually, as ridiculous as it sounds, I think there are important things happening in Canada that we need to bring up. And the two that we talked about in the first segment were, number one, that chaplains, military chaplains, are being told they can't use the word God, that they can't pray openly, that they can't really express their religious beliefs in any kind of way that would be sectarian in nature, I guess, that would have any sort of guidelines between their faith. It just has to be this very neutral, spiritual, you know, generic talk. And then on the other side, you have the CBC, which is their, broadcasting company, Canadian broadcasting company, saying, hey, when you are covering our reporters, when you're covering 9/11, we know that the 9/11 25th anniversary is going to dominate the news here in a couple weeks. Don't say terrorist. You cannot say terrorist attack. So you can't say terrorist attack for 9/11. You can't say God if you're a military chaplain. And on the same time, you have the president saying, they're the worst to deal with in terms of trade. We should not be as friendly as we are to them. Of course, Canada has had a very interesting few years in terms of our relationship with the United States and Canada. Maybe the one time, definitely the most time it's been this contentious, as far as I can remember.
7: Well, and once again, when you're looking at what words and what they mean, the dispute over the name of a lake, where you have Prime Minister Carney from Canada saying that, you know, naming it Lake Ontario is rooted in reality, but at the same time you're seeing the attack on expression in Canada, whether it be through, as you said, putting duct tape on the mouths of their chaplains in their military. One, the ACLJ has done a lot of work for chaplains in the military in the United States. Because you've seen under some other administrations, them try to do similar type of things here in America. Now, we fight for it and we push back and get victories for chaplains here in the United States. But then you also see what's happening with their state media. You know, Canadian Broadcasting System is a crown corporation. It operates quasi-autonomously from the federal government, but it's still state media. We don't really have that in the United States either. I think this is a time to also show, when we've talked in weeks prior about the DSA wanting to turn us into more of a parliamentary style government. This is one clear example of why we are opposed to that, why the founders were genius in the separation of powers that they put into our Constitution, because you have a parliamentary system in Canada like you do in England. And what have we seen over these past few years, really since 2020? You've seen a crackdown on the freedom of expression, the freedom of speech, the love of your country. And that's what's going on in those parliamentary systems, even though they are Western governments and they have a lot of the rooted ideals that the United States had. Our separation of powers has been able to maintain our foundations. But now we're even seeing attacks on that, where they want it to be a more parliamentary system, a House of Representatives that's expanded and has a lot of power and has the executive branch under it. We don't want that. We want to be able to rest on the foundations of the United States. And so when you have these disputes over the naming of the lake, it's silly on one sense, because we know what President Trump is doing and how offended they are by that. But at the same time, their state media on 9/11 is too concerned about the term terrorist attack that they're going to have to just call it a hijacking. Because it's too politically charged to call it terrorism. Really? Really, Canada?
6: I mean, I've heard a lot of people have issues with the way, I guess, 9/11 is described. I've never heard one of them being, you can't say that it was a terrorist attack. I mean, that is like just about as normal that we've been saying for 25 years. So it's wild they would even have to have this statement. You know, on September 11th, later on, I'm putting out a special video, and I think we're going to air it on here as well. With John Androsic, who, you know, is from Five for Fighting, had the song Superman. And I think it's a really good reminder, of what we all went through on September 11th, what it all felt like, because it has been so long that you have people who are completely oblivious to what happened on that day. Your kids now treat it obviously as history. They probably were not there when it happened, or your grandkids. I taught in a university a couple years ago. None of my students were alive. It's what you got to think about. University students, not freshmen, university students were not alive during the September 11th attacks. They had not yet been born. So man, you have a whole new group of adults who did not go through what we went through. And I think you can see that in the rewriting of history. And you can see that through something like the CBC saying that this is not what we're doing here. And look, again, I think our Canadian viewers and Canadian listeners need to stand up and make some noise here. Because you don't hear that much, it feels like, in America about these issues. And I think in the United States of America, that is, about these issues. You just hear the trivial side. You just hear the sort of back and forth between our leadership that becomes very cartoony. It isn't treated with respect. And the problem is, I don't even know, truthfully, I don't know if the Canadian chaplains are upset about this. This could be something that, you know, is widely accepted. I mean, sure, there are people who are upset about it. But, you know, I don't know if the pushback would be like it would be in the States.
7: Well, and once again, what you see is statements about this specifically, where one member of parliament did call it unnecessary and regressive. And this directive, it says, if you're asked to pray as a chaplain, you are instead to offer a spiritual reflection without religion-specific language. They're policing language. They're saying you cannot be, as a chaplain in our armed forces, you cannot be given.
6: That came from people online when Pete Hegseth put out the list of all the different chaplains that were going to be offered and how we're going to have a list of all these different groups and denominations, and trying to be even, I'd say that's even more inclusive in many ways, by saying we are going to try to staff essentially everybody. So if you are a Southern Baptist, or you are a Presbyterian, or you are a Catholic, or you're Jewish, or you're a Muslim, that you are going to be assigned a chaplain who represents and respects your faith. Not this generic, you know, whatever, spirituality. And I understand and respect the idea of saying, hey, we want to make sure that we are inclusive here. And I think that's what something like Pete Hegseth was actually doing by doing that. The difference is being inclusive and actually spending the dollars on bringing in the right amount of people, instead of being, eh, maybe Canada just thinks, eh, we can't afford this many chaplains. But let's just be honest here. This is the quote here. By avoiding language specific to any one religion, chaplains respect the dignity of all and help everyone present and engage with comfort, dignity, and the sense of belonging. Nothing wrong with that, but it is a problem when you say, and you can't mentioned these words, and those words are as generic as they can be, like God, or you can't pray.
7: Well, it also says at public or semi-public event. What's a semi-public event?
6: Yeah.
7: If there's a person within earshot, because that kind of sounds like what we saw in Texas, where we're having to fight for a teacher, where they said, you can't pray if a student could see you, if you're in your car, if you're on property. So once again, it may seem easy at this point to be like, well, that's Canada. They're a lost cause. We're America. This is different. We're not that far away from it. We're not that far away from people trying these things here. They are constantly trying it. And we're always having to fight back. That's why you'll see in the next segment about a student just trying to express her faith to her friends at school, shot down over and over and over again by the administration saying, you can't do this. You can't do this. We're taking your literature. You can't mention God. That's what you keep seeing in America. So it's not just Canada, but in America, we can do something about it.
6: All right. We get back. We are going to also take your phone calls at 1-800-684-3110. Got a few lines open. Get on the air right now. 1-800-684-3110. As Will said, we have a special video presentation coming up that we will premiere here in the next segment. Again, talking about the work of the ACLJ and how the ACLJ has been representing students' rights for many years, but we've been trying to focus this one. A lot of times we'll throw it back. We'll show you the origins, the 40 years ago. These are ones that have just happened in the last few years. So this is the stuff that's happening in real time, and you need to be a part of it as well. Give me a call at 1-800-684-3110. But while you're doing that, and while you're going to be presented with what the ACLJ work is, I'm going to ask you to think about, pray about supporting the work financially of the ACLJ. When you do that, it's during Back to School Week. It's these amazing cases that you're going to hear about that this team works on every day. And I want you to be a part of it as well. 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So I'm going to ask you to do it today. It's the last day you're going to hear me on air talk about it. 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
5: 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The attacks on our constitutionally protected rights persist. Countless unborn babies remain in jeopardy, and across the globe, innocent Christians are being targeted and killed across this country and around the world. 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
6: Welcome back to Secular. Phone lines are still open for you at 1-800-684-3110. As I said, it is back to school week, and we need to make sure before this week wraps up today that we tell you about all the incredible work the ACLJ has been doing. And look, you've seen a couple different videos we've put together. What I like about these is we're not talking about videos or cases that happened 30 years ago, 20 years ago. We are talking about active cases, cases that either have just recently been resolved or still currently in the fight. And the ACLJ team, our young group of lawyers, are really on the front lines of all of this. And I want to make sure that they get some airtime as well to tell you about the work the ACLJ is doing. So we come on here, we'll talk about the news. We'll give you some coverage here. We'll tell you everything that's happening. We think you need to hear, you should hear all of our different points of view. And of course, we always say we tell you the truth, whether you like it or not, here at the ACLJ and here on Secular. But that being said, when you donate to the ACLJ, you're also donating to, of course, not only this show to make sure that our broadcast stays on, but you're representing so many ACLJ clients because they don't have to get a bill at the end. No legal fees are coming to them because thankfully that's absorbed by you, the ACLJ supporter who decided that this is worth your while. Of course, it's tax deductible and donations are doubled right now through back to school week and through our impact match, which is just about to end. So you want to do it today. Just go ahead and do it. Be a part of the team. With that, I do want to kick it over to this special video presentation that we put together for you here at the ACLJ. Again, another case that you're not going to believe. It's back to school week. Backpacks, first day photos, that nervous excitement every family knows. But for one Christian family in Washington State, this past year ended with a fight for something much more basic. Their child's right to hold on to their faith inside a public school. At the ACLJ, we've spent decades defending the First Amendment rights of students, the right to pray, to speak, and to live out their faith without leaving it at the schoolhouse door. Our client's story is one of the clearest examples we've seen of what happens when a school forgets that.
12: I usually just pass out these gospel tracts. It's kind of like these little booklets that share about Jesus.
13: Several years ago, I represented a little girl who was simply trying to share the gospel with her classmates. And those school administrators decided it was appropriate to open her backpack and pull out her Christian tracts, confiscating them. Fast forward 5 years later, she's now a sixth grader at the middle school. And she was sitting in her math class like everyone else when she gets pulled out by the vice principal and told that she has to stop talking about Christianity with her classmates and that she cannot pass out her Christian tracts anymore.
12: They just pulled me out and said, oh, you can't pass out gospel tracts. And I'm like, why? Because in school, you're allowed to share like any kind of belief, like any kind of like religious, political beliefs. But for Christianity, you just have to be quiet about it. And I'm like, that's not really that fair.
13: She came home from school and the first thing she told her parents is that we need to call the ACLJ because I need to talk to Christy. So we sent a demand letter, and yet again, this district gave us exactly what we asked for and a total apology that this will never happen again. But that's not the end of the story. We got a call again from that very student that she just got out of an assembly where she had to sit crying the entire time on something that was violating her religious beliefs.
12: And I sat in the bleachers crying for the rest of the assembly, and then after the assembly, I went to my BFF and I hugged her and cried.
13: No other school would have a child saying, I'm not comfortable with this, and tell her, I'm sorry, you don't have any other options. You have to stay there, and you're going to stay there crying.
6: What this child went through wasn't a one-time misunderstanding. This was the third time her school crossed the line of her faith. That's why the ACLJ stepped in. We already sent this district three demand letters, three chances to correct the course. They took none of the chances, so we took them to federal court.
13: We are ready and gearing up for one of the biggest fights of the ACLJ's life, because this is not just about what happened to this assembly. This is a long-standing precedent this school has set, that her as a Christian will be targeted because of her faith.
14: For them to push our daughter into something that, and she was already in tears, so, and just tell her, you don't have a choice. We felt that that was very disrespectful and it was very harmful to our daughter.
13: Schools cannot force children to sit through material that is in violation of their religious beliefs. In fact, in Mahmoud, the court held that the school is required to give advance notice to parents and allow them to opt out if there is any material that the parent has said would in some way violate their religious beliefs.
15: She shouldn't have had to fight this hard just to hold on to her faith in a public school. And unfortunately, she's not the only one. This back-to-school week, the ACLJ is standing with students and families across the country who've been told the same thing a teacher told our client, that they have no choice. But that's not true. And we're making sure school boards and administrators know that. And for this student, and for every other student like her, the ACLJ is here.
12: I know that Jesus loves everybody in my school, even though even the people who bullied me, even the people who tried to stop me from learning, from telling people about Jesus, he loves everybody.
13: By her standing up and being willing to send these demand letters and fight with a lawsuit, she's standing up for all children across this country, because there will be precedent set after this case.
15: The ACLJ isn't backing down. Because if this can happen to our client, it can happen to any student, in any classroom, in any state, including your child or grandchild. That's exactly why we fight these cases, and at no cost to the families we represent. Help us defend the religious freedoms of this student and countless others like her at aclj.org/school.
7: And Logan, I love showing these videos to our audience because you can really understand. A lot of times we can talk about it. We can describe, you know, she's in elementary school and this is repeatedly happening, but seeing, putting, you know, the story together with that video and really understanding what's going on. These are real people. And when you stand with the ACLJ, as we fight diligently for her rights and for every other student's rights in that school system, to uphold what the Constitution and what the Supreme Court has ruled over and over and over again. Now, you know, these are real people. These are real students that are just trying to express their faith, just trying to talk to people. Their friends, their peers, and they are, she used the word bully in there. Like, just imagine that, not just from peers, but from an administration bullying you, not for, you know, contraband on campus. What was the contraband? Bible tracts. What was the offensive speech that she was saying? Telling her friends about God. When you can talk about politics in school, you can talk about offensive things that people may be offended about, but you bring up God and the heavy hand of the administration comes down. And yet the courage she has to still live in her faith and to even talk about it when knowing that the administration has it out for her.
6: Look, even for the parents, I mean, that is not easy. It's not easy to go up against your school board. It's not easy to go up against the administration. Because, look, a lot of times, I don't know what the rules are in their state. If that's the only school they can go to in their area, public school system, I don't know how that all works locally. But you're probably pretty limited. So you know the word's going to get out there that you are a quote-unquote troublemaker. But that's why the ACLJ is going to get involved. That is why we've been involved in this case and we'll continue to get involved. And if you think, by the way, there's a chance this is happening to your kid, your grandkid, you can go to aclj.org/help and get in touch with somebody today. But it is back to school week. That's why I wanted to show you that video presentation. So I'm going to encourage you right now. We got 30 seconds left in this first half hour. We got a second half hour coming up. Watch us live on YouTube, Rumble, aclj.org. 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
19: 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If we confess our sins, he is faithful and just to forgive us our sins and purify us from all unrighteousness. You know, if you've done something wrong, if you have sinned, and who hasn't, don't just stuff it down and think it's going to go away, because it won't. Your soul gets sick. You start carrying around a burden of guilt. So get that out of your heart and mind. You can tell God anything. Bring it all to him and confess it to God. Ask for forgiveness, because he is faithful and just to forgive us our sins and purify us from all unrighteousness. 1 John 1:9. 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
21: And this is again from the book of Proverbs, Proverbs 23, verse 7. And it is a profound concept that your mind controls your life. Through the mind comes the thoughts that direct the things you do. And so how important it is to guard your mind. We're going to talk about this as we open our Bibles today and again on Monday and talk about the importance of your mental self, the importance of your mind and how you think. Friends, we're getting down to the very last couple of days of the month of August, which means I only have two more days, today and Monday, to tell you about this book that we have written that we want you to have. It will get into your mind. You will find you're getting wrapped up in these truths because this book is called God's Heart for Israel. And in a day when the Jewish people and the nation of Israel are taking big hits from people all over the world, including from our own country, it's really important for us to know what the Bible says about God and Israel and us. What should our attitude be toward this nation? I know some people like to write this off and say, the Israel of the Bible is not the Israel of today. But in my estimation, that is nonsense, and it doesn't make any sense at all. Israel is God's nation. It has always been. It will continue to be. And the Bible says that God blesses those who bless Israel, and he curses those who curse Israel. History will demonstrate that God told the truth about that. I want to make sure we stay on the right side of God and the right side of Israel. I've written all about it in this book. It's over 100 pages, beautifully designed in a gift book, and it's yours for the asking when you send a gift of any size to Turning Point today. Thank you for your investment. And now let's begin this two-part message called You Are Not What You Think You Are, But What You Think You Are.
22: Ever have somebody come up to you when you look like you're in deep thought and say to you, what are you thinking about? Happens often between a husband and wife. Don asked me that once in a while. What are you thinking about? And while that is a casual question, it's a very important question, isn't it? What do you think? James Allen has been called a literary man of mystery, but little is known about him. He never achieved fame or fortune. He died at the age of 48, wrote 19 or 20 books, most of which nobody's ever heard of. Yet he wrote one book, one little tiny volume that was discovered after his death. It was the second book that he had ever written, and perhaps the one which he himself felt that it wasn't very good. And that little book that was discovered from the writings of James Allen has sold millions of copies. And it has influenced countless number of lives. Let me tell you a little bit about him. He was born in England. His father was grappling with a failing business and was almost bankrupt. He traveled to America searching for a new job, and instead he was waylaid, robbed, and murdered. And back in England, the family's ensuing financial crisis forced young James Allen to drop out of school at the age of 15 and get a job. He became a personal assistant in the world of British manufacturers, and he worked at that profession until 1902, and then at the age of 38, one day he just walked in and he quit and walked away. James and his wife moved to a little coastal town in England, and he lived there for about 10 years before his early death. He kept a strict routine. Each morning he'd get up before dawn and hike to the top of the nearby hillside and spend an hour in meditation. Then he would return to his house and devote the morning to writing, and then in the afternoon he would work in his garden or involve himself in his hobbies. As far as we know, James Allen was not a Christian. But one little book he wrote was based on a Bible verse from the book of Proverbs. And that small volume almost single-handedly gave rise to the self-improvement and positive thinking movement of the past 100 years. The book is entitled, As a Man Thinketh. And it's based on Proverbs chapter 23 and verse 7, which says, "For as he thinks in his heart, so is he." Say that with me out loud. "For as he thinks in his heart, so is he." The point of "as a man thinketh" is simple. Our thoughts are the most important thing about us. All that we achieve or fail to achieve is the direct result of the way we think. Our thoughts are like seeds that produce crops. James Allen wrote in his book, "Good thoughts and actions can never produce bad results, and bad thoughts and actions can never produce good results. And this is but saying that nothing can come from corn but corn, nothing from nettles but nettles. Men understand this law in the natural world, and they work with it, but few understand it in the moral world, though its operation is just as simple and undeviating." His point is that what we think is what we are, and our lives run in the direction of our thoughts. If we think angry thoughts, guess what? We'll be angry. If we think positive thoughts, we'll be positive. If we think negative thoughts, we'll be negative. The mind is like a garden, and we have to cultivate it, and we are responsible for the kind of seed that we drop into the furrows of our mind. To quote Allen again, "A person's mind may be likened to a garden which may be intelligently cultivated or allowed to run wild, but whether cultivated or neglected, it must and will bring forth fruit. If the useful seeds are not put into the garden, an abundance of useless seeds will fall upon it and will continue to produce their fruit." This is a particular application of the proverb that says in Galatians 6:7, "Whatsoever a man sows, that shall he also reap." Proverbs 23:7 teaches us that what we think is what we become. And while this is an important principle of the Word of God, I need to tell you, it's also been used to build the case for many unscriptural ideas. The positive mental attitude industry has used this verse in almost all of its literature. Maybe you've heard it something like this: "Whatever your mind can conceive and your heart can believe, you can achieve." Or maybe you've heard it this way: "Think your way to success." Many other such ideas. But this is not what the proverb is teaching. We do not have the power to think things into existence, no matter what anyone says. This view of thinking is ungodly humanism. But to understand that our thoughts are powerful is not humanistic at all. It is very, very biblical. The Bible teaches us that our thoughts are important and that we cannot change our lives unless we change our thoughts. What we do with our thinking determines what we become. We are not what we think we are, but what we think we are. An anonymous author explained this concept in these terms. He says, "Whatever you hold in your mind will tend to occur in your life. If you continue to believe as you have always believed, you will continue to act as you have always acted. And if you continue to act as you have always acted, you will continue to get what you have always gotten. If you want different results in your life or in your work, all you have to do is change your mind." Now, this is borne out a lot of times in Scripture, and I want to just use one illustration about a man whose story is told in the book of 1 Kings. We all know this man. His name is Elijah. If you were to chart the life of Elijah, the highest point on your chart would be his victory on Mount Carmel over the prophets of Baal, when he mocked the gods of the ungodly prophets. And then after he had won a tremendous victory and the fire of God came down and licked up his sacrifice, we're told that Elijah went and slew all the prophets of Baal. There could not have been a more wonderful, victorious moment against ungodliness than there was that night. Take it in the Old Testament context as you will. That was the mountaintop experience for Elijah. How many of you know that quite often after a mountaintop experience, you have one that's just exactly the opposite? The height of the mountain sometimes says often determines the depth of the valley. And the next time we look in on Elijah, he's gone from the mountaintop to the valley. In fact, the queen went to see Ahab, the king, and when King Ahab told Jezebel what Elijah had done to all her favorite clergymen, she was furious. And the Bible says she brought everything to power that she as a queen could bring, and she chased Elijah. And Elijah, in a moment's time, went from exhilaration to depression. In fact, I don't have time to take you to that scripture, but let me give you some expressions out of the dialogue that Elijah had with God. He's running from this woman, just one lone woman, after him. And he says he felt worthless. He said, I'm no better than my ancestors. He felt hopeless. He ran for his life. He felt isolated. I am the only prophet left, he said. And he was unable to cope. I've had enough. In fact, he actually told the Lord, if it's all right, just take my life. I'd like to die. This is a prophet who just came down off the mountain. And the Bible says that after God provided some food and rest for his embattled prophet, he restructured his thoughts and gave him some life. He showed himself to Elijah. The Bible says, the Lord is about to pass by. He filled his future with hope because God would accompany him, encouraged Elijah to go back the way he came. He revealed that he was not isolated as he thought he was. In fact, God gave him some statistics. He said, I still have 7,000 prophets in Israel who have not bowed the knee to Baal. Elijah, you're not alone. And he infused Elijah's life with meaning. He gave him a mission for him to accomplish. Now, Elijah thought his problem was Jezebel. But there will always be problems like Jezebel in our lives. The real challenge for Elijah wasn't Jezebel. The real problem for Elijah was what was going on between his ears, in his mind. It is surprising, is it not, as we look around, how much we can observe about this principle. And it's very surprising to look into the Bible and to see how much the Bible has to say about the power of our minds and our thoughts. And the more we learn about the complexity of our minds that God has given us, the more we can understand why it's a priority in Scripture. In my study, I found a description of the human mind. I just cannot tell you how awesome this is. The human brain's 12 to 14 billion cells are only a shadow of its complexity. For each cell sends out thousands of connecting tendrils so that a single cell may be connected with 10,000 neighboring cells, each of which is constantly exchanging data impulses. These 12 to 14 billion brain cells times 10,000 connectors make the human mind an unparalleled computer. The mind's activity has been compared to 1,000 switchboards, each big enough to serve New York City, all running at full speed as they receive and send questions and orders. Put another way, there is more electronic equivalent in one human brain than in all the radio and television stations of the entire world put together. The human brain does not miss a thing. It's capable of giving and receiving the subtlest input, from imagining a universe in which time bends to creating the polyphonic texture of a Bach fugue or transmitting and receiving a message from God, a feat that no computer could ever accomplish. I want to take you to several passages of the New Testament that outline the priorities of this incredible mind that God has given to each one of us, and especially to each of us who are followers of Christ. First of all, I want to talk to you about the priority of a devoted mind. In Matthew 22:37, in response to a question, Jesus said, "You shall love the Lord your God with all your heart, with all your soul, and with all your mind." Now, most of us have a pretty good idea of what it means to love the Lord our God with all of our heart and with all of our soul. But how do you love God with your mind? What does it mean to love God with your mind? It means, first of all, to understand that the mind is important. That's a good beginning place. And I say that because during my years as a pastor, I have run into many individuals who have denigrated the importance of the mind by saying that we need to be guided by the Spirit and not by the mind. They have even postulated that we are at our best when we put our minds into neutral and let our emotions and our spirits take control. And so we have come up with this term, mindless Christianity. which describes an anti-intellectualism in much of evangelicalism and the total abdication of the mind in much of emotional Christianity. The Bible does not give us that option. In fact, one of the general principles for all of us who follow Christ is that we're to do everything to the glory of God. 1 Corinthians 10:31 says, whether you eat or drink or whatever you do, do all to the glory of God. We evangelicals characteristically pit our heart against our head. And we opt for the heart as being more spiritual than the head. We are like the Tin Woodman in the wonderful Wizard of Oz, who chooses a heart rather than a head. If you know that wonderful story, you probably remember the dialogue that goes something like this. Why didn't you walk around the hole? Asked the Tin Woodman. Well, I didn't know enough, replied the Scarecrow. My head is stuffed with straw, you know, and that is why I'm going to Oz to ask him for some brains. Oh, I see, said the Tin Woodman, but after all, brains are not the best thing in the world. Have you any? Inquired the Scarecrow. No, he said, my head is quite empty. But once I had brains and a heart also, so having tried them both, I should rather have a heart. All the same, said the Scarecrow, I shall ask for brains instead of a heart, for a fool would not know what to do with a heart if he had one. I shall take the heart, said the Tin Woodman, for brains do not make one happy, and happiness is the best thing in the world. Many Christians have made the same choice as the Tin Woodman, exchanging their mind for their heart. And we know now how unbiblical such an exchange really is, for the Bible says we're to love the Lord our God with all our heart and with all of our soul and with all of our mind. This can only mean a determination to develop our thinking process to its fullest potential. We must learn how to love the Lord our God with all of our minds. But before we move on to the next thing, let me tell you about something I read from Benjamin Warfield, who was a great scholar who taught for 34 years at Princeton Seminary. He pleaded with his students never to exchange the mind for the heart or the heart for the mind. This is the greatest statement I've ever read about this controversy. He said, sometimes we hear it said that 10 minutes on your knees will give you a truer, deeper, more operative knowledge of God than 10 hours over your books. Why should you turn from God when you turn to your books, or feel that you must turn from your books in order to turn to God? Put your heart into your studies. Do not merely occupy your mind with them, but put your heart into them. They will bring you daily and hourly into the very presence of God. What a great instruction for students. The Bible says that when we study, we should put our heart into it. And when we worship, we should put our mind into it. That we should not play this game of the dichotomy which says it's the heart versus the mind. It's both. Listen again to the commandment, you shall love the Lord your God with all your heart and soul and mind. In other words, with all that you are, you're to love the Lord your God. That's the priority of a devoted mind. But then there's the priority of a dedicated mind. Did you ever read these verses from Philippians and Corinthians? Philippians 2:5, let this mind be in you, which was also in Christ Jesus. Or, who has known the mind of the Lord that he may instruct him? But we have the mind of Christ. To have the mind of Christ does not mean that we are infallible and we start playing God. To have the mind of Christ means to look at life through the Savior's point of view, looking at life through his values and the desires in his mind. It means to think God's thoughts and not think as the world thinks. Now stop again and think with me about the power of your mind. The dizzying potential of the human mind reaches its apex in the possibility of possessing the mind of Christ through the ministry of the Holy Spirit. A possibility affirmed by Paul when he said, we have the mind of Christ. No computer will ever be able to think God's thoughts, nor will any device ever be able to know the heart of God or do his works. But the mystery which resides between our ears has this capacity. It was created for this very purpose, to have the mind of Christ, a dedicated mind. What about the third one, the priority of a disciplined mind? 1 Peter 1:13. Therefore, gird up the loins of your mind and be sober and rest your hope fully upon the grace that is to be brought to you at the revelation of Jesus Christ. And 2 Corinthians 10:5 puts it this way, casting down arguments and every high thing that exalts itself against the knowledge of God, bring every thought into captivity to the obedience of Christ. The disciplined mind. First of all, 1 Peter says we're to gird up the loins of our minds. When soldiers would go to war, they would take their long flowing robes and tuck their robes into the belt that went around them so that the robe wouldn't get in the way of their ability to move quickly in the battle. And Peter uses that to give us a picture of how we're to deal with our minds. It all is about focus. We're to get rid of the extraneous things, the things that get in our way, and focus our minds. Be proactive about the use of your mind. Don't be just kind of mindless, just letting whatever happen. But remember, the screen of your mind is totally under your control, and there are choices you can make. And the Bible says you're to bring every thought into captivity unto Christ. That seems like an unreasonable and impossible task. But let us not be discouraged by the fact that it is a goal that is very high, but let it motivate us to say that as much as it's possible for me, I'm going to have a controlling interest in what crosses my mind. I'm not going to feed my mind with things that will be destructive to me or will not be positive or beneficial to me. Oswald Chambers wrote, "God will not make me think like Jesus. I have to do it by myself. I have to bring every thought into captivity to the obedience of Christ." Now, let me just stop for a moment and say, in this culture, when we are bombarded by so many impulses from so many different places, this is much more difficult than it's ever been in any culture in the history of the world. And it is not something that will happen naturally. It will take action on our part, discipline on our part. I don't know if you remember this. When I was growing up, this really dates me, but I remember when television kind of came along. My father was a pastor. My father was really concerned about TV, even though the one we had was so small, you had to be almost sitting right on top of it to see it, and it was all fuzzy. I remember that. Every time a commercial came on, especially if it was a beer commercial or a cigarette commercial, my father would get up and either turn the channel or turn the volume down. We didn't have remote controls back then. But as time went along and things got a little bit more relaxed, we who were the children, we became the remote controls. Dad would say, "Turn that off. Turn that off. Come on, turn it off." He didn't want that stuff going through our mind. He didn't want us to be impacted by the commercials that were on TV that he thought could be hurtful to us. Now, how many of you know we've come a long way from that? I mean, the commercials we got on TV right now are not fit for anybody to see, some of them, let alone children. I've always been impressed with my kids. We have them at our house a lot, and I never have talked to them about this, but they are so protective over what our grandchildren are allowed to watch on TV. And sometimes I'm watching a mystery or something and they'll come in and Don will say, "You gotta turn that off. We don't want kids to be watching mysteries at their age." That's kind of a picture of how we have to function with our minds, isn't it? We have to decide, you know, obviously the internet is a real big problem today. You'd be better off not to have the internet than to be brought into some of the filth that is available on the internet. You'd be better off, if that's an issue with you, just to disconnect it and say, "I don't need it."
21: And you know, this is really interesting to me that countries all over the world are now saying that their internet will not be available to children until the age of 16, one place to the age of 18. I can't think of anything that would do more good for the children of our world than for that to be true. Because the vast majority of the things that are on the internet are not productive for kids or for anybody. And they get these kids wrapped up and subjected to all of this. And it's, well, I just think it's a good thing to step back and say, wait a minute. While there are good things that can happen through the internet, and we're grateful for those things, we need to be more disciplined in managing the things that are hurting our families and hurting our children. We'll have more about right thinking when we get together on Monday. In the meantime, have a good weekend. Be sure to get to church and be an encouragement to somebody over the weekend. I'm David Jeremiah. Thankful to have you with us. Have a good day.
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24: Hi there, I'm Jordan. You know, I'm getting ready to begin a Bible study on forgiveness. The book is called Experience Forgiveness, and Dr. Charles Stanley's the author. You know, I haven't even finished the first lesson, and I'm realizing there's so much about forgiveness I don't know. Forgiveness is spiritual warfare. It's recognizing that retaliation just keeps you bound to what God is delivering you from. And forgiveness leads to freedom. I know it sounds simple, but extending forgiveness is something we choose to do with our minds before our emotions catch up with it. You know, sometimes it takes our heart a while to accept what our minds already know. We have things that we need to forgive every day, disappointment and difficult circumstances and unmet expectations. And those things can pile up in our lives and hinder our growth. But choosing to forgive releases those situations to God, and we find freedom. Coming up, Grace to You next with John MacArthur.
25: 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Celebrating the life and legacy of Dr. John MacArthur of Grace to You. 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
26: God has caused us to be born again unto a living hope, and that hope is that we will receive an eternal inheritance. The inheritance can never perish. The inheritance can never be defiled, and we can never be disqualified, for we are protected by the power of God.

0: Mary, you've been distressed by various trials, that the proof of your faith, being more precious than gold, which is perishable, even though tested by fire, may be found to result in praise and glory and honor at the revelation of Jesus Christ. And though you have not seen him, you love him. And though you do not see him now, but believe in him, you greatly rejoice with joy inexpressible and full of glory, obtaining as the outcome of your faith the salvation of your souls. That is a rich, marvelous, profound statement. And it opens up to us this whole matter of joy. Peter really answers the question here implicitly that we asked earlier, what do believers in the midst of trouble need to focus on to regain their joy? Where do I go to find my joy when my circumstances aren't all I would like them to be? Joy is produced by things that are much deeper than the things that produce happiness. Positive circumstances produce happiness. A positive relationship with the living God through Christ produces joy. Happiness comes from positive events. Joy comes from a deep down confidence that your life is hid with Christ in God. Joy is connected with salvation. So you say, well, John, where do I look at my salvation to get that joy, to discover that joy, to focus on that joy, to capture that joy? Peter tells us five things, 5 points of contact to rediscover your joy. I don't know where you are in your Christian life, but if you're not rejoicing always, if you're not rejoicing always in the Lord, if you don't have that deep down sense of peace and satisfaction, that glowing heart, that burning, exhilarating thrill in your life, no matter what the circumstances are, you need to get your joy back. And Peter gives us 5 perspectives. Your joy is going to come from deep within. It's not related to your circumstances. It's not related to what you're experiencing in one sense. In another, I'll show you that it is. It comes from confidence in certain things. The first one, it comes from confidence in, one, a protected inheritance. A protected inheritance. This is the first great verity that brings salvation joy. Notice verse 6. In this you greatly rejoice. That word greatly rejoice is a very, very expressive term. Jesus uses it in Matthew 5:12 in the Beatitudes, and it's translated in the Authorized Version, be exceedingly glad. Peter uses it 3 times, and Paul never uses it. It is a much stronger word than the word to rejoice, kairo, much stronger. It means to be exceedingly glad, to be superabundantly happy in the profound sense, not in the circumstantial sense. And so he calls for great rejoicing. The word is always used of spiritual joy, never temporal joy. It's always used of joy that comes from a relationship with God, never used of joy that comes from a relationship with anybody else. And since it's in the present middle voice in the Greek, it has the idea of a continual, exuberant joy and gladness. You could translate it, be jubilant, be exuberantly glad. And so he calls for great rejoicing. Over what? In this, he says, you greatly rejoice. What does this refer to? We have to go back to verses 3 to 5. Blessed be the God and Father of our Lord Jesus Christ, who according to his great mercy has caused us to be born again to a living hope through the resurrection of Jesus Christ from the dead, to obtain an inheritance which is imperishable and undefiled and will not fade away, reserved in heaven for you, who are, here it is, protected by the power of God through faith for a salvation ready to be revealed in the last time. We studied that, and we said that Peter here is talking about a protected inheritance. that every one of us in Christ have with God. God, through His mercy, has caused us to be born again unto a living hope, and that is a hope that ever lives. And that hope is that we will receive an eternal inheritance. The inheritance can never perish. The inheritance can never be defiled. The inheritance can never fade away. And we can never be disqualified, for we are protected by the power of God. So we have a protected eternal inheritance. In this, he says, you are jubilant. Where are you looking for your joy? That's the question. Are you looking for your joy in your circumstances? It isn't there. Circumstances will betray you. But if you recognize that your joy can be found in your protected inheritance, nothing can touch that. The marvelous promise of God to every believer is that we have an eternal, imperishable, undefiled, unfading inheritance, which is our ultimate glorification and final salvation. It is presently reserved for us, securely held in heaven until the last time when we see Jesus face to face. That glorious eternity which God the Father, by mercy, has granted to us through the new birth is the hope that fills our hearts. In this you rejoice. Beloved, get your eyes off this world. Quit looking for your satisfaction here. It's your eternal glory in heaven that is the focus. Paul said it, set your affections on things what? Above, Colossians 3, not on things on the earth. You have the promise of a full and eternal salvation reserved for you in the safest place in the universe, the holy heaven of God. Nothing can happen to it, and nothing can happen to you. What a source of joy to realize that our full inheritance is waiting for us, that we are secure. Nothing can ever alter that. And we await that inevitable moment when we receive the inheritance. That is cause for joy. Cause for joy. There was a moment in the New Testament when that joy perhaps was elusive, that joy of a protected inheritance. In John 16, you remember Jesus talking to the disciples? He said, a little while and you'll not see me. Again a little while and you will see me. Truly, truly, I say to you, you will weep and lament, but the world will rejoice. Why? Because I'll be dead. I'll be gone. And you'll weep, and the world will rejoice. You'll be sorrowful. And then he said, but your sorrow will be turned to what? To joy. Whenever a woman is in travail, she has sorrow because her hour has come. But when she gives birth to the child, she remembers the anguish no more for joy that a child has been born into the world. Therefore, you too now have sorrow, but I will see you again, and your heart will rejoice, and no one takes your joy away from you. There was a dark hour, the time when Jesus was in the grave, and joy was really elusive, because the promised inheritance hadn't yet really been verified. It was fine for Jesus to say, I'm going to prepare a place for you, and I'm going to come again and take you to be with myself. But when he was dead in the ground, it was a little hard to hold on to that. And there was a moment of sorrow. But when Jesus burst out of the tomb and saw those disciples, their sorrow was turned to joy, because the promise of life after death for them seemed more believable since Christ had conquered death himself. And there was even more implied in that text in John 16. I believe Jesus was even going beyond his resurrection and talking about the coming of the Spirit. There was still a time of difficulty. Even when Jesus rose from the dead, when the disciples were struggling in their hearts with all that was going on because they had not yet received the resident Holy Spirit. And then Jesus said, I'm going to go away and send you the Spirit, and the Spirit will take up residence in your life. And the Spirit is the source of joy. For Galatians 5 says the fruit of the Spirit is love, joy. Jesus had both in mind, no doubt, when he said your sorrow will come, but your sorrow will turn to joy. You'll weep for a while, but then your weeping will turn to joy, which no one will ever take from you, because it is joy based on the resurrection, joy based on the coming of the Spirit. For one brief moment in time, the promises of God through Christ to his own seemed elusive, and the joy seemed absent. But when the resurrection came, and soon after the Holy Spirit came, the joy of future inheritance came to life. And no one will ever take it away again. Never again. That's why Paul in Romans 5:2 says, we rejoice in the hope of the glory of God. That's why he says in Romans chapter 12, in verse 12, rejoicing in hope. Because his hope is in the resurrection. And his hope is generated by the indwelling Holy Spirit, who is, mark it, the guarantee of our protected inheritance. In Ephesians chapter 1, a wonderful portion of Scripture, verse 12 says that we have hope in Christ. And then in verse 13, it talks about the message, the gospel of salvation, and having believed, you were sealed in him with the Holy Spirit of promise. Listen to this. Who is given as a pledge of our inheritance. The Spirit of God is the down payment on your protected inheritance. He is the arabon. Paul uses that word. It means engagement ring to verify that the wedding will really come off. You can rejoice, beloved, at your glorious inheritance. Kept for you and you being kept for it. And nothing can ever steal your joy, because that joy is built on a historical fact, the resurrection of Christ. It is built on a present experience, the indwelling power and presence of the Spirit of God. That's joy. And that's joy over a protected inheritance. Now, if you're going through trials in life, instead of looking at this mundane temporal world with all of its problems, you need to look at your protected eternal inheritance. If you're having trouble with that, get the series on heaven and go over it again. Now, I'm not talking about pumping up emotion. You understand that? I'm not talking about something artificial, facetious, or insincere. I'm not asking you to pretend to have a joy that isn't real. I don't think you can manufacture joy. I don't want you to deny pain. I'm not asking you to deny suffering. I'm not asking you to deny sorrow or deny trouble. It's not going to go away, but I am saying decide which way you're going to look. You look out in life of a window. You're like a train. Imagine a train passing through the mountains. We've all had that experience, most of us. And on this side of the train, and it's a train with a lot of windows to see. Maybe you're up in the observation car. And on this side is a high mountain, and you're running very close to it, and all you can see is dark shadow. On the other side, magnificent valleys and meadows and streams and lakes are in your vision, stretching as far as your eye can see. What are you going to look at? Well, some people in life just choose to stare at the dark mountain. That's their perspective. On the other hand, if you want to rejoice, look at your new life, your new hope, your new wealth, your security in Christ. And undoubtedly, the reason that so many Christians are miserable, weighed down with burdens and guilt and unfulfilled aspirations and broken resolutions, is because they don't look at their glorious, protected, eternal inheritance. Your joy, now listen carefully, must be in great part the joy of anticipation. The joy of anticipation. And that's valid. Hey, you live with the joy of anticipation in a temporal sense. You get all pumped up months and months and months before you go on vacation. Usually the anticipation's better than the actuality. You're about 3 days into your vacation and you're saying to yourself, why am I spending all this money? In this case, reality will far exceed anticipation. But anticipation is enough to give you joy. Let's pray together. Thank you, Father, for the rich testimony of Peter, who certainly could have been accused of being a crackers and cheese believer himself, seemingly never able to cash in on what was already his by right because his faith was weak. Thank you for the testimony in his own heart of how his faith was strengthened by the resurrection and the coming of the Spirit. Lord, help us who are so prone to weakness, so prone to spiritual smallness, so prone to the ridiculousness of not taking advantage of the joy you've given to us. Help us to live in the light of a protected inheritance and a proven faith. Help us to rejoice in the life to come because it is an escape from trials into eternal glory, and help us to rejoice in the midst of trials because they prove our faith and we can go on our way rejoicing, knowing confidently that we have a faith that stands. May we know joy in all its fullness, that we might be a testimony to the grace of Christ, whose joy it is that we have received. For he said, "My joy I give you." Thank you, Father, for the joy of the Lord, which is indeed our strength. We pray in Christ's name.
1: 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And then be here Monday when John MacArthur continues to show you the glorious realities of our great salvation. It's another 30 minutes of unleashing God's truth, one verse at a time, on Grace to You.
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8: Near the end of the Revolutionary War, George Washington received a letter from one of his own officers. Colonel Louis Nicola suggested that America might be better served by a monarchy, with Washington himself as king. Washington firmly rejected the idea. He had spent years leading Americans in a fight for independence from a monarchy. He would not see that victory end with America creating a king of its own. He understood that the cause of the revolution was greater than any one man. His example reminds us that power can be offered, earned, or taken. But character determines whether we use it for ourselves or remain faithful to something greater.
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4: 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When South Korean pastor Sun Hyun Bo was mocked and beaten repeatedly for attending church, he said it was a privilege to be persecuted for God. 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
14: We have some very special guests tonight. I'll start with Rob McCoy. He's not a stranger to us. Come on, Pastor. Rob, why don't you come here? If you don't know, Rob McCoy was Charlie Kirk's pastor. And he sent me a text message a few weeks back and said he had a good friend, pastor in South Korea, that was going to be in the States, and would we have any interest at all in them visiting Murfreesboro? And I said, we might have a little interest in that. So we are honored to have Pastor Soon. I'll let Rob introduce the whole family, maybe.
10: Well, first of all, you commented that they wore tailored suits, and I didn't wear a suit so nobody would mistake me for being Korean. So this is Pastor Son, S-O-N, and he is the bravest pastor in Korea. He stood in defiance of COVID, kept his church open. When they tried to implement in their government LGBTQ, transgender, all that stuff, he stood in opposition and formulated a 5 million person march in 5 major cities in Korea. And when the administration changed and the new socialist president came in, the first thing they did was put him in prison. He was there for 5 months. I'll tell you more about it later. He's been released. They're going to try to put him back in. This man is working hard, and so are all of you. We're going to keep him out, so God bless you. And this is the youngest son, and he's translating tonight. His name is Chance, so welcome them. So I've been going to Korea for the last 4 years. I was invited to come by a young lady named Mina Kim, who had started a conservative youth movement with Christian young people in Korea called Build Up Korea. It was the equivalent of Turning Point USA. And it was very successful, and we did that for 4 years running, and it had an enormous impact. And the first year I went, I met Pastor Son. He let me preach in his church in Busan. And his church and my church now have something in common because he's preached at our church. They both want him back, his church and mine. But what's interesting is we were knitted immediately. This man is fearless. And I heard his testimony. I met his family. You can't fake a happy wife and good kids. He's the real deal. And I invited Charlie Kirk to come to Korea, and I didn't think he'd accept because Charlie never liked to leave the United States. He went to England because they wanted him to debate, and then he mopped the floor with all those petulant British youth. And amen. But Charlie agreed, and I was taken aback. And he came to Seoul. We did the Build Up Korea event, and I told him about Pastor Son, and he wanted to meet him. And so as Pastor Son was talking with Charlie, and I knew what was happening, that current administration was clamping down on this conservative youth movement. They had raided churches. They had raided Seguero Church, and they were preparing to arrest him and put him in prison. Pastor Son shared that with Charlie, and I'll never forget, Charlie said to Pastor Son, I'm not going to make promises on behalf of my government, but personally, I will do everything in my power if you're arrested to get you out. And I do know that he called the Secretary of State, Marco Rubio, because Secretary Rubio mentioned that in the memorial service. And that was the time we had. It was a great event, and we left. On Monday, when we landed in the U.S., we had found out that they had arrested Pastor Son. And Charlie asked me to get the arrest record and all the information. He was going to feature it on his podcast on Thursday, and he began to make calls, as he did to the Secretary of State. Of course, you know what happened on that Wednesday. Charlie was murdered. So I wanted to make a promise to my friend. And I went to go visit Pastor So. I'm not Charlie Kirk. I don't have the ability to do what Charlie could have done, but I did what I could do. I went to visit him in prison, encourage his family, and preach in his pulpit. And protested in front of the Supreme Court building, rallied pastors. We did whatever we could. And the Lord saw fit. He was there 5 months in a 3x7 cell in solitary confinement. And he's one of the bravest men I've ever met, the most precious family. You'll hear more about that tonight. But I want you to know why this current government wanted him arrested. They're very pro-Chinese. Now they're inviting Chinese to come into South Korea without a visa. In some of the provinces, if they're there for 3 to 4 months, these Chinese can now vote. And if they're there 4 years in the more conservative provinces, they can vote. We're going to lose South Korea to communist China. And this is happening. And they're allowed to buy property there and own it, the Chinese. And the one thing they want to remove so they can have access to it is they want to destroy the largest Christian nation in Asia. A third of Korea is Christian. Largest church in the world is in Korea. And they're coming after the bravest pastor in Korea, and that's Pastor Son. And they kept him there 5 months through a channel. The door opened for them to get the word to Vice President Vance, who commented to the president from South Korea when he visited. And of course, Pastor Son was released. We went back to celebrate, and I was excited. I'd been busy since Charlie died. I've been traveling nonstop, and I had scheduled the last 2 weeks of July and the first 2 weeks of August to just go spend time with my wife and remind her what I look like. And then I realized we have to keep him out of prison. And I said, can you come to the States so we can make the circuit and get eyes and ears on this in our country? And he said, yes. He says, when do you have time for that? And I said, last 2 weeks of July, first 2 weeks of August. And the first pastor I called was Pastor Allen, as well as a number of them. The first person to respond was your pastor. And I can't thank you enough.
15: Ellen Jackson 목사님과 여러분 교회에 방문하게 되어서 진심으로 감사를 드립니다.
16: I'm so grateful to be here with you guys, with Pastor Allen, Pastor Rob as well, and worship God together. Praise Lord.
15: 좋은 교회를 만나고 좋은 목사님을 만나는 것은 우리 성도들의 최고의 축복이 아닐 수가 없습니다.
16: You guys know it's such a blessing to be with a great congregation and also a great pastor, Pastor Allen Jackson.
15: 특별히 우리 목사님은 너무 겸손하시고 관대하시고 처음 뵙는데도 제가 마음에 많은 위로를 받았습니다.
16: He's such a generous and also humble man. And although it's my first time meeting Pastor Allen, he has comforted me and also moved me deeply.
15: 그래 여기 와보니까 너무나 닮은 것이 많이 졌습니다.
16: Surprisingly, we had a lot in common.
15: 첫째는 교회 이름이 같았습니다.
16: The name of the church actually is the same. Seguro, to give you guys context, Seguro means world outreach. So Seguro Church is, yeah, so we are basically family.
15: 그리고 교회 거기에 있는 그 표지, 그것도 거의 비슷했습니다. 우리 지구본이 있고 거기에...
16: And the logo as well.
15: 그리고 목사님 말씀을 듣고 보니까 저희들도 한 25명에서 시작을 했는데 지금은 세계로 교회라는 이름을 짓고 수천 명, 만 명이 모이는 교회가 되었습니다.
16: We also started a church, Seguro Church with 25 people and now we have over 10,000 people. Very similar. And also the outlet of the sanctuary is almost the same as well.
15: 그리고 교회 이름을 세계로라고 지었을 때 모든 사람은 미친 사람이라고 이야기를 했습니다.
16: Everyone thought when I tried to name the church Seguro, everyone thought I was crazy.
15: 저를 조롱하면서 왜 세계로냐? 우주로 안드로메다라고 교회를 짓지 않느냐? 이렇게 이야기를 했습니다.
16: Because back then we didn't have as many people and they mocked me. People mocked me saying, "Why don't you name the church just like world outreach? Not world but like space outreach or like a Mars outreach church?"
15: 그런 것도 이 교회와 비슷합니다.
16: That thing is really also similar to World Outreach in
15: 어쨌든 귀한 여러분들 만나 뵙게 돼서 다시 한번 감사를 드립니다.
16: Anyhow, it's such an amazing experience and also praise God for along with this time together.
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13: 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Now, let's get back to Pastor Allen with his message called A Warning to the American Church. 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
10: So I'm going to do similar to what we did on the podcast. I wanted to share with you why Korea is important to the United States of America. The Korean Peninsula, and tonight you have homework. I want you to Google the Korean Peninsula at night from space. The north is dark and the south is lit with industry. One has communism, the other doesn't. The South Korean Peninsula was evangelized by American missionaries who are, many of them are buried in Korea, and they honor this gravesite. They had an enormous influence on the Korean people and codified their language. They didn't have a written language. They were crushingly poor. And then the World War II broke out and Korea became part of the Imperial Japanese Empire. And all of the Koreans were considered slaves and servants of the Imperial Japanese. And the pastors that stood in defiance to the Imperial Japanese, they would abuse and cut their hair, which they valued, and this was, they tried to shame them and shut them down. But these Christians stood strong in Korea, and it's been a presence ever since the American missionaries were there. The founding father of South Korea is a man by the name of Syngman Rhee, who was educated by Christian missionaries, as were half of the founding fathers of Korea, and came to the United States to study our Constitution and our Declaration of Independence and formed their Constitution off of ours. And they put into that the protection of religious liberty, like John Adams said, only a moral and religious people can govern a republic, and they followed the concept of America completely. They became a nation in August of 1948, and they were the poorest country in the world. And then the North came down with the Russians and took half of the country and called it North Korea. And these two nations now were the poorest in the world. Well, as you know, following World War II, a few years later, the Chinese, Russians, and North Koreans decided they wanted all of the peninsula, so the Korean War broke out. They got all the way down to Seoul in the south, and they were about to lose everything. General MacArthur, with American troops and UN forces, by the way, went into the middle of the country, cut it off, and the Korean War began. America lost 36,524 U.S. military personnel to establish the 38th parallel, which is where the border is today. And the North got all of the farmland. The South got the rocky coastlines. The South got freedom and the North got communism. For those young people in the room who think communism or socialism works, there's not a single example of success in all the history of the world. It just results in billions being dead. And so this occurred, and the reason why it was successful in Korea and not in Vietnam is because of the Christian population in South Korea. Yes, amen. So this became what is called the Korean miracle. From the poorest nation on the face of the earth to the sixth wealthiest nation in the world of GDP, it became the Korean miracle. It is the cleanest country I've ever been to. I left my wallet and my cell phone on the bench in the busiest mall in Seoul. Left it there for 2 hours because I was exhausted. I'm an idiot. I came back. It was still there. There's no theft, no murder. It is an amazing country. And just like America, the only way you can destroy a country like that is from within, not from without. We've had soldiers stationed there. We have succeeded in giving them peace and prosperity. And now this country is falling to a socialist government that just took over from the previous president, put him in jail, the old FCC director, and they're coming after the churches. They know that's the strength of the nation. Also, tragically, this isn't tragic. Koreans value education, and they send their children to the finest schools, and they encourage them to get the highest education. The congregations thought sending their pastors to America to get their master's degree and doctorates in American seminaries would be the best. And they came and were educated and indoctrinated at these liberal seminaries, came back, and the churches suffered. The common Christian in Korea is fervent. The pastors there are struggling. They're not all like Pastor Son. When he was imprisoned, it was much like I said earlier with Reverend Dr. Martin Luther King Jr. when he was put in a prison in Birmingham, Alabama, and all the pastors in the town said, "You're on the wrong side of history, you're in jail." And he said, "No, you're on the wrong side of history, you're not in jail with me." Yeah. When Pastor Son was arrested, smaller churches stood, larger churches remained quiet. But now they're realizing that they can't remain quiet. Christians are starting to rally, and I want to tell the young folks here, the folks that are enlisted and doing the greatest work in Korea are the young people. They are on fire for the Lord, and they are the ones who are going to save this country. It's unbelievable. When I found out the last visit to Korea that Pastor Son was going to be arrested again, he hasn't done anything. I mean, the first imprisonment was a result of the fact that he showed the platforms of both candidates and said, "This is more Christian than this." And they said, "That's a violation of church and state." And they arrested him. Korea is where America would be had Kamala Harris won. 4 years of Biden, then Kamala Harris. What would have happened? That's where they are. And so they're going to put him back in prison in September, late September, early October. And God opened the door for him to come to the United States of America. So not only would we pray for him and encourage him, but we would awaken the nation, because right now we are in a bloodless civil war as we're watching young people buy into communism. And they call it Democrat socialism. That's funny to me. Socialism is dog do. Democrat socialism is sprinkles on the dog do. I just thought I'd point that out to you. Is that fair enough? Is that okay? And the only place it works are in universities. It doesn't work anywhere else. And socialism only works till you run out of the other person's money. So this is where we are in America. This is a wake-up call. And Pastor Son's voice tonight, as you'll hear from him, is a clarion call, not only that you would pray for his nation, but to be mindful of what's happening in our nation. He said this earlier. He said, "I had America to come to and President Trump to appeal to. But if America falls, where will anyone go?" Over 80 cents in every dollar in evangelism comes from the United States of America. There will be no truth on the earth if the church doesn't stand. And so I'm going to turn it over to you, Pastor Allen. You're going to ask the questions, I guess, and we'll go from there. And that's all I have to say. God bless you guys.
14: I know we've got to wrap up. We've got things to do, but I think I don't want us to miss how rapidly the change has come to South Korea. North Korea is a communist nation and the people are starving. South Korea is one of the most dynamic economies in the world. But really, since COVID, the communists are on the brink of taking over that country. And it's been, they changed their education, they've changed their approach to citizenship, and now they control the media. I would ask a question, and I'm not exactly sure, but it has to be a shock to see how quickly the nation has changed. What would be your advice to the Americans who are being enticed by socialism today?
15: 우리는 마음을 같이 해서 싸워야 됩니다.
16: We have to come in one and fight.
15: 자유는 영원하지 않습니다.
16: Freedom can slip away suddenly.
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16: We had freedom. We used to be a free society, South Korea, just a few years ago.
15: 이렇게 법안들을 무지막지하게 발의를 시켜서 성경의 가치를 딱 없애려고 합니다.
16: They are proposing all these legislation, bills, acts, and laws to basically go against the Bible.
15: 한국도 차별금지법이 발의되었을 때에
16: When anti-discrimination law, LGBT law was proposed,
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16: As we witnessed from the video, we saw there was a 1.1 million people gathered in center Seoul to oppose this.
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16: Until now, they're not mentioning about this law or legislation. It has been paused.
15: 우리의 자유는 언제 빼앗길지 모릅니다.
16: Once again, we don't know when freedom will be slipped
15: 한국이나
16: away.
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16: It's the same for South Korea and the U.S.
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16: It might seem peaceful, prosperous, and feel like nothing would happen in the U.S. However, you don't know when this will be taken away.
15: 이를 위해서 우리는 기도해야 됩니다.
16: We have to pray for this.
15: 뜻을 같이 하는 사람들끼리 모여서 함께 기도해야 됩니다.
16: We have to pray all together.
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16: If anything, we have to gather million people, 2 million people in D.C., Tennessee, Nashville, Murfreesboro to go against this.
15: 기독교인이 하나만 된다면 어떤 정부도 기독교를 이렇게 건드리지 못할 것입니다.
16: As long as we become one, there will be no government that would be proposing such laws.
15: 사회주의와 공산주의자들은 사회주의와 공산주의자들은 호시탐탐 우리를 노리고 있는데 기도하면서 이겨나가야 될 줄로 믿습니다.
16: Socialism and communism at your doorstep. It is already in our household in South Korea. So we gotta realize that and fight.
18: Well, I asked Pastor Allen for the privilege to exhort the youth tonight. Because all this that's happening here is a result of the work of Charlie Kirk. So I want to say to you, in my generation, it took 3 times my annual salary to purchase a house. For your generation, it's 7 times. The American dream is out of your reach. And so communism and socialism seems enticing to you. That if you can't have the American dream, well, then might as well burn it down, AOC, Mamdani. And we're seeing people divided against one another. This is what happens when you abandon Christ and you think government's the answer. God is bigger than government. Charlie always knew that, and he was fighting for you. Go get him. God bless you. We're with you. And all of us older folks, let's fight for that generation. We're not giving up on this nation. And thank you, Pastor Sohn, and thank you, Chance, and more importantly, thank you, Pastor Allen.
14: Amen. Thank you so much.
15: Thank you.
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4: Well, many people suffer under the burden of stress, don't they? We live in some pretty challenging times. Pastor Greg Glory says it's also a great time to be an encourager, because everyone needs encouragement. And he says we can follow in the footsteps of a New Testament saint named Barnabas. Yes, we're going to learn some important principles about encouragement next on A New Beginning.
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28: What do all these people need? Young people, middle-aged people, older people. They all need a word of encouragement. They need to know that their lives matter.
29: People tend to listen to matters we talk about when what we talk about matters to them. 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
28: There's nothing as refreshing as an encouraging word or deed. 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
30: This

0: The gospel can be an uncomfortable message. It's a message of sin and its consequences, but of course the remedy found in the Lord's sacrifice. But that discussion can be so effective in an atmosphere of encouragement. It's what their heart needs, wrapped in what their heart wants. And today on A New Beginning, Pastor Greg Laurie points out how to be an encourager in the tradition of Barnabas. As we study the book of Acts today, we'll see how we can follow in his reassuring footsteps.
1: So I heard about a group of frogs that were walking through the forest. Well, you're laughing already. I haven't even told the story yet. Anyway, a group of frogs are walking through the forest, and two of the frogs fall into this pit. The other frogs look over the side, and they yell to the frogs at the bottom of the pit, "You're as good as dead. You're never going to get out of there." Well, the frogs didn't want to stay in the pit, and they started to jump and jump and jump. And the frogs up on the top said, "You're not going to make it. You're not going to get up here. You're never going to get out of

I bring this up because we live in a time now where there's just so much discouragement. So many people discouraging you and me each and every day. If you don't believe me, just go on social media. All the trolls out there with their anger and hostility and attacks. You'll never make it. You'll never succeed. You'll never be the person you want to be. They bully you online and on it goes. And this is why so many people are affected in an adverse way. I think it's affecting the mental health of our nation, especially young people. Depression rates among 14 to 17 year olds has grown 60% from 2009 to 2017. That's really a lot. Suicide rates among young people have doubled in a decade. And 43% of millennials and Gen Zs are very concerned about their mental health. But it's not just young people that are facing this depression. It's affecting older people too. People who are getting on in years feel left out, forgotten, unappreciated. They're seeking hope, wanting their lives to matter because they're dealing with struggles. Maybe their health is failing. Maybe they've lost a mate or they're struggling with some kind of an illness. Suicide is up among older folks as well. Men who are 65 or older are the highest risk of suicide today. Adults 85 and older are the second most likely age group to die from suicide. So what do all these people need? Young people, middle-aged people, older people. They all need a word of encouragement. They need to know that their lives matter. I can still remember discouraging things that were said to me as a kid. When I was in high school, I didn't get very good grades, I have to tell you. And so one teacher wrote this little commentary on my report card right next to D, C, D, F, etc. Greg Laurie spends too much time sitting in the classroom, staring at the window, daydreaming and drawing cartoons. And then she offered this encouraging word, he will never amount to anything. Thank you for those encouraging words. When I was in elementary school, I became a little bit of a troublemaker. I was sent to military school for a few years, and boy, I tell you what, they got me in shape. I mean, I was on the honor roll. I was a good cadet, marching around in my little uniform. But then when I got out of military school and went into the public school system of California and realized how much I could get away with, I went from honor roll student cadet to juvenile delinquent. And it was so bad that one teacher in a classroom next to mine, hearing of the constant harassment I dealt toward my teacher, said to her class, I'd like to take Greg Laurie and bury him up to his neck in the sand in the blazing sun and watch the ants eat him alive. The kids told me this after the class, and I actually thought that was kind of cool. I don't know what was, really? She said that about me? But, you know, encouragement really matters. So I want to talk about a guy in the book of Acts that was known for encouraging others. Actually, his given name was Joseph, but he was given a nickname. And his nickname was Barnabas, which means the son of encouragement, or another way to translate it, he was known basically as Mr. Encouragement. Mr. Encouragement. I love that. And he steps in at a critical time in the life of the Apostle Paul. Before he was the Apostle Paul, when he was still Saul, the notorious Christian killer, the man who hunted down followers of Jesus Christ, the man who met Christ on the road to Damascus. The problem was a lot of people weren't buying it. They weren't believing that Saul was actually now a Christian. Enter Barnabas. Enter Mr. Encouragement. Barnabas says, oh, you're a believer for sure. I've talked to you. I know your conversion is real. That brings me to point number one. An encourager sees the potential in others and cheers them on. So Barnabas, Mr. Encouragement, takes Saul of Tarsus under his wing and encourages him. And he even says, let's go on the road together. Let's go share the gospel together. So Barnabas is helping Saul. He's discipling Saul. He's teaching.

0: teaching Saul, later to become Paul. He sees the potential. Acts chapter 9, verse 26. Go back a few verses, chapters. When Saul arrived in Jerusalem, he tried to meet with the believers, but they were all afraid of him, and they did not believe that he had truly become a believer. Then Barnabas brought him to the apostles and told them, Saul had seen the Lord on the road to Damascus, and the Lord had spoken to Saul, and he told them that Saul had preached boldly in the name of Jesus. I love that. So Barnabas takes his credibility, and he had a lot of it. He was loved by everybody. And he put it on the line for the newly converted Saul to, listen, I'm vouching for this guy. He's a real Christian. And that's something that we all need in life. We need a Barnabas, or you need to be a Barnabas. Let me say that again. We all need a Barnabas or an encourager, or we need to be a Barnabas encouraging others. And your words matter, and your encouragement matters. And let's review the Great Commission. Jesus speaking, go into all the world and make disciples of all nations, baptizing them in the name of the Father, Son, and the Holy Spirit, teaching them to observe all things that I have commanded you, and lo, I am with you even to the end of the age. It's given to every Christian. It's given to you. It's given to me. And it's interesting because in that statement, lo, I am with you even to the end of the age, contextually in the original language, it's implying that Jesus will be with us in a special way when we're fulfilling the Great Commission. That's not to say he won't be with us all the time, because he said, I'll never leave you or forsake you. But it is to say, Jesus speaking, I will be with you when you do this. I will open doors for you. I will put words in your mouth. I will direct you to the right people. I'll be with you. So your job, your mission, should you decide to accept it, is to go and make disciples, teaching them to observe all things that I have commanded you. So Barnabas did this for the newly converted Saul. And God wants you to do this for somebody else. Because there are people that need your help right now. People that are hurting. People that have fallen spiritually. James 5:19 says, brothers, if any of you should wander from the truth and someone should bring him back, remember that whoever turns a sinner from the error of his way will save him from death and cover a multitude of sins. I love that.
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0: You know, I've heard people describe a trip to Israel as seeing the Bible actually come to life. Hey, everybody, Greg Laurie. And I've been to Israel many times, and I've led a lot of tours, and I have to say that's absolutely true. Listen, when you're walking on the same stones that Jesus himself walked on, well, that's something that's enriching to your faith. It's not just a travel experience. It actually energizes and enhances your study of the Bible. Think of it this way. It's a vacation with a purpose, and we're going to be taking a tour of Israel April 6 to 15, 2027. You can find out more at israel.harvest.org.
1: Step right into biblical history. Join Pastor Greg for a tour of the Holy Land, April 6 through 15, 2027. Get details at israel.harvest.org. Well, we're getting some good counsel on the importance of encouragement today. Pastor Greg continues his study based in Acts chapter 11.
0: Now, sometimes what people need is just a friend. You don't have to know all the answers. I have to be a theologian. No, you don't. You can get on the job training. You can learn what you need to learn as you need it, but you can get in there and just engage in what I like to describe as a ministry of presence, just being there. Let's say someone's in a hospital room and they're in pain and they're in need. Sometimes just being there. You don't need a sermon. Everything isn't a sermon. You might be surprised to hear me say that because I'm a preacher, right? But there's a time to sermonize. And then there's a time to just empathize and just care and offer the appropriate scriptures at the right time. And here's another thing to think about. Whatever you're going through in life is preparing you for something else, and he can take the pain of your life and use it. Look, I wouldn't wish my childhood on anyone, but now I use it as a tool to help other people, because they'll tell me about their upbringing, and I'll say, well, here was my upbringing, and here's what God did for me, and he can do this for you. And having my son go to be with the Lord in 2008, if I could bring him back, I would do it in a moment. But I realized that this happened. I don't know why it happened, but I will not waste my pain. And I use it as a tool now to help other people who've heard the devastating news that their child has died, or their spouse has died, or a loved one has died. And so I know that I can come and just help them through that. I don't really have that much to say, but if I can in some way, shape, or form help them through that difficult time, that's what I want to do. We all want to be that encourager, because there's nothing as refreshing as an encouraging word or deed. It's like a fresh drink of water on a hot summer day. Proverbs 25:25 says, good news from far away is like cold water to the thirsty. I think encouragement may be the greatest need in our world today. That brings me to my second point. If you want to be an encourager, you will help other Christians grow in their faith. If you want to be an encourager, you will help other Christians grow in their faith. So Barnabas and Paul went on a missionary journey together. And it became pretty clear that Paul had a great gift to preach, even greater than Barnabas's gift. So Barnabas sort of stepped aside and let Paul do what he did. He was doing his job well. Now, they did have a conflict, and we'll talk about this later, and they parted ways as friends, but they did part ways. But the point of it is, Barnabas had done his job. What was his job? To disciple Paul, to help Paul get acclimated to the church, to help Paul discover, cultivate, and use the gifts that God had given to him. Once that was done, now Barnabas can exit the scene and go do it again. That's our job. It's sort of like wash, rinse, repeat, right? In the same way, preach, encourage, disciple, repeat. Preach, encourage, disciple, repeat. You just do it over and over again for as many people as you can. Mr. Encouragement. Here's an instance in Acts chapter 11 now, the verse we turn to, when they dispatched Barnabas for a special project. God was working, and people were coming to Christ, and they said, hey, let's send Mr. Encouragement over there. Acts 11, 22, when the church at Jerusalem heard what had happened, they sent Barnabas to Antioch. When he arrived and saw this evidence of God's blessing, he was filled with joy, and he encouraged the believers to stay true to the Lord. Barnabas was a good man, full of the Holy Spirit and strong in faith. And many people were brought to the Lord. I love that. He was a good man, full of the Holy Spirit and strong in faith. Let that be said of you, that you're a good man, a good woman, full of the Holy Spirit, encouraging others. And I love the word that Barnabas gave to the believers there. He encouraged the believers to stay true to the Lord. And I want to encourage you to do the same right now. Stay true to the Lord. Hold the course that you are on. Don't deviate from it to the left or the right. I've mentioned Chuck Smith a couple times in this message. Here's one last story. I was having lunch with him once. So we're sitting there, and I said, Chuck, if an older Chuck could speak to a younger Chuck, what would you say to yourself? And Chuck said, Greg, will you stop asking me these stupid questions? I just want to eat my food. No, he didn't say that, but he should have. He said, hold the course. What he meant was just stay on that path that you're on and don't get off that path. And that's what Barnabas was saying to the believers. He encouraged the believers to stay true to the Lord. And let me close with this. Hold your course. I know it's hard. Maybe you've hit a rough patch. Maybe there's some problems. Maybe you've stumbled and you've fallen. Then get back up again. God gives second chances, and he'll see you through whatever you're going through, because he's bigger than your problem. It's going to get better. But you know, I mentioned in the beginning of this message that there are some that are so down, they're so discouraged, they've even thought of taking their lives. And let me just say, If I'm talking to anyone who has entertained those thoughts, please reject them. Push them out of your mind, because you are loved by a lot of people, more than you know. You're needed. You're wanted. And best of all, you're loved by God. And no matter what things you've done wrong, He will forgive you, but you must come to Him. Don't even think of taking your own life. Instead, give your life to Jesus Christ, and you'll find life. Jesus said, whoever will lose his life for my sake will find it. Amen. What does that even mean? To lose your life means I take my dreams, my aspirations, my hopes, and I say, this is what I'd like to do, but Lord, I want your will more than my will. Even if there's a conflict, I want it. And here's what you'll discover. You'll discover God's plans for you are far better than your plans for yourself. But it starts with giving your life to Jesus Christ. And so I'm going to close by extending an invitation to anybody here. If you're not sure if Jesus is living in your life, if you haven't asked Him to forgive you of your sin, it can happen right here, right now. My whole life changed on a Friday in 1970. I didn't wake up in the morning and say, hey, I think that I'll change my entire course of living and become a Christian, and then maybe one day I'll even become a preacher and lose all of my hair. That's my goal. No. That thought did not cross my mind. But that's what God had in store for me. Who knows what God has in store for you? So we're going to close in prayer. And if you don't know Jesus yet, this is your moment to come to Him and believe. Let's pray. Father, thank you for your word to us. Thank you for your encouragement to us. And thank you for your promise to us. The promise to forgive us of all of our sins, if we'll turn from them and put our faith in Jesus Christ, who died on the cross for our sin and rose again from the dead. I pray for any person here, if they don't know you yet, Lord, let this be the moment they believe. If you want Jesus Christ to come into your life and forgive you of your sin, just pray this simple prayer. Lord Jesus, I know that I'm a sinner. But I know that you're the Savior who died on the cross for me. I turn from my sin now, and I choose to follow you. I want your will for my life. I ask this now in Jesus' name. Amen.

0: 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And in it, you point out how the Bible gives us a biblical worldview.
1: Yeah.
0: What does that actually look like in everyday life?
1: Yeah, well, a biblical worldview is learning to think biblically, not emotionally. And, you know, every day we are bombarded with all kinds of information. It starts with your phone, scrolling through X or other social media platforms. You're absorbing information, a lot of it not helpful, some of it even potentially hurtful. Then there's the television. Then there's just a stream of things that you hear and are exposed to each and every day. So Romans 12 sums it up as follows. It says, Paul speaking, I urge you, therefore, brothers, to present yourselves to God as a living sacrifice, holy and acceptable. Don't be conformed to this world, but be transformed by the renewing of your mind, that you might know what is the good and perfect will of God. So two things Paul tells us is, well, three really. First, present yourself to God. Present your mind to God, present your life to God, present your day to God. Number two, don't be conformed to this world's way of thinking. As one translation puts it, don't let this world squeeze you into its mold. Well, what should I do instead? Be transformed by your study of the Word of God. Don't be conformed to this world. Be transformed by the renewing of your mind. How do you renew your mind? Fill it with the Bible. That's the best thing you can do. So I talk about this and a whole lot more in a new book that I've written titled, What Every Growing Christian Needs to Know. Let me help you get your mind set on the right track so you can learn to think and then act biblically. The title of the book I want to send you is What Every Growing Christian Needs to Know.
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9: Near the end of the Revolutionary War, George Washington received a letter from one of his own officers. Colonel Louis Nicola suggested that America might be better served by a monarchy, with Washington himself as king. Washington firmly rejected the idea. He had spent years leading Americans in a fight for independence from a monarchy. He would not see that victory end with America creating a king of its own. He understood that the cause of the revolution was greater than any one man. His example reminds us that power can be offered, earned, or taken. But character determines whether we use it for ourselves or remain faithful to something greater.
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0: When it comes to the gospel of Jesus Christ, are you willing to do anything to see that it is promoted wherever you go? Well, that was the heart of the Apostle Paul, and it is shown for us rather clearly here in Acts chapter 21, verses 1 through 14. Welcome to today's broadcast of Way of Grace. Pastor Jessica Stand will return us to Acts 21 as we are reminded again of Paul's resolve to head to Jerusalem in honor of the gospel. No matter what was said and no matter how many people tried to dissuade him with prophetic warnings, Paul would not be dissuaded. He knew what would happen and he still went to Jerusalem. The example left for us is quite remarkable. Please join us. From Grace Bible Church in Hayward, here's Pastor Jesse Gastand and today's broadcast of Way of Grace.
1: And the next day we who were of Paul's company, this is Luke talking, departed and came unto Caesarea. I told you now we're in the regions of Jerusalem, some 40 miles away, a little above Samaria. We entered into the house of Philip the evangelist. I love this because Paul now moves from one group of spiritual people. Now he headed to Philip's house. Now, do y'all know Philip was a soldier? He was one of God's soldiers. You guys know that, right? Acts chapter 6, 7 men who were called to be deacons. 2 of them were gifted with evangelism. Philip and who else? The brother that was killed, his name is Stephen. Endowed with the Holy Ghost at levels of being able to do miracles as well as convert souls. He's at Philip's house, hanging out with the evangelists. And Luke gives him that title, and that's a title that's only given to a few people in Scripture because it was his prominent passion to go around preach. You remember, this is the brother that ran all the way down to the Gaza Strip. From Samaria to the Gaza Strip, ran, caught up with that black brother driving that Denali headed back to Ethiopia. Heard him reading the Scriptures with the window down, right? Dude, he reading this. He said, hey, do you understand what you're reading? Brother let him jump up in the car with him. Windows down and air conditioning rolling. And it was what we call an assignment. Remember what I told you about assignments? You know they are assignments when they honor God as the outcome. And they are counterintuitive to your nature. See how mature Philip was, to take the assignment of the angel and the Spirit of God to go down Gaza Strip, which has always been a controversial road, even to today. This is where they kill people. He rolling down. And then the Holy Ghost didn't tell him what was going to happen. Just go. Can you believe that? And then when the heavens open up and the revelation is given as to what his assignment is, it's a black brother. You see how God crushes us to use us? The oldest Christian church was started right there in Gaza. The oldest Christian church was started right there in Gaza. The Ethiopic Christian church is the oldest Christian church. Do you guys understand what I just stated? And notice how God works. He works in his disciples the way he worked in Christ. We'll talk about that when we deal with the qualities of prophecy, because often Christ did his greatest work in solitude. You know what that means? His first objective was not to get a crowd around him. Christ often did healings by separating the people from the crowd and going into a private place. He did his most intimate discourse with limited groups of people. Whenever he actually spoke publicly to a bunch of people, it was largely in rebuke. If we were to take up that pattern, Sunday would be jacked up. Because there is something to proximity when it comes to the efficacy of the word and the intimacy of that smaller group when Christ is really the teacher. Am I making some sense? Those categories you will be seeing on Sunday when we deal with the analogy. So we have here in our outline under point number 2, 3 kind prophetic warnings. And notice what it says. His daughters prophesied, and the same men had four daughters' virgins, which did what? That means as long as Paul was there, guess what they were doing? Prophesying. Now, Luke doesn't tell us what they talked about, but can I tell you what they talked about? going to Jerusalem. Right. Right. So here's the other thing about prophecy that's really important. When prophecy is executed properly by the unctioning of the Spirit through a yielded believer who is walking with God, his word to you is not going to be irrelevant. It's not going to be some bizarre word that's going to twist you into a pretzel and make you give up all your money to join a cult. Am I making some sense? It's not going to be that way. So, and here's the reason why. The ministry of the Spirit of God in the life of God's people constitutes the shepherd speaking to his sheep. See, when God's talking to you, you know it. You're not sitting around guessing, well, is it the Lord speaking to me? This dude's speaking in tongues without interpretation, and you wondering if, no, the Lord's not speaking to you. Because like when the Lord speaks to you, guess what he does? He calls your name. And he talks to you specifically. And he's saying things to you that are resonating with the motivations and intents of your heart and are speaking relative to where you are in your life. This is what we call ministry. I tell people this all the time. I said, the only reason church works is because of the ministry. That ministry is the relational, dialogical impact of preaching and teaching where the Spirit of God works through it to minister to your heart and your life relative to where you are and where you should be. Am I making some sense? That if all you're doing is collecting data, that is not ministry. That is not ministry. If all you're doing is collecting data, it's not ministry. If you're not hearing from the Lord, if he's not speaking to you through his word, if he's not bringing greater clarity of himself and his purposes in your life and correcting you, admonishing you, affirming you, strengthening you, you're not under ministry. Are you hearing what I'm saying? So it should be, if we are yielding and obedient to God, whenever we come and go, we can all say we heard from the Lord today. Otherwise, it's not ministry, and we are wasting our time. And I say to people all the time, if you're not hearing from God through me in our ministry, you better hurry up and go find somewhere else, because you are wasting your time. Am I making some sense? You are wasting your time. I love what's going on here. So Paul is hanging out with Philip. Philip is under the authority of Paul, and yet Paul gets to enjoy the pleroma of the Spirit of God, pleroma of the Spirit of God in Philip's life and in Philip's family's life. What a wonderful model to have children that prophesy. And as we tarried there many days, there came down from Judea a certain prophet named what? Oh, man, here we go. This thing is cranking up. We just hung out with one brother for a few days, and they prophesied 7 days. We come down, Philip got four daughters, and they jacking our prophecies every day. And then here come Agabus. So that the mode of prophecy is about to intensify. Do you guys understand what I just stated? The mode of prophecy is about to intensify. Notice what it says. And when he was come unto us, he took Paul's girdle. That's subjective. This is what I meant about personal and relevant and dynamic. And when he came, he took Paul's girdle. He had some authority, didn't he? Somebody gave him some authority to go snatch Paul's outer garment off. So you had an outer garment and inner garment, and you had a girdle that actually tied your garment. And what he snatched off was the girdle that tied the garment. And when he was come, he took Paul's girdle and bound his own hands and feet and said, thus saith the Holy Ghost. There it is again. Holy Ghost talking, Spirit talking, people prophesying. Thus saith the Holy Ghost, so shall the Jews at Jerusalem bind the man that owneth this girdle and shall deliver him into the hands of the Gentiles. Agabus has just laid out Paul's excursion to Rome, didn't he? Did he lay it out? He laid out his excursion to Rome in three steps. Bondage, Jerusalem, Rome. You got it? And he did it in the metaphor. Now, Right now in your outline, we are moving into two subpoints: the act of prophecy, which is revelation of things to come, normatively speaking, right? Revelation of things to come. Prophecy always yields God's will in the context of future things, largely speaking. That is the fundamental classical definition of prophecy: thus saith the Lord, so that when it comes to pass, you know that the Lord has spoken. This is what is declared in Acts chapter 2:17. You guys have heard it before, but be reminded of it, because Acts 2:17, Peter at Pentecost promises that this would occur, and it shall come to pass in the last day, said God, I will pour out my spirit upon all flesh. Your sons and your what? Your sons and your what? Shall what? And your young men shall see visions, your old men shall dream. And on my servants and on my handmaids will I pour out in those days of my what? And they shall what? See the emphasis? Go back to our text. So this whole experience of Paul is a spirit-filled, spirit-endowed, spirit-guided endeavor, isn't it? Now, we may assume this, that where the Spirit is, there is joy, there is peace, there is tranquility, there is faith, there is a kind of boldness because of the clear presence of God sensed in the prophetic word. Let me state that again, just for those of you who want to build on our study. See, you will be in a lot of communities if you are the kind of person that just kind of explores groups. And if you don't know how to discern the presence of the Spirit of God, you won't know the Holy Spirit from the weird spirit. You won't know the Holy Spirit from the weird spirit. So how many of you guys know the weird spirit? I know the weird spirit real well. I know it. My early years of walking with the Lord in my naivete, but my zeal for Christ opened up all kinds of doors for me to go into hyper-Pentecostalism, hyper-charismatic, hyper-Baptist churches, hyper-Methodist churches, where they all got a word from the Lord, all got a revelation. All were two things: non-Christocentric, and weird. Me and my wife would go away, and she would go, that was weird. You know, women just had that just basic common sense, you know. I'm parsing it exegetically and trying to, you know, put a scripture on it, and my wife is going, that was weird. That's just straight weird. The Spirit of God will not subject you to an assault of your reason. Do you hear what I just stated? The Spirit of God will not subject you to an assault of your reason. It will challenge your reason, because it's transrational in the sense that we have to humble ourselves to understand who God is and what he's up to. But the Spirit of God will not insult your intelligence. It will not put you in a position of vulnerability so as to make you do something unseemly in order to accept what's going on. Because the Spirit of God is equivalent to the love of God. And the love of God will never do that to you. Carnal men will. Fleshly religious people will. Weird people will. You got that? Please understand that. Weird people will have you scratching your head until you got bald spots in that area, wondering what that was you went through. Lord, was that you? No. Even before you finish, no. When you start, and we're going to be dealing with that, you guys will get your list. I told you there's going to be a list of things that we're going to be dealing with, and one of them is honoring God, honoring the Son, honoring the Spirit, honoring the work of the Spirit, because so many Christians don't know. They attribute to God a lot of things that are just purely human and weird and radically non-Christocentric. And so it has no edifying factors to it in terms of a concrete security that comes from knowing the shepherd. Am I making some sense?
2: Yes.
1: That's not the case here. And when he was come unto us, he took Paul's girdle, bound it with his own hands, feet, said, thus saith the Holy Ghost, so shall the Jews at Jerusalem bind the man that owneth this girdle and shall deliver him into the hands of the Gentiles. And for Paul, that was a very curious prophecy being spelled out in one of the forms that we call similitudes. Hosea chapter 12, verse 10, pull it up. I think that's our next commentary text for you guys to be able to refer to it. Hosea 12, verse 10. Hosea chapter 12, verse 10. Listen to what Hosea says. Now, the prophet did often receive assignments to put on similitudes or metaphorical type of pantomimes to express prophetic revelation. John the Baptist wore a girdle of leather and camel's hair and ate wild locusts and honey. Am I making some sense? Yeah. Now, that was to the people weird. But God was prophesying to him that Israel had become unclean because the locusts were unclean. Israel was not to eat it. They had mixed unclean doctrine with the honey of Scripture. And the camel skin was an unclean camel. You guys understand that? So they're looking at someone that they wouldn't touch. They would abhor themselves, but they didn't realize they were looking at themselves. And I have spoken by the prophets, and I have multiplied visions, and I have used what? By the ministry of the prophets. And what's interesting about this verse is that all of those modes of prophecy are seen in the book of Acts. The book of Acts for us is the formulation of the church. It's the work of the Spirit utilizing these different modes of prophecy because we have not come into a canonizing of the scriptures as of yet. And so the Spirit of God is working in dynamic ways to bring about revelation and affect obedience. Am I making some sense? Actually, you know, going back to our text so we can move to our next point. What I love about the book of Acts, having ventured with you through the four living creatures, how many of you guys learned something out of that whole series of four living creatures? What I got out of the book of Acts, having ventured with you through the four living creatures, is that the book of Acts is a period of an open heaven. The book of Acts is a period of an open heaven. And what I mean by that, in the same way that we saw the dynamics of the wheel in the middle of the wheel and the wings and the eyes and the work of God and the four living creatures, which we recognize corresponded with the evangelists Matthew, Mark, Luke, and John in terms of the proclamation of the gospel. You guys remember hearing that? The book of Acts actually is the counterpart to it because heaven is opened up from day one. Heaven is opened up from day one that the Spirit of God drops down into the community. And not too infrequently between chapters, the Spirit of God is doing something. Our heaven is opening up. Our angels are coming down. Our God is speaking. And heaven is opening up. And heaven is opening up. And men are becoming saved. And people are prophesying. And the saints are being edified. And the gospel is being preached. Am I making some sense? Yeah. A wide open heaven, so wide open. The first martyr of the New Testament church says, I see him, I see him, I see him, I see him. Am I making some sense? I see him. Heaven's wide open because the evangelists are flying. They're running. They're rolling. The chariot of God's horsemen are rolling. People getting saved. The truth of Christ is being borne record to him. What Jesus said to Pilate was, not Pilate, but Caiaphas, hereafter shall you see the Son of Man coming in the clouds of glory. That's exactly right. That's exactly right. Boom! Day one, Pentecost, here he comes. The sovereign Lord dropping down his providential will in power and glory, opening heaven, heaven coming down, saints going to heaven. That's just an amazing period, isn't it? That's where we are in our text now. This is where we are in our text now. Just a fascinating reality. Now here we go into our next point. In chapter 21, verse 12, after all this, verse 12 says, and when we heard these things, both we
2: and they of the place. You see in that first line, we. That's Luke and his entourage who are basically kicking it with Paul. He's Paul's amanuensis, his writer. He's writing the history of Paul's excursion and journey. Now he's speaking in the first person, we, right? We, because now it's about Paul. It was about Peter, now it's about Paul, all the way to the end of the book. We. So he's not mentioning himself by name, but he's including himself because he's doing the narrating. He's the historiographer. You guys got that? He's telling the story. We. Now what I love about this is, Luke is saying, I was drawn in too. We left Ephesus telling the brethren, watch out for false prophets and this and that. And as we make our way to Jerusalem, every time we turn around, somebody prophesying of what's going to happen at Jerusalem. It got me too, said Luke. It got me too. Because Luke, who's the son of man category of the four living creatures, to whom Christ preached in the Gospel of Luke, he ate and drank with sinners and publicans and tax collectors so that he didn't have a party prejudice towards just the Jewish people. He was the savior of all mankind. So the Holy Ghost takes Luke, who is not even a Jew, and apostatizes him. Not apostatize, apostatizes him. And we'll talk about that in a moment. He makes him an apostle of the apostle. So that God uses him to write the Gospel of Luke and to write the book of Acts. God's sovereign. Is he sovereign?
3: Yes.
2: Right. This is an amazing thing, isn't it? This is an amazing thing. So now watch this. And when we heard these things, both we and they of that place besought him not to go up to Jerusalem. Point number three. Don't go. Don't go. Right. So let's work through some things theologically here. First subpoint. Is this honorable thinking on their part? Is this honorable thinking on their part? I love the fact that one brother quickly said yes, didn't take his time, didn't work it through. Is this honorable thinking on his part? Raise your hand if you say yeah. Raise your hand if you say no. Right. So watch this now. When he said, don't go. They were interpreting the prophecy rather than simply delivering the prophecy. This is what I meant by read your Bible. Don't try to interpret it. I'm going to talk about this as we work our way down. In Matthew chapter 16, when Jesus in his love for his disciples lets them know, hey, we're headed to Jerusalem and the Son of Man is going to be rudely abused and mocked and spit upon and ultimately killed. Guess what Peter does? Interprets it. Didn't he? Rather than submit to it. Remember what Peter said? Don't go. No. I won't let you. Oh. Is that right? This is very important. The difference between submitting to prophecy and interpreting prophecy is critical, because if you interpret prophecy without first submitting to prophecy, all you're doing is giving a human appraisal. You got that? You're just giving a human appraisal. Their appraisal was, the prophecy is that bad things will happen to you if you go to Jerusalem. We deduce from this that you should not go. You better make a radical distinction between prophecy and the deductions of men.
4: 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As always, it's a pleasure spending time with you here in God's Word, growing in His grace. Until next time, may Christ be your way of grace.
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19: 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Now, this is a series about who Jesus really is, not the Jesus of popular opinion, but the Jesus of the Bible, God himself who stepped into our world. And here, we'll see the most important message any of us could ever hear, that Jesus came to save sinners. You see, the word sinner, it's not a popular word, and telling someone they need Christ can feel like an impossible task. But this is the one message that changes everything and can determine the course of one's eternity. So today, Pastor Jack teaches us that deep down, every heart already carries the weight of guilt, no matter how well we hide it. So when we finally come to Jesus and admit our need for him, that guilt, it's gone, and we truly are free. Now with his message called Christ and the Sinner, here's pastor and Bible teacher Jack Hibbs.
20: I remember when David Hawking was in this pulpit. It's pretty intimidating to preach after David Hawking teaches, you know. His voice sounds like God's voice. He's about the size of God, I would imagine. Don't you think Paul, God would select a man like Paul? Or a man unlike Paul? Big, boisterous guy. Samuel thought, surely the Lord is picking this son of Jesse. No.

That's the guy that I have anointed. Jesus says, when the crowd's pressing, it's funny because you see these things on TV. Oh, there's a crowd coming. Rent the stadium another night. There's a crowd coming. Keep the TV rolling. There's a crowd coming. Get more chairs. There's a crowd coming. Jesus says, let's get out of here. Why? Because I've come into this world for one reason, to preach the gospel. And I've got to do it. And for a Christian, you and I, we're to tell people about Christ. What's our purpose for living? I thought it was to give my life to DuPont or IBM or Cisco or whoever you're working for, or raising these kids. That is the greatest evangelistic field. I tell you, if you can win your kids to Christ, you can win the world to Christ. I'm serious. Your kids see every day. And they're smart enough to know what a hypocrite looks like, you know. What a great calling we have. Consciously, man's guilty. And man knows it. And you as a Christian, I want you to know that they know that they're guilty. You used to feel guilty until Christ set you free. That's why we go to them with compassion. We don't knock on their door. Hi, you wretch. You poor, lonely, lost sinner, you. No, man, our heart's weeping before we even knock on their door. We know that if they're rejecting us, they're not rejecting us. They're rejecting Christ. Have you accepted Christ? Have you said, yes, you know what? Man, this is convicting. It's convicting to me first. I want you to know that. But if it's convicting, it's just the Lord putting approval to the fact that, number one, you're a Christian. Number two, there's not much time left. We need to tell people. And they really want and need to be told. Jesus loves you, and he knows you're a sinner. I know you're trying to hide it. He knows you're a sinner. Consciously, man walks around in the condemnation. If that were not true, there'd be no drug problem. If that were not true, there'd be very, very, or I should say, much less sin in the world than there is now, if man was not guilty. I was watching, as I'm a documentary addict, on World War II. And they were interviewing this Navy gunner. And he was talking about how many Japanese planes he had shot down. And the reporter asked him, old man now, he asked him, how do you feel about that? And he says, well, it was war. And I had to do this. The reporter acknowledged that. And then there's no other question asked. It was silent for a moment. And then that gunner said, I do everything I can to not think about where I sent those men that I shot down. Even though he was fighting, and God, don't email me about this. Read your Bible. God sanctions war. He doesn't approve of it. He sanctions it. He knows how goofed up we are, and we go to war with each other. He's allowed that in his book because of man's depravity. He doesn't like it. Here's a man who's under the sanction of war, shoots down other men, and yet he goes to bed at night at guilt. We've talked to men in the streets of Russia who killed people in Afghanistan, and they're tormented. People who've had affairs, people who've cheated, people who have defrauded their children, or whatever it is, or whatever the case might be, guilt. You see, that's why the Ten Commandments, by the way, is so powerful to the self-righteous. The Ten Commandments just whittles them away. To the person who's already broken by the holiness of God, you don't throw them the Ten Commandments. You might hit them in the head. You give them the grace of God because they're already broken. They know that they're a sinner. But mankind, by and large, though, that the witness is in their head, I'm guilty, I'm guilty, I'm guilty. You'll ask them, are you guilty? I'm not guilty. I'm fine. Let's just be real and honest. Mankind is guilty until they come to Jesus Christ. That's why when you come to Christ, you just, my gosh, what is this? It's gone. You're free.

0: Amazing. Continuing on, the sinner's condition, spiritually hopeless, consciously guilty, physically condemned. When I say physically condemned, I mean body, soul, and spirit. I mean the whole nine yards. Everything. The Bible says that there'll be a resurrection of both the damned and the redeemed. The Bible says in the book of Daniel chapter 12 and John chapter 5, beginning at verse 28, that all mankind will live forever. Did you know that? All of mankind will live forever. Some will be resurrected to everlasting damnation, and some will be resurrected to everlasting life. Where will you be in eternity? Let me ask you this question. Assuming we're all Christians this morning, you are in a church where there's schools of evangelism taking place here weekly. Do you know how to lead someone to Jesus Christ? Or do you say to them, you know what? Listen, do you know what? Can you just admit that Jesus is real? Yeah, sure, Jesus is real. Can you say that he's God and Lord? Yeah, sure, he's God and Lord. That he rose from the dead? Listen, yeah, he rose from the dead. Can you say that he's coming back? Yeah, he's coming back. Do you believe it? Yeah, sure, I believe it. Do you know you can almost give a perfect presentation, but if you leave out the fact that they're sinners, they will be illegitimate children still when you're done with them? Because unless they come to the feet of Jesus and grab hold of his ankles and say, Lord, have mercy on me, a sinner, they're lost. And you say, well, that's a little bit of legalism. It's pure gospel. There's no legalism at all. You see, the church in the 20th and on the brink of the 21st century is so pathetic and so weak that we'd rather have larger numbers than tell people the truth. And the fact of the matter is, we will stand before the Lord and he's going to say, what did you tell people about my son? Moving on quickly to this second point this morning, the sinner's responsibility. The sinner's responsibility is to count the cost. Jesus never, never, never coerced people into the kingdom. In fact, I bet you if we were traveling with Christ, we would have been a little bit upset. Check it out. Jesus is walking on the road and there comes one running to him. Listen, running, kneeling down, and crying out. Not crying out loud, but crying out. He didn't come kneeling and running, and Jesus says, for crying out loud, who's this guy? He came crying. We know from Matthew, Mark, and Luke, he's the rich young ruler. He comes running. He's heard about Jesus. He comes running up, falls. Good master, what must I do to inherit? That's all he's into, is inheriting things. Rich young ruler. How can I get some of this eternal life stuff you're talking about? Jesus knew exactly what to do. He didn't say the grace of God has been shed abroad. And Jesus says, you know the law, you're Jewish. And Jesus went immediately to the first commandment. That's what led him to the Christ. The first thing that is being said in that conversation is the commandments of the 10 that lead to man's dealing with man. That's why he said, as Jesus is talking to him, he says, all these things I've kept from my youth. Then Jesus goes to the very first commandment. And it shot him down. Because this young, rich young ruler had gods in front of God. Now, I don't know, if I would have been Peter, I would have said, Lord, I mean, cut him some slack, will you? Maybe in a couple weeks he'll catch on. Let's visit him again. Let's get his phone number. Let's get his address. Jesus said to him, listen, go sell everything that you have. Is everybody awake right now? I'm going to ask you a question. I'm excited about this because this sets me free. Jesus, why in the world did Jesus say to him, go sell all that you have and come and follow me? Is that the gospel? That is not the gospel. If you sell everything that you have, is that how you get into heaven? No. What was Jesus digging at? He had gods in his life. Things. Toys. Maybe he had a donkey for every day of the week, different color. He was rich. He had his youth. He had authority. He was a ruler. Jesus says, go sell all that you have and come and follow me. And it says that the man went away sorrowful. And it says Jesus too was also sorry and sad. How come Andrew didn't pipe up and say, can you lower the standard, Jesus, a little? Come on, cut the man some slack. Now Jesus is saying, come up here. Come up here.
1: 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And now, let's get back to today's message. Once again, here's Pastor Jack.
0: Jesus, this morning is saying to you, you finally, you must make the decision for me. You've trafficked around Christianity. You've played the game. Come on! Make the commitment. But I'm not going to play with you. My goodness, he said, he would say, perhaps, if you could see what's on the other side of this veil of temporal life. There is a world of angels rooting for you and trying to convince you and protect you as I try to reach out to you by my Holy Spirit. And there's a host of hellish demons reaching and clawing and screaming and like, Jesus said to Peter, it's amazing to me. Jesus said to Peter, Peter, Satan came to me and he asked me about you by name. He wants you to sift you. He wants to sift you like wheat. You know what that means to be sifted like wheat in Israel and Palestine throughout that area? They take a log and they ram nails into the log and they strap it to a donkey or an ox and they pull it all around the grain. The blades are spinning, the nails are churning into the crop until all the thing is broken up. That's the word Jesus used. He said, hey, Peter, Satan came and he asked me. He asked me about you personally by name, if he could sift you like wheat. And Jesus, you said no way, right? And the gospel says, Jesus says, when you've come back around, strengthen your brethren. Wow. Count the cost. Jesus says, pick up your cross and follow me. Pick up the cross, follow me, he says. The sinner's responsibility is to make a decision. Count the cost. And then be a man, will you? Be a woman. Be an intelligent listener and decide. No more be in the fence. Jesus says, I am the way. Definite article in front each time. The way, the truth, the life, there is no other way to the Father but through me. Well, maybe after I die, I'll decide. The Bible says it's too late. And the Bible says you're a fool. Make a decision. Thirdly, the sinner's responsibility is to turn to the truth. God knows that we are able to come to the truth. He knows that we're able to respond. And we as Christians both being encouraged by this message, I hope, and being challenged to go out and tell people. But maybe they're the non-Christian this morning. God has given you the ability to make the choice about it all, to turn to the truth. I found a perfect example in the mailbox magazine recently, again, on evolution. And then Adam and Eve showed up in your mailbox. Did you see them? I think it's U.S. News and World Report. New discoveries about the Bible. And you know, it's just, they're starting earlier every year. Usually they start attacking the Bible like around Christmas, a couple weeks before Christmas and Easter. It's starting a little early. I just warn you, don't get your theology from magazines. I don't care if the guy is the professor of religion from Harvard. That means diddly. And diddly in Hebrew means nada, nothing. That's a joke. Get your theology from the Bible. But turn to the truth. Make the decision. What makes truth? God's revealed word is truth. This book does not contain truth. It is, in fact, truth. Every moment of it. Turn to it. It's reasonable. It's responsible. According to Romans chapter 12, verses 1 and 2, it's the only smart thing to do. You have nothing smarter and more intelligent to do. For sure, certainly. Third, the gospel's priority, and we'll be done with this. The gospel's priority. The first thing that we see is that it's our only remedy. The gospel priority. Listen, not skits at church or even skits on the street. Not some ragtime band. Not video presentation. Not stage lighting. The gospel is the only remedy of man's soul. Christ in the sinner. He loves us and has loved us so much that he came himself. He sent no one to take his place. He came and did it himself. Don't you appreciate that? Have you ever had something really big pending and an assistant shows up? What is this? Well, you know, I'm acting on behalf of the corporation, and well, what does Fred Flintstone say about this? Well, you know, I talked to him a couple weeks ago, and oh, Jesus says, angel, step back, move out of the way. And he crawls through Mary's womb into the world. For us, the gospel, let's give them the gospel. 1 Corinthians 15, as we saw, verses 1 through 4. Jesus Christ came from heaven. He died. He rose again from the dead. He came to set sinners free, to save them from their sins. Listen, it's our only power. It is our only power, says the scripture. It's our only remedy. It's the only power. 2 Corinthians chapter 6. We're almost done, quickly. 2 Corinthians chapter 6, Bible says, verse 1, to he gave them power to be called children of God to all those who believe in him. Paul the apostle said concerning this great power, he says, woe unto me if I preach not the gospel. I'd like to say this, woe unto me if I preach not the gospel. If you're a Christian in here, the Bible applies to us. Woe unto us if we preach not the gospel. What are we doing? What are we doing if we're not preaching the gospel? It's the only remedy. It's the only power. It's the only message. What are we going to tell them? We can fill churches with shows. We can fill churches with all kinds of things. What's the message? The message is the cross. If the Christian today, or professing Christian today, cannot answer the question, on what basis are you saved? I have serious, grave doubts of their position in Christ. Why? On what basis are you saved? It's the cross. It's the cross, and I want to end with this. Listen. Scripture says that the preaching of the cross is foolishness to those who are perishing. But it is the power of God unto salvation to all those who believe, to the Jew first and to the Gentile. That means there's only one way, for the Jew and the Gentile. Regardless of some stuff you've heard on TV recently, there's a couple ways to get saved. No, turn that guy off. The cross. Without it, there's no salvation. When you and I are witnessing to people, you start to get dry in your mouth and get a little tensed up, because you hear in your head the Holy Spirit saying, get to the cross. To the cross. Tell them. You know this is true. If you're just going to tell them little sweet lies, nice lies. Oh, you look so nice today. Oh, you're so sweet. And you're so good. You went on. Do you believe in God? Yes. Oh, praise the Lord, sister. Hallelujah. Come. What does that mean? Are you a sinner? The person who is ready for the kingdom will say, yes, I am. Or the Christian who knows will say, I am a sinner, but Christ Jesus died for my sins on the cross. If you're lost, you'll say, I'll have nothing to do with this message. I wish you would shut it now. And I'm going to in about 35 seconds. But you know what? I pray not, but in eternity, God may remind you of this message. My hands will be cleared. The gospel will have gone out, and you will have decided. Jesus said, you are either for me or you are against me. No man putting his hand to the plow and looking back is fit for the kingdom of God.
2: You know why? When you look back holding a plow, I don't hold a plow, but you ever look back when you're driving your car on the freeway at 150 miles an hour? We're in Germany. You can look back on our little freeways here, but you go to Germany and look back at 150, and you're in some other country. You look back and the wheel goes like this. Don't look back. Are you freed? To the Christian this morning, it's like, yes. To those of you who are in the balances, it's tragic news today. Christ in the center, he's come to set us free. All those who will put their trust in him shall not be ashamed.
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4: Well, good Friday afternoon. Jordan Michaels here. You know, I stepped out of the door this morning and boy, you could feel fall in the air. It is making the change. And not going to be officially fall until September 22nd. So we've got a ways to go. You know, it's so wonderful to be able to be here every morning and just be able to talk about Jesus, just the best job. And I don't know if you realize this or not, but it's because of your faithfulness and your prayers and your generous gifts that our programs are even on the air. The programs we get to hear every day and are encouraged by are listener supported, and you are the ones that make that possible. And I know I can speak for everyone here. We are so very grateful, first of all, to God our Father, and then to you. Yes, we are grateful. We all need to be encouraged in our faith. So thank you. And we're going to get right back to some encouragement this afternoon from Pastor Brett Metter with Today's Word Radio.
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11: Near the end of the Revolutionary War, George Washington received a letter from one of his own officers. Colonel Louis Nicola suggested that America might be better served by a monarchy, with Washington himself as king. Washington firmly rejected the idea. He had spent years leading Americans in a fight for independence from a monarchy. He would not see that victory end with America creating a king of its own. He understood that the cause of the revolution was greater than any one man. His example reminds us that power can be offered, earned, or taken. But character determines whether we use it for ourselves or remain faithful to something greater.
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15: With SRN News, I'm Bob Agnew in Washington. The death toll continues to rise along the Tibet-Nepal border now as the efforts continue to scale up after the heavy flash flooding. It's known that it left at least hundreds of people dead. Some 2,500 are still missing. The U.S. says about 90 American citizens remain unaccounted for after the catastrophic flash flooding has shocked internet viewers. It hit a border area of China and Nepal. Scientists say it's because way up in the mountains, ice dam broke and it essentially caused an entire lake to flow downhill. Health officials say a parasitic illness linked to recalled iceberg lettuce has now been confirmed in a total of 20 states. That's three additional states. According to the FDA, there are now cases in Georgia, Tennessee, and Texas. The tally of people sickened by the parasite is now 1,458 confirmed cases. This is SRN News.
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20: When Paul's articulating in Ephesians 2 and he says, you're saved by grace through faith, not of yourselves, it's a gift from God, not of your works, lest any man should boast. That's a really clear stated verse right there. 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
21: On today's Word, Pastor Brett Metter and our reliance on faith for salvation.
20: You see, faith is what saves you. By God's grace through faith, you're saved. See, when Jesus saves us by his grace, you can't add to that. But these guys are trying to add to it.
21: As many Gentiles come to faith in Christ, a dispute arose over whether they should also follow Jewish customs and laws. Pastor Brett Metter finds the compelling statements about salvation from Peter, Paul, and James key to what the new believers should do and why. And in a study of Acts 15 in today's Word, we'll gain important clarity for how one is truly made right with God.
20: Acts chapter 15, as we continue verse by verse through the Bible. We have the early church dealing with a dispute of a theological question. And it's a big one. It centers around, you know, what constitutes salvation? I mean, that's a big one. You know, the Jewish believers are struggling with this idea of these Gentiles coming to Christ and believing. And now, you know, they're being called saved and part of the Christian church. And the Gentiles are happy as clams. And the Jews are going, but wait a minute. They got to be circumcised, right? I mean, they got to be following Judaism and the law of Moses, right? Well, some Jews assumed that that must be true, and it comes out here in their teaching. And so the question is going to be asked and dealt with in chapter 15 and answered. And yet we're going to find out this debate, by the way, still rages today, even though the Bible already answers the question. And so we're going to kind of see how this Acts chapter 15 is sort of divided up. In fact, there's several sections of this I'd like to draw your attention to. And the first one is the dispute. Verses 1 through 5 kind of defines the dispute that we're going to have here. And we're going to see that. Let's read in verse 1. And certain men which came down from Judea taught the brethren and said, except you be circumcised after the manner of Moses, you cannot be saved. Now that's a very definitive thing to say, wouldn't you say? You cannot be saved unless you're circumcised. From Abraham all the way to the time of Jesus, the Jews had practiced circumcision. And now these teachers here in verse 1 are teaching that they must be circumcised after the manner of Moses, or else you cannot be saved. That's a pretty strong thing to say. Now, by the way, one of the things that we need to be really careful about, and I want you to notice these teachers, because these teachers, even though they're being fairly dogmatic right here, they're also correctable. Are you correctable? Are you teachable? I think that's one of the more important attributes of a Christian, is to be teachable and correctable. I've noticed in today's world, people, you know, they love to have their strong opinions, and they're really accountable to no one but themselves. And they, you know, they like to be dogmatic about this or that or the other. And it's amazing how many people just go on social media or YouTube and just say what they want to say. But there is something that is important. I think that when you have issues like this, you really need to do what these guys do. They're going to consult the Word. They're going to consult the elders of the church, which I think is an important thing, the elders of the true Christian church and the apostles. They're going to really go to the right sources. And that's what you and I all need to do. Be careful about your opinions, but always go to the Word for the final say, along with the elders of the church. Christian church within the pale of orthodoxy is kind of the idea there. These Judaizer guys, or the Jews, are saying, you got to be circumcised or else you're not even saved. So that's the disputing verse 2. It says, when therefore Paul and Barnabas had no small dissension and disputation with them, they determined that Paul and Barnabas and certain other of them should go up to Jerusalem unto the apostles and elders about this question. And being brought on their way by the church, they passed through Phoenicia and Samaria, declaring the conversion of the Gentiles, and they caused great joy unto all the brethren. Now, Paul and Barnabas were big time in the church. They were sent by the apostles in Jerusalem to go out on this first missionary journey that they're now just kind of finishing up here in chapter 15. And they were held accountable to the church government of Jerusalem. And that's why these guys are like, well, you guys better go check with the guys in Jerusalem. And even Paul and Barnabas submitted themselves to the leadership of Jerusalem and were submitted to that leadership. Question for you, just to ask yourself, who are you submitted to? Who is it that you would hear a word from and absolutely say, well, I'm submitted to this person. This person is an actual authority in my life. And the sad thing is, I think a lot of you probably don't have anybody. We live in a culture that doesn't really believe in that anymore. The idea of submitting yourselves one to another, even though the Bible says that. And the idea of submission is a get to, I think, not a got to. Submission means to be under the covering of someone else or something else. And a lot of us in this modern day, we just like to be the Lone Ranger, doing our thing, saying whatever we want to say, and building our own little worldview or whatever. And then if somebody comes into your life and says, man, I think you're headed in the wrong direction on that one. And who are you? Who are you to tell me this? You know, and it's really something. You know, it's funny how you can find somebody who'll agree with what you have to say. That's not that hard. You know, you can surround yourself with people that agree with you all the time. But that may not be the most healthy thing. We're going to see this chapter, chapter 15, really sort out that sort of concept where they've got a dispute, but they're going to submit themselves to the apostles and the elders of the church. And this is the doctrine. This is what it's about. So they're going to nail it down. And you know, we have even more than these apostles. We have the Word of God. If you're submitting to someone, let me just say this. Make sure that they're opening the scriptures to you. The word is the standard, and we've got that. You know, these guys, they've got the Old Testament, which is, you know, great for them. But we've got the Old Testament and the New Testament to help define some of those things. So be careful. Have you surrounded yourself with people that will hold you accountable, letting the word be the standard, but those people being into the word? That's what you need to look for. Well, so in verse 3, the Gentiles are being saved here. It says in verse 3, being brought their way, the church, they passed through Phoenicia, Samaria, declaring the conversion of the Gentiles. And they caused great joy unto all the brethren. People are rejoicing. Wow, even Gentiles are being saved. What an amazing thing. And they're being saved by grace. And because of that, there's great joy. So this is such a cool thing. Now, in verse 4, it goes on, it says, and when they were come to Jerusalem, they were received of the church of the apostles and elders. That's, you know, Paul and Barnabas. And they declared all the things that God had done with them. That's on the first missionary journey that we've already covered. But there arose up certain of the sect of Pharisees, which believed, saying that it was needful to circumcise them and command them to keep the law of Moses. So these guys are saying the same thing the guys in verse 1 were teaching. Verse 1, these guys were teaching, you got to be circumcised. And so now Paul and Barnabas come back to Jerusalem and say, yeah, this is what's happening. These Christians are being saved. And the Pharisees stood up. Can you get the Pharisee out of the Pharisee? That's the question. Because these guys were legalists to the nth degree. And now they're saved by grace. But the problem is, it's hard to get that Phariseeism out of them, and that's to be legalistic. Well, they better be circumcised. These guys jump right into the argument, right out of the gate. But they also add, they must need to be circumcised and to command them to keep the law of Moses. Well, that's a big and. It's one thing, circumcision is bad enough, if you ask me. But to say and, 613 laws written by Moses himself. Now, you say, boy, that'd be discouraging. If you're a Gentile going, man, I'm saved by grace. Oh, praise the Lord. All of a sudden, what? You mean I got to be circumcised? You mean I got to keep this list of rules and regulations? And by the way, I've noticed there's a modern day version of this. Most of us aren't seeing a young new believer saying, you got to be saved by Jesus, by his grace, through faith, and you got to do these 613 laws. Not too many people are saying that today. But as soon as you say the and, whatever comes after that is wrong. Did you hear what I just said? As soon as you say you're saved by grace through faith, yeah. But to be a real Christian, you also have to fill in the blank you're wrong already. Now, here's where that goes sometimes. Some people say, well, Brett, James says faith without works is dead. So that means you're not saved unless you do works. And I'm going to say that's clearly wrong. The Bible doesn't support that. What is James talking about then, Pastor Brett? Well, it's not just me. It's most of the people within the pale of orthodoxy. You know, the Jehovah's Witness, the Mormons, there's others that kind of add works to what saves a person. And a lot of the cults will even do that. They'll add, you know, this, you need to do this, you need to do that. But there's too many other scriptures that don't align with that. Well, what does it mean, faith without works is dead? Well, I'll hold that for a second. Because you'd think that they'd say that every time if that was the truth. For example, when Paul's articulating in Ephesians 2, and he says, you're saved by grace through faith, not of yourselves, it's a gift from God, not of your works, lest any man should boast. That's a really clear stated verse right there. You're saved by grace through faith, not of yourselves, not of your works. That's all throughout the Bible. Even the way to be saved, Romans 10, 9 and 10, I talk about it every Sunday. You know, if you confess with your mouth and believe in your heart the Lord Jesus, that God raised them from the dead, you will be saved. See, when Jesus saves us by his grace, you can't add to that. But these guys are trying to add to it. And so people get confused when they hear James later on say, faith without works is dead. Paul and James don't disagree with one another. Peter and James don't disagree. It's true, faith without works is dead. But here's the problem. People try to say it's faith and works that saves you. No. Some people say it's faith or works that saves you. No. It's faith that works. You see, faith is what saves you. By God's grace through faith, you're saved. Then, one of the natural byproducts of being saved will that you will have works. Works will follow them that believe. That's part of the deal. If you're truly saved, you will see works. How much good works? I don't know. I don't have the foggiest idea. Hopefully, it's a lot of good works because we're meant to do good works. Once you're saved, God wants you to serve him and walk with him and do good works. That's part of being a Christian. But that's not what saved you. Don't be confused and don't let any man fool you into saying, oh, it's faith and works that saves you. Nope. And a lot of people do that. A lot of people on YouTube and social media will try to tell you that kind of stuff. It's just impossible. By the way, how many of these laws do you have to be guilty of to go to hell if you break one? How many of them? Just one. If you just break one of these, no one's ever been saved by keeping the law. That's what the Bible says. But this is really the dispute. They're saying you got to be circumcised and you got to keep the law of Moses. So that's verses 1-5, the dispute. Do the Gentiles have to be circumcised? Do they have to keep the law of Moses? Well, number 2 on the list here is now the discussion. We have the discussion between the apostles and the brethren there at the council of Acts chapter 15. Let's pick it up in verse 6. It says, and the apostles and the elders came together for to consider this matter. And when there had been much disputing, Peter rose up and said unto them, men and brethren, you know how that a good while ago God made choice among us that the Gentiles by my mouth should hear the word of the gospel and believe. Now pause for a second. A couple things about this. It starts with Peter. You know, I say, well, that's not unusual. Peter's always the one opening his mouth, right? But before we were too quick to say that, did you notice that Peter didn't jump up as the first one? I see a maturing in Peter. It starts with Peter, the same guy that was always standing up and saying stuff at the wrong time. But I believe Peter was kind of a ready, shoot, aim kind of guy, at least in the Gospels. But I see a sort of a reserve here. Why did Peter wait after verse 7? It says, after much disputing. Bunch of people were bantering back and forth already. And then eventually, in time, Peter stood up. I see a guy who's more measured and more patient than the Peter of the Gospels. I love that. I see a maturity here. Proverbs 18:13 declares, he that answereth a matter before he heareth it, it's a folly and a shame unto him. And we're seeing a new Peter here exercising wisdom, waiting to hear even the bantering back and forth. And at the time appropriate, he now stands up and he gives this great discussion. He says, a good while ago, do you see there in verse 7? That was probably, if you do the math on this, about 13 years ago when Peter had the vision of the bringing down of the sheet. Kind of interesting just when he says that. A good while ago, God made choice among us that the Gentiles by my mouth should hear the word of the gospel and believe. And God, which knoweth the hearts, bear them witness, giving them the Holy Ghost, even as he did unto us. So I love how he says this, that God knows the hearts, verse 8, and bear witness. I love that God knows the hearts. Jeremiah 17 says, the heart is deceitful above all things and desperately wicked. Who can know it? Ezekiel 36:26 says, the Lord can give you and me a new heart and a new spirit he'll put within us. Take away the stony heart of our flesh and give us a heart of flesh. And that's the Lord doing a work. But the point Peter's making here is the law never really purifies the heart of a man anyways. That's kind of what he's saying here. He's saying that the Lord knows the hearts and bear witness, giving them the Holy Ghost, even as he did to us. Now, if you remember, that was earlier in the story when the Jews were saying, can Gentiles really be saved? And Peter's like, well, watch this. And they got saved, and now they're speaking in tongues, and they have the Holy Ghost on them. And so the Jews are like, wow, how can we deny that they're saved when the Holy Spirit is obviously on them in the same way that he came upon us? That's what Peter's talking about. Well, verse 9, and put no difference between us and them, purifying their hearts by faith. How are their hearts purified? By faith, not by works. That's his point. Verse 10, now, therefore, why tempt ye God to put a yoke upon the neck of the disciples, which neither our fathers nor we were able to bear? But we believe that through the grace of the Lord Jesus Christ, we shall be saved, even as they. So Peter is amazing here. He's kind of unveiling something that, you know, they sort of knew, they should have known to a degree, but Peter's just saying it really clear. What Paul is going to argue in much of his epistles, and that is, listen, we're saved by grace through faith, not of our works. That's what Peter's saying. This is kind of a new thing. This is hard for some of these Jews to even imagine that someone could be saved without keeping the wall of laws, you know. Sometimes I wonder if Peter feels a little responsible for not dealing with this issue a little sooner. Would you do me a favor and flip over to Galatians chapter 2? And there's a thing that happened. I think this might have to do with Peter and how boldly he's saying now at the council in Acts chapter 15. He's boldly at the council standing up and saying the first intelligent thing that's being said. Here in Galatians chapter 2, we'll start in verse 1. It says, then 14 years, this is Paul, of course, 14 years after I went up again to Jerusalem with Barnabas and took Titus with me also, I went up by revelation and communicated unto them that the gospel which I preach among the Gentiles, but privately to them which were of the reputation, lest by any means I should run or had run in vain. But neither Titus, who was with me, being a Greek, was compelled to be circumcised. Okay, pause for a second. Remember when I told you that Acts 15 may have surfaced even the discussion, bringing the council together? It wasn't just that Paul and Barnabas were coming from Antioch of Turkey. But it's also because Paul has a guy hanging out with him named Titus, who's Greek, saying, I'm not going to be circumcised, but I believe in Jesus. That's what's going on. And so this is part of the issue. Verse 4, and Paul goes on, that because of false brethren, unawares brought in, who came in privately to spy out our liberty, that we don't have to be circumcised, the Gentiles, which we have in Christ Jesus, that they might bring us into bondage, to whom we gave place by subjection, no, not for an hour, that the truth of the gospel might continue with you. But of these who seemed to be somewhat, I think that's funny, Paul's like, they seemed to be big shots, but they kind of weren't. That's what Paul's saying. This is interesting, but it's nothing to me. But verse 7, but contrariwise, when they saw the gospel of the uncircumcision was committed unto me, that is to the Gentiles, as the gospel of the circumcision was to Peter. That's the Jews. Peter got the Jews, Paul got the Gentiles. 4, verse 8. For he that wrought effectually in Peter to the apostleship of the circumcision, the same was mighty in me toward the Gentiles. And when James, Cephas, and John, who seemed to be pillars, perceived the grace that was given to me, they gave to me and Barnabas the right hands of fellowship that we should go unto the heathen, and they unto the circumcision. Only they would that we should remember the poor and the same, which I also was forward to do. So Titus is saying, I'm not going to be circumcised. Paul says that they were trying to take away their liberty, the Gentiles' liberty. Paul's saying, I'm the preacher to the Gentiles, and I'm saying you shouldn't be taking away that freedom that they have in Christ. So you say, great, happy little story. Well, this is where it gets interesting, verse 11. But when Peter was come to Antioch, I withstood him to the face, because he was to be blamed. For before that certain came from James, he did eat with the Gentiles, but when they were come, he withdrew and separated himself, fearing them which were of the circumcision, fearing the Jews. And the other Jews dissembled likewise with them, insomuch that Barnabas was also carried away with their dissimulation. The word dissimulation means hypocrisy, Remember we talked about this. Peter's like starting to eat with Gentiles, which was forbidden to the Jews. But then James from Jerusalem shows up. He's one of the bigwigs, James, the apostle. And Peter suddenly moves away from the Gentile table and sits with the Jews again. And Paul's saying, what a hypocrite. One day he's eating with the Jews, which he has liberty to do. But now he's holding up appearances with the other Jews because, look, he's afraid what they might think about his, you know, liberty or whatever. And so Paul's calling him and Barnabas hypocrites, which is kind of interesting. Well, verse 14, it says, but when I saw that they walked not uprightly according to the truth of the gospel, I said unto Peter before them all, if thou, being a Jew, livest after the manner of Gentiles and not as do the Jews, why compellest the Gentiles to live as the Jews? We who are Jews by nature and not sinners of the Gentiles, knowing that a man is not justified by the works of the law, but by the faith of Jesus Christ. Even we have believed in Jesus Christ, that we might be justified by the faith of Christ and not by the works of the law. For by the works of the law shall no flesh be justified. Remember, justification means just as if you'd never sinned, having your sins washed away. Verse 17, but if while we seek to be justified by Christ, we ourselves are also found sinners, is therefore Christ the minister of sin? God forbid. For if I build again the things which I destroyed, I make myself a transgressor. For I, through the law, am dead to the law, that I might live unto God. Verse 20, for I am crucified with Christ, nevertheless I live, yet not I, but Christ lives in me. And the life which I now live in the flesh, I live by the faith of the Son of God, who loved me and gave himself for me. I do not frustrate the grace of God. For if righteousness has come by the law, then Christ died in vain. I'm sorry, you said, Brett, I thought we were studying the book of Acts. Now we're studying the book of Galatians. You got to see what's going on here, because Paul's referring back even to this very council that we're talking about in Acts chapter 15. Paul's the guy who kind of already gets all this stuff, it seems. And Peter's the guy, it's been a struggle. All the way from the time he saw the sheet come down and God said, Peter, don't call unclean what I've made clean, in reference to the Gentiles. And now the big council, you know, Paul and Barnabas have been preaching salvation by grace. And Peter's going to make a very hard case. But most scholars believe this declaration Peter made was after Galatians chapter 2. Are you guys with me on that? So you read Galatians 2 and you realize, oh, Peter already was kind of smacked around a little bit theologically by Paul, saying, Peter, don't be a hypocrite. Don't go back to the law. Don't be back to acting like a good Jew, thinking that that's going to make you saved or set apart from the Jews. And that's where I think Peter in Acts 15 comes on strong after Paul gets on him on his case here and even calls him a hypocrite. And then it also explains why Peter is actually saying such a bold statement. He and Paul will agree on what Peter's saying here in Acts chapter 15. But it's because I think Paul had to kind of whip him into shape a little bit.
21: 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Well, I have Pastor Brett with me. Brett, we've been studying the book of Acts, of course, and one of the things I wanted to know is what this book means to you personally. Can you share that with us?
2: You bet, Kurt. You know, I think the book of Acts for me is sort of the owner's manual of the church, how to really operate, how to prioritize the church. I think that, you know, even though it was a couple thousand years ago, the same objectives that they had are our same, or they should be our objectives. And, you know, like Acts 2:42, where they continued steadfastly with the apostles' doctrine, which is teaching, prayer, fellowship, breaking of bread. Those four things were the main thing. And as they did those things, man, the church just flourished. And I see, for me personally, the book of Acts is a safety net as a pastor of a modern day
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4: Hi there, I'm Jordan. You know, the Apostle Paul taught that when you live to please God, people should notice. A believer's life, one who follows the teachings of Christ, should be in great contrast to that of a non-believer. And the difference is particularly pronounced in the ways that we react to difficult situations, and most especially in times of grieving. Today, Alistair Begg shares how we can point others to Jesus through the way that we grieve and prepare for death. And Alistair's been teaching from 1 Thessalonians, and he continues with today's message. And Alistair's quote, "True belief issues in transformed behavior." 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

0: When Christians live their lives in a way that is pleasing to God, people should notice. Today on Truth for Life, Alistair Begg examines the Apostle Paul's teaching to find out how we can point others to Jesus, even by the way we grieve and prepare for death. 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
1: To become a Christian is a mind-altering experience.

apparent to you the older you get. Some are saved out of a lot of stuff. And if you talk with them, they surely would love to have been saved from it rather than out of it. But whether you were saved from it in prospect or out of it in reality, it is a radical change. Now, I want to say to you that the absence of such teaching has not only led people to spurious professions of faith in Jesus Christ, but confuses the watching world about what it means to believe in Jesus Christ. Because if what we present to people is this, listen, all that it means to become a Christian is you just do this belief thing. It's a kind of esoteric thing. You trust Jesus. Well, what does that mean? Well, I don't really know what it means, but you just do that. And then you can do what you like. And there's an awful lot of people who apparently plugged in and are going with the flow, and they don't know who in the world they are, what they are, and nobody knows what to do with them. The difference and the difficulty is that someone never told them, listen, new life, new lifestyle. Before you got married, ladies, you had a certain name. When you got married, you got another name. You got a change of name and a change of identity. Your husband loves you exclusively or should, demands all of your affections, share a little with the children and your parents, but by and large, all of your affections, all of your time, all of your devotion, and rightly so. It's the expulsive power of a new affection. The old guys, the old cronies, the old haunts, the old places, they're gone. Why? Because I have a relationship with this individual. It would be a strange husband who said, now look, I want you to sign here and I want you to become my wife, but I want you also to know you can do what you like, anytime you like, with anyone you want, anywhere you want. You look at the guy and say, I don't think that's a marriage. I don't know what it is, but I don't think it's a marriage. And you would be right. It's not a marriage. Let me tell you, young people, you commit your life to Jesus Christ, you just signed up for a holy life. You just signed up for a different life. You signed up for a radical change. There must be a change in your behavior. There must be a change that issues from the way you think. Previously, you thought about things in a certain way, and now you think differently. And the reason you think differently is because the Spirit of God has come to live within your life. And like the people there in Thessalonica, they turned from the lifeless idols to the worship of the living God. And their friends said, they no longer worship at those shrines. It's got something to do with Jesus. I haven't had time to ask them. Oh, you say, well, that's Thessalonica. 2,000 years ago, this is Cleveland. Let me tell you something. Cleveland is full of idols. Contemporary Western culture is full of idols. People have come out of a week of worshiping idols, worshiping money, worshiping power, worshiping fame, work, sport, entertainment, food, alcohol, drugs, sex. There are at least half a dozen magazines dedicated to every idol that is in offer. Just go in Borders Bookstore and drown yourself under the magazine racks. And if you look at them, they are the preoccupations of our culture. They are idols. Now, if Jesus Christ cannot break the bondage of those idols, then he is less than the person he claimed to be. But in the case of these Thessalonians, he broke the bondage for them. They were once always there, now they're over here. And people said, why is that? And they were unashamed. A radical shift had taken place on account of their discovery of the gospel and of the grace of God. Biblical standards of behavior are absolutely vital. And so it is that to suggest that Christianity is a private, internal experience which matters a little bit to us and may be interesting to others is to misunderstand the New Testament. These Thessalonians were committed to a life that is pleasing God, and that's why in chapter 4, Paul says, we instructed you how to live in order to please God. You see, they're no longer like the rest. Let's finally get to the verses that we're supposed to be studying. Verse 13. It says, brothers, we don't want you to be ignorant about those who fall asleep or to grieve like the rest of men. Just look at that little phrase, like the rest of men. That is an obvious distinction, right? It's a distinction between the rest of men and them. Who are the rest of men? And were they once like the rest of men? Absolutely. That's the point. They were once like the rest of men. And the rest of men were without hope and without God in the world. That's what Paul says in Ephesians. He says, you were formerly without hope and without God. Phillips paraphrases it in this way. You were without Christ. You were utter strangers.

0: strangers to God's community, you had nothing to look forward to, and no God to whom you could turn. That's a picture of the rest of men. The rest of men this morning in contemporary culture have got nothing to look forward to and no God to turn to. And that's why hopelessness so pervades our generation. That's why after all the anticipation and all the excitement of the 60s, that you got to admit it's getting better and it didn't get better, we went into the 70s trying to fix what we broke in the 60s. We went in the 80s to try and fix the 70s, and now the children of the 90s have grown up with no basis of belief whatsoever, and they're checking out faster than we can ever stop them. Why? Because they have no God to whom they might turn, and they have nothing to look forward to. Do you realize that's the average teenage kid in America? No God to whom they may turn, and nothing to look forward to. And so they got to fill their life with something. And that's why at the end of the week, on Friday, the radio stations, all the DJs are always hyping it up. Well, it's the weekend. Oh, we're looking forward to the weekend. You get them on Monday morning, tomorrow morning, tune in 5:30. Oh, well, I've just had my 15th cup of coffee trying to get started. What a drag, man. Monday. Don't worry. It's already 6:30. We've already been through an hour of it. We'll get it hyped up. And then they find little things to help you. You're driving in your car. There's nowhere to go, nothing to look forward to. And then it says, Channel 43 plays favorites. Is it? Oh, yeah, Channel 43 favorites. Is it? Hogan's Heroes tonight at 9 o'clock. It says, I know nothing. He said, yeah, I like Hogan's Heroes. That gives me something to look forward to. Yeah, okay. So you make your calls, cold calls, hot calls, medium calls. And you say, you know what, I'll get some peanuts and I'll sit down, I'll watch that stupid, dumb program, and then I'll check out, and then I'll have got rid of Monday. And then I'll give Tuesday a shot. You see, the great sense of utter emptiness and alienation, and I don't care what level you're living at. I don't care whether you fly executive jets. I don't care whether you make $1.5 million every month. Let me tell you, the more I live and move and breathe in this wonderful country, it doesn't matter how many zeros are at the end of these guys' paychecks. They are without anything to look forward to and no God to whom they can turn. And it is the responsibility of the Christians so to behave our belief that they will be caused to say, excuse me, could you come into my office and close the door? Not so that they might fire you, but so that they might say, I noticed there's something different about you. I had a wonderful testimony just this week from one of the streets in Seoul, and I asked a young man, I said, and how did you come to faith in Jesus Christ? He said, we noticed that the couple across the road had gone weird on us. I said, what do you mean gone weird on you? He said, well, we used to do a lot of things as a family. We'd go over and do things in the backyard and everything else. And we had the father said they'd run a dirty jokes that could just knock your socks off. And suddenly this couple stopped laughing at the jokes. That was the first sign we had. Now, why did they stop laughing at the jokes? Because a change of belief brings a change in behavior. And he said, eventually, they remained so nice, such wonderful neighbors, that when we were having one of these backyard events, I asked one of the kids, what's the deal? And the boy told me that he had trusted in Jesus Christ as his Savior. And I said to him, why don't you tell me more about that? And he told me more about that, and I trusted in Christ. And my brother asked me, and I told my brother. And my mother did the same thing, and my father came last. And the whole family today has had a profound, personal, permanent change as a result of the inroads of discovering a radical new belief. In the context of the world in which Paul was writing, you see, the hopelessness was revealed in the most obvious of ways. The tombstones revealed emptiness. But down in the catacombs, in the dungeons where the Christians were being kept for hors d'oeuvres, for the lions, the story was different. So up on the high street, you had all these tombstones that basically said, we're without God and without hope in the world. And then you went down into the catacombs where the Christians had been imprisoned, ready for their imminent death. And you found scrawled on the walls, Jesus is coming back. Jesus is alive. We're looking forward to seeing Jesus. Our world today, with all of its technological progress, is unable to address the real software issues. Because the real software issue is the software issue of the human heart. And they're not a computer program that can answer the cries of the human heart. America might be online with itself, but it's out of line with God. And to those of us who've been put online with Jesus Christ has been given the responsibility of going to those who are out of line with God and telling them about this same Jesus and that he's definitely coming back. Do you believe he's coming back? Lord Shaftesbury, one of the prime social movers in Great Britain in an earlier generation, said, "I do not think that in the last 40 years I have lived one conscious hour that was not influenced by the thought of the return of Jesus Christ." One of the key politicians of the day. "I haven't lived one conscious hour," he says, "without the thought of the return of Jesus." It absolutely fired him. Soon and very soon, we're going to see the King. Soon the roll will be called up yonder. They'll call your name tomorrow in various contexts. Some of you go back to school. They'll get you in a room. They'll take one of those computer printouts. They're going to read the list. They're going to call your name and see if you answer. There's a day coming when God is going to read the list. He's going to call the names. If your name's there, fine. If not, you got a problem. See, I like to know the end of the story, don't you? I like to back my car into parking spaces. I don't like these signs, "Nose in only." I know what it's about. Seemingly, it's to speed up the progress of getting you in and consequently to slow up the process of getting you out. So as long as no one's looking, I always back in. Because I'm thinking about leaving when I'm arriving. Now, let me tell you something. If you haven't started thinking about leaving, checking out life, you're not in any position to face Monday. You got to get your exit planned so that you can enjoy your time at the game. You got your exit planned? So you got to know what the downside risk is in going into an investment, don't you? What's the worst possible scenario here? How much do I lose on this deal? I mean, what if it goes belly up? What happens to me? Let's find out what the eventuality is before we all chip in. You guys do that all the time. Well, have you done that with life? Do you know what the downside risk is of continuing to disbelieve in Jesus Christ? The Bible says it's eternity in hell. That's quite a downside risk. And yet some remain stubborn in our unbelief, unprepared to face the challenge. Now, all of that by way of introduction to the sermon, which will follow next Sunday. Let me make some concluding statements to the longest introduction for a while. People are asking, where did I come from? Where am I heading? What will happen when I die? And how is this all going to end? They are. They may not be asking it just in that way, but they drive in their cars and they every so often say to themselves, when the sky comes really dark and it's 3 o'clock in the afternoon, you get one of these dreadful thunderstorms, some bright sparks bound to say, "I think it's the end of the world." And everybody laughs, a kind of nervous laugh, hoping, of course, that it isn't. And wondering how it will be. Some have decided that history is circular, it's not linear, that like the Hindus, we're just coming around and around and around. If history is linear and has a point of beginning and a point of conclusion to which we're moving, as the Bible says it does, then we can look back to the beginning and we can look forward to the conclusion. And here it says that Jesus, who died, who was buried, who was raised to life, is coming again. Now, for some of you, I recognize that in speaking to your friends, until you deal with the issues of the death and the resurrection of Jesus, you're not going to be able to deal with his return. And that It's why we labored so hard in 1 Corinthians 15 to provide material on the resurrection of Jesus Christ, because it is such a pivotal doctrine. Paul says, because we believe that Jesus died and rose again, and so we believe he's coming again. See, because anybody's got every right to say to us, well, how do you know it's just not a pipe dream? How do you know it's not just something you dreamt up? After all, life is tough and then you die, and so the Christians just made it up, pie in the sky when you die. And you need to have something to look forward to. You mentioned that earlier, and so you got this idea that Jesus is coming back again. Where do you dig that up from? That's a good question. What do you say to the person who says that? Well, that's just my belief. The person says, well, guess what? It's just not my belief. Someone says, well, it's my belief over here. So here's the question. Does belief make it so, or is truth the basis of belief? We were eating in a hamburger joint in Santa Barbara last week. The waitresses were an interesting group. Every so often they grab the ketchup bottles and use them as dummy microphones, and then they sang to the music that was playing in the background. In the course of engaging them in conversation, we asked one of the girls, where do you study? Presuming she studied. I mean, we felt sorry for her. We hoped she wasn't simply spending the rest of her life grabbing ketchup bottles and singing, you know, doing that kind of stuff. And she said that she was a student at the University of California in Santa Barbara. And I said, well, what do you study? And she said, well, I'm studying philosophy. I said, what do you want to be? She said, I actually want to be a professor of philosophy. I said, a professor of philosophy that pretends that ketchup bottles are microphones and sings in a hamburger joint. She says, yeah, I suppose, you know, anything for a buck. So I said to her as she was coming back and forth, I said, hey, by the way, Samantha, what do you think of the idea of objective, absolute truth? She said, I think it's a crazy idea. She went back somewhere else. She came back again. I said, hey, Samantha, is there anyone on your faculty that would believe in objective, absolute truth? She thought for a while. She said, well, you know, there's one guy who's really, really, really weird, way out. I think he might. She said, but nobody does. Now, so I said to her, I said, you know, do you know that I'm seated in the heavenly places with Christ Jesus? No, I didn't. You know I didn't. I said to her, I said, we got a lot of discussions to have. We got some major discussions here. And so we started at first principles, the whole idea of conscience, the whole idea of an innate awareness of morality. Where does it come from and everything? So that we might eventually get to the person and say, do you ever consider the thought that Jesus of Nazareth might be the person he claimed to be? That starting point. No, I never. Why would I ever? How would I ever go about considering that? Well, the Gospel of John would be a help to you, because John said these things were written that you might believe, and that by believing you might have life in his name. And we're going to have to talk about the fact that Jesus of Nazareth died. And he died for an express purpose. He died on the basis of sin. And that means you and me, therefore we got a problem. And that he was risen from the dead, and that's a complete mind blower, and that'll take time. And here's the real piece de resistance. He's coming back again. Personally, visibly, bodily. It's going to be dramatic. It's going to be decisive. It's going to be like lightning across the sky. Can't you just see her picking up the ketchup bottle saying, excuse me, there's a whole lot of shaking going on. Because the fact of the matter is that the culture into which you and I are returning tomorrow morning, and understand this clearly, you can talk to them and they might listen, but nothing will make a greater impact than when your business buddies, your college roommates, your high school friends, your bridge playing partners see that you have turned from idols to serve the living God. True belief issues in transformed behavior. New life, new lifestyle. Let's pause just in a moment of prayer. I could probably call that the sermon that might have been. And I recognize that it's not where we thought we would go, but it is where we've been. For those of us who profess to be changed, but whose behavior is less than it might be, we know, Lord, that you are speaking to us concerning that. And as we think of this afternoon and the opportunities of telling others, we pray that the thought of the soon return of Jesus Christ may produce within us a desire to live a holy life and a genuine desire to see our friends and our neighbors become committed followers of Jesus Christ. Lift our gaze to the time when Christ will come and take us home. For Jesus' sake we ask it. Amen.
1: 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As we are learning, becoming a Christian will change the way we think about everything, including the world around us, all of creation. The book we are recommending today will encourage you to slow down, spend more time in nature, and form a deeper relationship with the Creator. The book is called The Language of Rivers and Stars, How Nature Speaks of the Glories of God. This book reflects on the beauty and power that is displayed in nature and the cosmos, how it reveals the creativity, the intelligence, the awesomeness of the Creator. The author uses the days of creation, as described in Genesis, as a framework to invite you to discover, interpret, and respond to the voice of God in all His many varied wonders. Reading this opens your senses to your surroundings and makes you more aware of how God speaks to you through His creation, even in the desolate places. 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Here's what Alistair said about the book. He said, "This is unlike any book I've ever read. 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I'm Bob Lapine. Thanks for listening this week. Hope you have a great weekend and are able to worship with your local church. Next week, we'll consider the return of Christ. How will we know when it's really Him and not just a charlatan? Study along with us as we explore the clear answers given in Scripture. The Bible teaching of Alistair Begg is furnished by Truth for Life, where the learning is for living.
2: Hi, I'm Mark Finley with Hope Lives 365. There are some people that ask me, isn't prophecy rather general? Can't anything fit into prophecy? Let me show you how specific prophecy is. In Daniel chapter 8, there's a battle between a ram and an he-goat. And notice the Bible interprets what this ram is and what this he-goat is. It says, "The ram that you saw having two horns are the kings of Media and Persia. The male goat is the kingdom of Greece. The large horn is between his eyes." So the Bible names Medo-Persia at least 15 years in advance. It names Greece at least 200 years in advance. Prophecy is not general, it's specific. God's Word does not guess, it knows.
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7: Near the end of the Revolutionary War, George Washington received a letter from one of his own officers. Colonel Louis Nicola suggested that America might be better served by a monarchy, with Washington himself as king. Washington firmly rejected the idea. He had spent years leading Americans in a fight for independence from a monarchy. He would not see that victory end with America creating a king of its own. He understood that the cause of the revolution was greater than any one man. His example reminds us that power can be offered, earned, or taken. But character determines whether we use it for ourselves or remain faithful to something greater.
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12: Last day for our memory verse, 1 John 1:9. If we confess our sins, he is faithful and just to forgive us our sins and purify us from all unrighteousness. You know, if you've done something wrong, if you have sinned, and who hasn't, don't just stuff it down and think it's going to go away, because it won't. Your soul gets sick. You start carrying around a burden of guilt. So get that out of your heart and mind. You can tell God anything. Bring it all to him. Confess it to God. Ask for forgiveness, because he is faithful and just to forgive us our sins and purify us from all unrighteousness. 1 John 1:9. Hope Lives 365 is next.
13: With SRN News, I'm Bob Agnew in Washington. Federal Reserve Chair Kevin Warr signaled today that the Federal Reserve is not ruling out an interest rate hike as inflation remains too high. The new Fed chairman emphasized his commitment to not giving forward guidance, but offered more clues than normal into the Federal Reserve Board's thinking amid a very sticky inflation problem. In Nepal today, efforts underway to rescue people from all the mud and debris after that massive wall of water left at least 600 people dead, according to officials. Close to 3,000 still missing. Meanwhile, U.S. officials say that some 90 Americans are among the missing so far. None of them confirmed dead. Three have been rescued. Trade tensions remain high between the U.S. and Canada. Commerce Secretary Howard Lutnick told reporters it has a lot to do with Canadian politics. He thinks that Prime Minister Mark Carney has tried to position himself to do well in the election. This is SRN News.
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26: So, Revelation's appeal in Revelation 14, verse 7, fear God, is an appeal for priorities in our lives. It is an appeal to make Christ the priority of our life. Colossians 3, verse 2 says, set your mind on the things above, not on the things of earth. Notice the verb here, set your mind. Set your mind means to make a conscious, decided choice. A decided choice to place Christ first in your life and to make your greatest desire to please Him. Now, what does it mean to give glory to God? Fearing God has to do with your thinking process, a thought process in which you desire to obey Him, to please Him in whatever He asks. Now, what does it mean to give glory to God? Because remember, our text says, fear God and give glory to Him, for the hour of His judgment is come. So in the hour of God's judgment, we live respectful, reverential lives that obey God. And we say, God, whatever you ask me to do, I want to do. Giving glory to God has to do with our lifestyle. It has to do with the way we live. Fearing God has to do with what we think, the commitment in our minds to obey Him. Giving glory to God has to do with what we do, carrying out that commitment in our minds, in our lives. As you look at life today, there are many people that have this idea. They have the idea that their body is some kind of funhouse, and whatever is pleasurable, they want to do that, whether it's smoking, drinking, whatever they eat. Their idea is, look, what I take into my body is separate and distinct from my faith. Their idea is that I can believe in Christ, but yet I can act how I desire. When we come to Jesus Christ, we act not how we desire, but how He desires. We do not what we want, but what He wants. Our daily commitment is like the commitment of Jesus in the Garden of Gethsemane. Remember what Jesus prayed in the Garden of Gethsemane three times? He said, Father, not my will, but your will be done. Was Jesus looking forward to the cross? Did he walk to the cross singing the doxology, praise God from whom all blessings flow? Not at all. Jesus knew that he would be betrayed by Judas. He knew that his closest followers would forsake him. He knew that he would have nails driven through his hands and be filled with pain and anguish. He knew as well that he would bear the sins of all humanity on Calvary's cross. Jesus knew that. He said, Father, if it is possible, let this cup pass from me, but not my will. Jesus took the cup of suffering, the cup of sorrows, to save you and me. As we come to Christ and enter into the depths of His love, life becomes not one insane desire for pleasure, but it becomes a deep commitment to do God's will, a deep commitment to please Him in all things. We pray with Jesus, Father, not my will, but thy will be done. We say, Lord, I want to glorify you in everything. I want to glorify you in what I take into my body. I want to glorify you in the example that I make to other people. Some time ago, I was helping a dear lady quit smoking. She had smoked for over 30 years. She was a grandmother by now and loved her grandchildren, often told me about her grandchildren. And she was having this terrible struggle to quit smoking. I was praying for her. I was quoting the promises of God for her. And one day she came to see me and she said, Pastor, you're never going to guess what. I said, what is it? She said, I quit. I said, well, what motivated you? What prompted you? She said, you know, I was sitting in a chair at home, my favorite chair, watching my favorite TV program, and I had lit up a cigarette and I was smoking it. And my little granddaughter jumped up on my lap, little 6-7-year-old, and she looked in my eyes and said, Grandma, when I grow up, I want to light a cigarette just like you. I want to hold it just like you hold it, Grandma, and I want to smoke just like you. She said, look, Pastor, I love that girl so much. I know that I have the raspy throat. I know that I have the burning in my lungs. I know the potential. And, Pastor, I would not want that for my daughter, my love for her. I give this up. I throw this down. If love for a granddaughter can cause a grandma to give up cigarettes, if love can do that, doesn't our love for Christ fill our hearts and say, Lord, whatever it is, alcohol, tobacco, foods that are destroying my body, a lifestyle of worldliness and the pleasures of this world, Lord, I want to set my affection on things above. I want to give glory to you in what my eyes see. I want to give glory to you in my ears hear. I want to give glory to you in everything I do. Somebody says, is not this legalism? This is not legalism. This is Christianity. In Christianity, we live not to please ourselves. In Christianity, we live to please the living Christ. In Christianity, our desire is one thing. Our desire is to say, Lord, whatever it is in my life, I desire to please you. Romans 12, verse 1 says, the Apostle Paul says, I beseech you, that as I urge you, I admonish you, I beseech you, therefore, brethren, that's brothers and sisters, men and women, by the mercies of God, because God has given you mercy, because God has given you grace, because God has saved you by his love, by the mercies of God that you present, notice this is a volitional choice, you present your bodies a living sacrifice, holy, acceptable unto God, which is your reasonable service. Here, the Apostle Paul makes this urgent appeal. He says, I beseech you by the mercies of God to present your bodies. Now, notice the New Testament Greek word for bodies is sumata. Now, sumata is an interesting word. What word do we get from the word sumata? What word do we get from that in English? That's right, sum. You get sum or summary. And so what Paul is saying here is, I beseech you, therefore, that you present your bodies. And he uses the word for bodies as sumatra. What does that mean? It's better translated as the collective sum of who you are, your body, your mind, and your emotions. So what Paul is saying is, I'm beseeching you that you present your mind to Christ. You present your body to Christ. You present your emotions to Christ. You present the sum of everything you are to Christ. This is the message of that first angel. Fear God, obey God, make a decision in your mind to respect him, to please him in everything you do, and let that be translated into your life to give glory to God in the things that you look at. How would you feel if Jesus were sitting next to you when you were flipping the dial of the television? How would you feel if Jesus were with you when you walked into that TV theater? How would you feel if he was sitting next to you when you were flipping through the internet? How would you feel if Christ were with you in the late hours of the night when you're watching a late, late show? You see, Jesus invites us to give him our minds. And he's given us in Scripture a screen for our mind. You know, the Bible says in Philippians chapter 4, verse 7 and 8, it says there that God is going to keep our mind. You know, the whole world's going to lose its mind to worldliness, to secularism, to humanism. Then he tells us how to put a screen on our minds. You know, I live in Virginia, and the state of Virginia, not far from Washington, D.C., and at the summertime, we like to open our windows. My wife and I love to get the draft to come through, but we have screens on the windows. Why do you put screens on the windows? You put screens on the windows to keep the mosquitoes out. God puts a screen on our mind. Here in Philippians chapter 4, the Bible puts it this way in verse 8. Finally, brethren, whatever things are true, whatever things are noble, whatever things are just, whatever things are pure, whatever things are lovely, whatever things are good report, if there's any virtue, any praise, think on these things, whatever things are true. So you fill your mind with that which is false, and then you try to read the Bible, and the Bible seems boring, insipid, and dull. But why? Because you filled your mind with fictitious tales. You fill your mind with violence, and that changes your character, so you become impatient much more quickly, because by beholding, we become changed. It's a law of the mind that it gradually adapts itself on the subjects it's allowed to dwell. See, this message of the three angels is a message of restoration, to restore us into the image of God by the transformation of our thinking process and the transformation of our minds. And so God appeals to us to give him our bodies, to give him our minds, to give us our emotions. Romans 12, verse 1, you know where it says there, which is your reasonable service. I love the way Phillips' translation puts it. I beseech you, therefore, brothers and sisters, I urge you, that you present your bodies, the sum of who you are, mental faculties, physical faculties, emotional faculties, as a living sacrifice. Well, Phillips' translation says, as an intelligent act of worship. So when we come to Christ and give our whole lives to him and make the mental decision to fear him, obey him, or respect him, when we make the decision to give glory to God in our hearts and minds, that indeed is an intelligent act of worship. In fact, 1 Corinthians chapter 3, verse 17 adds, if anyone destroys the temple of God, see, we're temples, we are not a funhouse. God will destroy him, for the temple of God is holy, which temple you are. So our bodies are the temple of God. God longs for what we put in our minds and feed our brains with that mental food, what we feed our bodies with physical food. God wants to restore us into his image, so the image of God can shine gloriously without us and through us.
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26: You see, what you eat or drink impacts how you think. And so as we eat food that is unhealthful, it clogs the bloodstream, the red blood corpuscles bringing oxygen to the brain. Where does the Holy Spirit communicate to us? Not through our big toes or our fingernails, but through our brains. And so God longs for us to be in health. Not only so we live 6, 7, 8, 10, 12 years longer, not only so that we will be free from many of the diseases that afflict the human race in this generation. He longs for us to have healthy bodies. He came for us to be in abundant health, certainly. John 10, verse 10 says, I've come that you can have life and have it more abundantly. But there's something beyond that. The message of the first angel is to prepare us mentally and physically for the coming of Jesus. God longs through his Holy Spirit to prepare us for that great day when Jesus will come again. And he wants us to have clear minds so we think clearly, so we sense the moving of his Spirit in our hearts and in our minds. So the appeal of Christ in this final generation is place your body, place your mind, place your emotions on the altar as a living sacrifice to Christ. Paul says, I beseech you, you present your bodies as a living sacrifice. It is an appeal to make God the center of our lives. For some people, appetite is the center of their life. For some people, entertainment is the center of their life. For some people, dress is the center of their life. But God appeals to you. God appeals to me to make Jesus Christ the center of our lives. We give glory to God as we reveal His character to the world through lives committed to doing His will in this final moment of Earth's history, in these last days of Earth's history, in this end time of Earth's history. There is a message that's pictured as being carried by three angels in mid-heaven. The story of these three cosmic messages is more thrilling than any Star Wars trilogy or any Star Wars drama. It is the intergalactic struggle, the battle for the universe. It is the battle for the throne. And God sends a message to us, a message as is important for this generation as Noah's message for his generation, a message as important as John the Baptist to prepare men and women for the first coming of Christ. It is a message to restore men and women into the image of God. It is a message to restore men and women back to knowing Christ in a deep, intimate way. It is a message that restores the mind and the thinking process, a message that restores health to the body. It is a message to fear God, to reverence, respect Him, and to make a commitment to obey Him. It's a message to give glory to Him. Give Him glory in everything we eat and drink and every single thing we do. It is a message of grace, a message of salvation in Christ that transforms our lives into obedient believers. Now, the Apostle Paul calls us out of the pettiness of our self-made worlds to the largeness of the worlds that Christ made. Paul was in a prison. He was there in the Mamertine prison in Rome. Paul is an old man now. The year is in the mid-60s AD. Paul writes with trembling hand. There are deeply etched lines upon his face. And he writes about his life. He writes back to the church at Philippi that he visited approximately 10 years before. And Paul writes these words. He says, hold fast to the word of life. Paul makes an appeal to the generation that then was, and that appeal is made to us as well. Hold fast the word of life. Do not compromise your integrity and accept human tradition and man's opinions, but let your mind and heart be filled with the word of God. Hold fast the word of life so that I may rejoice in the day of Christ. Hold fast to the Bible. Cling to the word of God. Let the living Christ change your life by His grace so you're obedient to the Word. Hold fast to the Word of life so I may rejoice in the day of Christ, that I have not run in vain or labored in vain. Yes, I am being poured out as a drink offering on the sacrifice and service of your faith. I am glad and rejoice with you all. Paul says, I'm rejoicing in the hope of Christ, the hope of His salvation, the hope of the cross that gives me the assurance that my sins are forgiven, the hope of Jesus' high priestly ministry there, that from the sanctuary above He'll give me power to endure this trial, the hope of His second coming. But Paul says, I'm being poured out as a drink offering. I'm being poured out on the altar of sacrifice for Christ. Every single one of us pour out our lives for something. Paul poured out his life for Christ. He poured out his life to share Jesus, to live for Jesus, to be an ambassador for Christ. Every single one of us pour out our lives for something. You know, not everything that is legitimate is beneficial for the cause of Christ. I have people come to me all the time and they say, Pastor, what's wrong with this? Pastor, what's wrong with that? Pastor, what's wrong with the next thing? There are many things that may be legitimate, but as a Christian, not legalistically, You voluntarily choose not to do them. Why? Because you are so sold out for Christ. Now look, there's legitimate entertainment for the Christian, but not everything that is indeed legitimate we desire to do. Why not? Because our hearts are sold out 100% for Christ. Others may be able to do it, but you voluntarily, because of love for Christ, say, look, I'm not interested in that. I'm not interested in that. I was interested at one time, but I have a bigger purpose to live. I have a larger purpose to live. I have a grander purpose to live. I have a greater purpose to live for. I'm no longer interested in that. Invest your life in Christ and for Christ. That is the deepest joy. That is the greatest happiness in life. Some people pour out their lives in their work. Other people pour out their lives in sports. We all are pouring out our lives for something. And Jesus says, pour out your life in commitment to me. Pour out your life in service for me. Pour out your life in witness for me. Some people pour out their lives in pleasure and entertainment. They are pleasure mad. Did you read about that interesting experiment that one of the great Eastern universities did with monkeys? They wanted to find out what was the greatest drive in these monkeys. So they took an electrode and put it in the pleasure center of the monkey's brain. They identified where that pleasure center was in the monkey's brain. And as they put that electrode in his brain, they were able to push a button outside of the cage of the monkey that sent an electrical impulse across the wires down into the electrical through the probe into the monkey's brain. Now the monkey, every time that electrical impulse would come, the monkey would jump up and clap and get happy, do cartwheels in the cage. Then they put food in the cage, press the electrode button. The monkey wouldn't eat the food. He was so excited about being so happy, so pleasurable. They put the most beautiful female monkey in the cage. He didn't care about that female at all, didn't care about his children at all. All he wanted to do was have pleasure. Then you know what they did? They put the pleasure button in the cage and taught the monkey how to push the pleasure button. The monkey kept pushing it. The monkey actually killed himself from pleasure. There are scores of people in this life that are pouring their life out for worldly pleasure and entertainment. And as they do that, they are destroying their spiritual life because they're obsessed with the next greatest movie. They're obsessed with the next greatest music phenomena in the rock world. They're obsessed with the greatest next program on Netflix. And they're so absorbed with that that their spiritual life is being totally strangled. We all pour out our lives for something. Some people pour out their lives in pleasure and entertainment. Some people pour out their lives in time-consuming, all-absorbing, mind-numbing digital devices. Now, these things are certainly not wrong, used in proportion, used in moderation. But look, if that's what you're pouring your life out, if that destroys human relationships, if it absorbs your devotional time for Christ, you see, the three angels' message in this first angel's message to fear God and give glory to Him, it's not some superficial message like some child waiting in a kiddie's wading pool to pick up pennies. I call you not to something superficial. I call you not to something that is simply child's play religion that makes you feel good. I call you today to something deep, to preparing for the coming of Jesus Christ, to fear God with all your heart, to live obedient, godly lives, to give glory to God. We all pour out our lives for something. Why not pour out your life for that which counts, that which matters for the kingdom of God? Why not pour out your life for Jesus Christ and make Him number one in your life? Revelation will have a people that overcome. They overcome the worldliness and humanness that sucks the spiritual life out of us and strangles us. There are believers in every generation that have overcome. And Christ appeals to you today by His grace, through His power, to be an overcomer. Revelation 21, verse 7 says, at the end of time, those who overcome will inherit all things. God has something amazing for you, something beyond your wildest dreams. Don't throw it away for the cheap pleasures of this world. The Bible says that God will have a group of people. Revelation 14, verse 12. Here are they that keep the commandments of God and the faith of Jesus. They keep God's commandments not out of some legalistic obligation, but changed by His love, charmed by His grace, redeemed by His power. They live obedient lives because they know that that is the very best way to live. They know that's the happiest way to live. Jesus said, I've come that they might have life and they might have it more abundantly. Notice they keep the commandments of God and they have something. What do they have? The faith of Jesus. Not simply faith in Jesus, but the quality of Christ's faith lives in them.
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3: Well, James 1:22 tells us, do not merely listen to the word and so deceive yourselves. Do what it says. You know, those who believe listen to God's word. They take the time to hear and understand it. But it doesn't stop there. Faith in Christ isn't just the map. It's the actual journey. So just nodding our heads at the truth of the word isn't enough. We need to do what it tells us to do. Listen to God's word and then do it. Walk the talk. You don't want to just preach the sermon. You want to be the sermon. 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
7: A disciple is not one who studies the word, but one who obeys the word. Where there is no obedience, there is no discipleship. And where there is no discipleship, there's no mountaintop. And so you might know the Bible back and forth, Genesis, Exodus, Leviticus, you know, 1st, 2nd, 3rd John, Jude, and Revelation. You can name it all. But a disciple is someone who obeys Jesus.
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7: Done this. Cursed are you, more than all cattle and more than every beast of the field. On your belly you will go, and dust you will eat all the days of your life. I will put enmity between you and the woman,

from Eve would come forth a Savior. From Eve would come forth someone who would crush the head of the serpent. Now look at Genesis chapter 4, verse 1. Genesis chapter 4, verse 1. Now the man, Adam, had relations with his wife Eve, and she conceived and gave birth to Cain. And she says, I have gotten a man-child with the help of the Lord. Some of your marginal readings might read this, I have gotten a man, the Lord. And there are many Hebrew scholars and commentators who would say that Eve believed that her firstborn Cain was the promised head crusher. He was the promise of Genesis chapter 3:15. This is the guy that's going to deliver us from the curse that was imposed upon the earth back in Genesis chapter 3. This is the guy who's going to do that. And she really believed, many competent Hebrew scholars and pastors and commentators believe that she thought that this was a Messiah. But we look at verse 8. Cain told Abel his brother, and it came about when they were in the field that Cain rose up against Abel his brother and did what? Killed him. So instead of killing the seed of the serpent, the seed of the woman killed the seed of the woman. And Cain then was banished, and they realized, I guess Cain's not the Messiah. Because Eve, she had this mitomwawodu syndrome. Maybe you're the Messiah who's going to deliver us. Now look at chapter 4, verse 25. Chapter 4, verse 25. Adam had relations with his wife again, and she gave birth to a son and named him Seth, which means the appointed one. For she said, God has appointed me another offspring in place of Abel, for Cain killed him. Not only was he a replacement for Abel, but again, many scholars believe that she believed and Adam believed this was the appointed one that was spoken of back in Genesis 3:15. This is the one appointed to crush the head of the snake. But then you notice verse 26. To Seth, to him also a son was born, and he called him Enosh. To call something is to name him. What's the name of your kid, Seth? It's Enosh. You know what Enosh means in Hebrew? Weakness. You know what? Seth said, I've come to believe what Isaiah is going to say in a couple thousand years, that all flesh is grass. I'm not going to look to Enosh to deliver us. All of humankind is flawed. All of humankind is fading flower and withering grass. And then notice the very last phrase of chapter 4, then men began to call on the name of the Lord. They were looking to one another up till that time. Are you the Messiah that is going to deliver us? Maybe you're the Messiah who will deliver us. Everybody had the mitomwawodu syndrome. And then Seth said, you know what, I don't have it anymore. I'm going to call my kid weakness. And he began to call upon the name of God. No longer looking to people to bring the necessary deliverance. Man began to call on the name of the Lord. Look at chapter 6. Chapter 6, verse 5. And so men in the likeness of Enosh proliferated upon the earth. And we're told in chapter 6, verse 5, then the Lord saw that the wickedness of man was great on the earth, and that every intent and thoughts of his heart was only evil continually. And the Lord was sorry that he had made man on the earth, and he was grieved in his heart. And the Lord said, I'm going to blot out man whom I have created from the face of the land, from man to animals to creeping things and to birds of the sky, for I am sorry that I've made them. All flesh is grass, and its loveliness is like the fading of the flower. It's the withering of the grass. And all of humanity.

0: failed to live up to the purposes of God. One other passage here, chapter 5, verse 28. We're backing up, and it's within the same historical period here. Lamech, who is one of the descendants of Adam, Lamech lived 182 years, and he became the father of a son, whom he, and now he called his name, he named that son Noah, saying, "This one will give us rest from our work and from the toil of our hands arising from the ground which the Lord has cursed." The word Noah, Noach, means rest in the Hebrew. And Lamech, he had the Maidan Wawadu syndrome too. He said, "My son Noah, he's going to be the one that will crush the head of the serpent's seed. This one is the Messiah. This one's going to bring deliverance from the ground that's been cursed. This is the one that we've been waiting for. He's going to do it. He's the..." Excuse me. "He's the Messiah." And then it goes on to talk about the weakness of human flesh. And we know that God used Noah and his sons and their wives to bring the animals and whatnot through the flood. But we're told that after the flood, Noah planted a vineyard, and then what happened? He got drunk, and then what happened? Can you say naked in church? He got naked. He just kind of got a little bit overboard. We're not sure exactly all that happened in that episode. If you read the books, it's all over the place. The imagination of the mind runs riot. And so, but Noah wasn't the one that would crush the head of the serpent. So many people early in the Bible, they had Maidan Wawadu syndrome. Maybe you're the Messiah who will deliver us. You're the guy that we're looking for. And Isaiah said, "Come on, man. All flesh is grass." But I've discovered that mankind, even today, has Maidan Wawadu syndrome. Maybe you're the Messiah who will deliver us. And hey, thank you, RJ. Who's going to deliver us? You've heard me say before that, you know, people think that mankind, so many today, one of the most genius doctrines of biblical theology is original sin. That man is born sinful. Man is born selfish. You're not born evil. You're not wicked. Obviously, you can that can turn into that. But we are born self-centered. We are born not just weak, but so many today believe that man is basically good. But the whole history of Jewish and Christian theology is that man is basically fallen, man is basically flawed, man is basically not good. And so I ask those that I speak to about man being basically good, if man is basically good, why is the 20th century the bloodiest century in history? If we're getting better and better, we're getting bloodier and bloodier, and then we come into the 21st century, gets kicked off with a bang on 9/11, and ever since then. And just this last week, we know about Israel, Hamas, we know about Russia and Ukraine, North Korea is going to vaporize South Korea in a nuclear blast, they said this last week. It just gets worse and worse and worse and worse. All flesh is grass. But now we're told that AI is going to save us, right? Artificial intelligence. Yeah, I guess it has to be because our intelligence hasn't saved us, so we got to come up with something else, you know. And transhumanism, you know, putting technology and planning, putting implants in your head and all this kind of stuff. Listen, the Bible says the body is dead because of sin. Death is a theological, spiritual problem. It's not a technological, medical problem. And technology, AI, cyborgs, they might be able to extend human life a little bit. But never to create eternal life and never to choose human, and never to change human nature. AI, transhumanism, nothing will change human nature except the Holy Spirit of God. But science can't do it. Technology can't do it. Philosophy can't do it. All flesh is grass. And so Isaiah, here in verses 6 through 8, Isaiah, I sounded English when I said that. Isaiah, I've always wanted to speak that way, but I think it'd be kind of silly to try. Isaiah contrasts the frailty of people and the strength of the Word of God. We're told there in Isaiah 6, verse 8, the grass withers, the flower fades, but the Word of our God stands forever. The word stand there basically refers it's the physical action of rising up, and then the result of that action, which is to remain standing. And so what Isaiah is saying here is that man fails and falls, but the Word of God rises and stands. And so this is the basic contrast there in verses 6 through 8. Why are you trusting in people? From your spouse to your presidents, to your parents, to world leaders, to political parties and philosophy, it's all going to disappoint you. Man falls and fails, but the Word of God rises and stands. Therefore, what are you building into your life? This is what Jesus said. Jesus came up and spoke to them, saying, "All authority has been given to me in heaven and on earth. Go, therefore, and make disciples of all the nations, baptizing them in the name of the Father, the Son, and the Holy Spirit, teaching them to observe all that I commanded you. And lo, I am with you always, even to the end of the age." So go and make disciples of all the nations. Don't go out and teach people to trust people. That's dumb. You go out and you take the Word of God and you teach people to trust the Word of God, obey the Word of God. A disciple is not a hearer of the Word, but a doer of the Word. A disciple isn't one who studies the Word, but one who obeys the Word. Early in my Christian experience, have you ever asked me, what is a disciple? Well, a disciple is a student. A disciple is a follower. A disciple is someone who learns things, a learner, a student. But as I've matured in my understanding of the Word of God and what the Lord requires of this, I've discovered that a disciple is not one who studies the Word, but one who obeys the Word. Where there is no obedience, there is no discipleship. And where there is no discipleship, there's no mountaintop. And so you might know the Bible back and forth, Genesis, Exodus, Leviticus, you know, 1st, 2nd, 3rd John, Jude, and Revelation. You can name it all. You can talk about major denominations and where they came from and theology. But that doesn't make you a disciple. That makes you a student. I mean, it's good to know that kind of stuff. I enjoy that kind of stuff. But a disciple is someone who obeys Jesus. Husbands, when the Word of God says you go home and you love your wife, when you do that, when you go home and you love your wife, you count her more important than yourself, you put her above you, you're a disciple because you're now being obedient to the Word of God. You're doing what God wants you to do. And when you get on the mountaintop and you just speak to your kids, your grandkids, your neighbors, like August is doing, to the homeless, to whoever, you're becoming, you're a disciple. You're obeying the Word of God. And it's in obedience that your life is being transformed. It's just not a knowledge. I think we've all sat in sermons before where the pastor had said something, and you just felt, oh, so convicted. Oh, that knife went so deep in me. Oh, I'm so convicted. And that's good. But ultimately, it's not how deep the knife penetrates. It's how much the knife cuts away. That's what counts. Because you can get convicted again. And again, and again, and never repent, never do anything different. Oh, I was convicted of that. And you think conviction is a spiritual experience, and in one way it is, but it's not the end of that experience. That knife went in and cut you so deep that it might cut out what you're being convicted of. And so, yeah, I praise God that you're convicted. That means your soul is alive. You know, I have people come in my office and they're so ashamed about what they've done. I said, well, that's good. That tells me your soul is working. If you weren't ashamed of that, I'd be really concerned. But you've got a hard heart. You've got a callous conscience. And so I don't have a problem with shame in a sense, because it tells me that there's a soul that's functioning, a heart that's being that's somehow responding to the conviction and the ministry of the Holy Spirit. But here, you know, someone who obeys the Lord, that's when you're changed into the image and the likeness of God. Where there is no discipleship, where there's no obedience, there's no discipleship. Where there is no discipleship, there's no mountaintop. This is what Jesus said in Matthew 7. Therefore, everyone who hears these words of mine and acts on them, he may be compared to a wise man who built his house on the rock. And the rain fell and the floods came and the winds blew and slammed against that house. And yet it did not fall, because the flesh withers, the grass withers, the flower fades, but the word of our God stands forever. And those who build their lives on that word are built forever. And the storm can slam against it, yet it did not fall, for it had been founded on the rock. Everyone who hears these words of mine and does not act on them. Now, you can memorize them. Just because you memorize them doesn't mean you act on them. But those who hear these words of mine and does not act on them will be like a foolish man who built his house on the sand. The rain fell and the floods came and the winds blew and slammed against that house and it fell. And great was its fall. So build the word of God into your life is what Isaiah is saying. Build the word of God into your life. Build your life upon the rock. Sin won't have the last word. Self won't have the last word. Man will not have the last word. But this is where we end up in verses 9, 10, and 11. Man will have God's word. You will have God's word. Sin, self, man will not have the last word, but you will have God's word. Verse 9, get yourself up on a high mountain, O Zion, bearer of good news. Lift up your voice mightily, O Jerusalem, bearer of good news. Lift it up, do not fear, and say to the cities of Judah, here is your God. So who is it that gets up on the high mountain? What does it take to get to the mountaintop? Well, you're cleansed from sin, that's verses 1 and 2. You're emptied from self, that's verses 3, 4, and 5. And then in verses 6, 7, and 8, you're delivered from the silliness of trusting in people. Because if you're chained by sin, if you're shackled by self, if you're trusting in the flesh, you'll never make it to the mountaintop. You'll always have chains on you. You'll always be disappointed. You'll always have things keeping you off the mountaintop. The truths of verses 1 through 8 are meant to bring you to the mountaintop. Because you are the light of the world. You are a city set upon the hill. And in you, God's people, sin, self, and trusting in people, they're to be gone. We're to think sanely about life. We're to think sanely about our existence. And notice it says there in verse 9, the last phrase, the last two phrases, say to the cities of Judah, here is your God. And then in verses 10 and 11, he describes that God. First of all, in verse 10, he's the Savior and he's the judge. Behold, the Lord will come with might, with his arm ruling for him. Behold, his reward is with him and his recompense is before him. He comes to reward the righteous. His arm is ruling. He's exercising dominion. He's sweeping away all of his enemies. And we know that Christ has triumphed over sin and hell and death and the devil and the grave. Everything that's between you and life eternal, everything that's between you and a life with God forever, Christ took it out of the way. Because there's no way that you could have handled sin, death, hell, grave, or the devil. They'll all defeat you. But Christ said, I'm going to do it. And so we know that he came down and for our sins, he died and he bore the wrath of God for you and me. And sin, hell, grave, death, and the devil were all put away. He comes as a Savior and as a judge. He comes to reward the righteous and he comes to punish the wicked. His recompense is before him. This is exactly what Revelation 22:12 says, where Jesus says, behold, I am coming quickly. And my reward is with me to render to every man according to what he has done. I think one of the heaviest things you could ever say to somebody is one day you're going to stand before God and you're going to give an account. And if there's any sanity left in that person, there'll be at least a modicum of fear. One day, you're going to stand before God Almighty, and you're going to have to give an account for your life, for the deeds done in the flesh, for the words spoken, for the thoughts thought, for the motives activated, because he sees all. He comes as a savior, and he comes to reward the righteous. He comes to punish the wicked. And verse 11 tells us that he is a shepherd. Like a shepherd, he'll tend his flock. In his arm, he'll gather the lambs and carry them in his bosom. He'll gently lead the nursing ewes. He comes to feed and to protect and to lead. And so many of us, we know what it's to be fed by, protected by, led by the good shepherd, Jesus Christ. And just leave it. Leave the screen there for a while, Joseph. And the question is, are you in the arms of the shepherd? I have the privilege of being on the mountaintop every Sunday morning and to be able to declare, here's our God. Here's our God. He doesn't demand that you bleed and die for him. He bled and died for you. He doesn't demand that you lay it all down and show that you're worthy of heaven. He came and he laid it all down for you and for me. All we like sheep have gone astray. Each of us has turned to his own way. But the Lord has laid upon him the sin, the iniquity, the failing of us all. All your sins, all your guilt, all your shame. Jesus says, I'm going to take that. And he took it and he died for you. Isaiah 53 says that the stroke of the transgression that was due to us, you and I should have been punished, but it fell on him instead. Jesus said, I'll take it. I'll take it that I can give eternal life and salvation to those who put their trust in me. And earlier, Joaquin prayed that those who don't know Jesus in this place here this morning, that you'd open your heart to Christ. At home and here in this room, if you've never given your life to Jesus, Paul the Apostle said that if you believe in your heart, God raised Jesus from the dead and confess with your mouth that Jesus is Lord, you shall be saved. You've never made that good confession before. You've never stood. You've never publicly acknowledged, I want to give my life to Jesus. Because there are no secret disciples. Either the discipleship will kill the secrecy or the secrecy will kill the discipleship. Christianity is a public affair. It's just not in the privacy of your own heart. It's very public. I'm a believer. I give my life to Jesus.
1: 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Remember, unless the Lord builds a house, they labor in vain who build it.
2: Well, we are a new creation. If anyone is in Christ, he is a new creation. The old has passed away, and behold, the new has come. Well, that is 2 Corinthians 5:17. We are redeemed. We're forgiven. We are a child of God. We're no longer condemned, and we are victorious because as God's children, we are loved by our Father. We are saved by the Son, and we are empowered by the Spirit. So remember who you are and whose you are. Pastor Steve Converse is next with Graceful Truth.
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5: With SRN News, I'm Keith Peters in Washington. Rescuers on the Nepal-China border are pulling out flood survivors caked in dark brown mud while helicopters lift stranded people to safety. The neighboring countries raised Friday to respond to catastrophic flash floods that have killed nearly 600 people and left almost 2,500 missing. A beloved New Orleans hospital building where doctors and nurses heroically treated patients without electricity after Hurricane Katrina in 2005 is poised for redevelopment. Tulane University has big plans to convert the long shuttered building into a pioneering medical research hub. On Wall Street, the Dow down by 9 points, the NASDAQ dropped 138, the S&P lower by 19, oil near $83 a barrel. This is SRN News.
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7: Everything is left to fate. 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You can't change fate, but you see, as Christians, we can, as we'll see next.

0: Shaping the Future. That is the title of our series. Hi there and welcome. This is Graceful Truth with our teacher and pastor, Steve Converse, from Grace Bible Church here in Redwood City. We're in Jeremiah chapter 18, looking at verses 7 through 11 today, as we'll see that it is never too late to turn things around. 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
1: There was a king by the name of Jehoahaz, and he was only on the throne for 3 months. That's how bad he was. Just a bad king, real bad guy. And after that, it was followed by Jehoiakim. And this guy, just 3 months after Josiah died, he went back and he restored all of the false altars to the idols. He restored all the false worship. Just the things that Josiah had eliminated. And Jehoiakim was followed by Jehoiachin, who also ruled for 3 months, and he was also bad. And then there was a fifth king in Jeremiah's life named Zedekiah. And he was just kind of a coward. So we threw him in the bad column too. Because even though he saw everything that was going on, he just couldn't make a decision. He was very vacillating and kind of weak, coward guy. And so you had Josiah all the way to Zedekiah, these five kings that Jeremiah served under as a prophet. And then you had this phony revival and these four bad kings. And basically it all ended in a Holocaust, you might say. Israel was slaughtered. It was led into Babylonian captivity, where the Bible says that they hung their harps on the willows because they had no more song to sing. In other words, it just sucked the life right out of these people. The glory days were truly gone. The land was decimated. And for 42 years, Jeremiah preached. And you know what? For 42 years, it got worse. I mean, talk about being discouraged. No wonder he was a weeping prophet. Jeremiah preached during the time of Josiah because Jeremiah knew that the prophecy concerning all this was true, that this wasn't a real revival. This is just some surfacey thing. It wasn't real reformation. It was a facade. But Jeremiah knew, because he was a prophet of God, what was coming. He knew inevitably that there was going to be judgment. He wasn't fooled on the surface by what appeared to be revival. And a lot of times we look around, and because we elect a certain politician, or we don't, or whatever, we think, oh, it's going to be revival. That has nothing to do with that. Revival begins in the heart of God's people. That's where revival begins. There's a lot of revival activity going on within the realm of Christianity today, and I really want to question its validity, because I don't see it being transferred over into the lifestyle of these people. They're real quick to name the name of Christ, but Christ is having little or no effect on their everyday life. Here's what we're looking at this morning. The people of Judah had sinned against God at this point. He had pronounced judgment upon them. He told them that these Babylonians were going to come and they're going to invade their land, cause great destruction, and take many of them as captives. And so, knowing that this invasion was imminent, the people undoubtedly were downhearted. They were despondent. Some were probably going to say, is this going to be the end of our nation? Are we going to get wiped off the earth? What's going to happen? And it was right in the midst of all that gloom, of all that chaos, of all that despair, that God spoke to Jeremiah. And he reminded Jeremiah of three important truths that I think that we can apply to ourselves. And so with that in mind, let's read the first 11 verses of chapter 18 of Jeremiah. And then we'll look at these three truths briefly. That's kind of a sobering message, isn't it? Can you imagine being Jeremiah delivering that message? Some of you are familiar with a guy by the name of Yogi Berra, coach. And he says some of the weirdest things he used to. He said things like, if you come to a fork in the road, take it. What does that even mean? Or a nickel ain't worth a dime anymore. Okay? The future ain't what it used to be. He once said this at a pizza place. He says, you better cut the pizza in four pieces because I'm not hungry enough to eat six. Kind of a sense of humor. He also gave this advice. Always go to other people's funerals. Otherwise, they won't come to yours. But one thing that he was known for, one of his sayings that went down, was this, basically, and it kind of nails it. It ain't over till it's over. And that's true. And that's what I'm here to share with you this morning. No matter how things look in your life right now as you sit here this morning, it's not over till it's over. See, those are words that we can hold on to. Those are words that we can live by. I think a lot of times we think that the way things are going today, or maybe things aren't working out, that, you know what, there's no hope. The economy is not looking good, or whatever is looking good. Either way, it's not going to be the same. Nothing stays the same, whether it's your business, whether it's a relationship. It comes, it goes, it ebbs, it up and down, ebbs and flows. All those things happen. But at the same time, there's encouragement through that because God is there for us. Things won't always be like they are today. Sometimes they'll get worse. And that's what Jeremiah is kind of sharing here. And God uses a unique way of taking him to this potter at his wheel. And the idea is there's still time on the clock. You give 100% until that buzzer sounds at the end of the game. And see, we need to really understand that as a church, as individual Christians, we're not to give into all this information sometimes that we receive, thinking, oh, wow, you know what, we're on the losing end of this. No, I read the end of the book. You know what, we win when we're on God's side. And so it's very important that we understand that going into this new year. Three reasons here why, no matter what you're going through in your life, you can make sure that it's not over till it's over. The first reason is this: the potter is at the wheel. That's what he says here. He says, arise and go down to the potter's house, and there I will let you hear my words. So I went down to the potter's house, and there he was working at his wheel. That's what a potter does. He works at a potter's wheel. The potter really symbolizes the Lord here. Jeremiah makes it a point that the potter is at the wheel. It's another way simply of saying, you know what? God is in control. God is in control of this thing. Even though it seems like it's coming unhinged at times, God is in control. Now, sometimes it doesn't feel that way. Sometimes it doesn't even appear that way. Sometimes it looks like we're just this lump of clay spinning out of control on this potter's wheel, without anyone in control. But you know what? The Bible tells us a different story. It says, even though sometimes it may feel or it may look that way, there is a potter. And he is sitting at the wheel of this world and even your life as an individual. The Bible says that he's shaping us, he's molding us, he's making us into the person that he desires us to be. With all the good, the bad, everything, he's making it happen. I read something interesting this past week that in these icy waters surrounding the island of Greenland, there's a lot of icebergs. Some are pretty small, some are really big. Scientists figured out that if they watch these icebergs closely, the small icebergs move in one direction and the large icebergs move in another direction. So they did a study and they discovered that the smaller icebergs are driven by the surface wind, because they're small. So the wind may be blowing north. Well, the little icebergs move north. Whereas the larger icebergs go down deep into the water. They're much bigger in mass. And they're actually carried along not by the wind. The wind's blowing. It doesn't even affect those big icebergs. But what carries them along are the deep currents in the ocean. So you have big icebergs going this way and little icebergs going that way. You can't see the currents, but they're there. And see, a lot of times that's kind of how life is. You may not see what's really going on underneath everything, but God does. Maybe some of you heard of Bertrand Russell. He was early in the 20th century, a version of Richard Dawkins. He was an outspoken critic of religion, said he was an atheist. And once he was asked that what he would say if he met his maker after his death, what he would say to that. And his response was this: God, you gave us insufficient evidence. He was a scientist. Dawkins, who's never really original in his thinking, said the same thing. He just used that quote. But there's a lot of people that feel that way, unfortunately. See, God exists primarily, you might say, in those deep ocean currents of life. You know, you can't really define him mathematically. He doesn't get up every morning and hold a press conference for us. And some people just conclude, you know what? I don't think he exists. But when you stop and you begin to look at how he is involved intricately in our lives, in our world, it doesn't take much to realize that there is a God and that he is in control. He is that potter sitting at the wheel. See, God may not be what you call empirically discernible, but he's intuitively discernible. If you look for God, the Bible says you will find him. Just look around. Look at creation. Later in the book of Jeremiah, in Jeremiah 29, 13, he says this, "You will seek me and find me when you seek me with all your heart." So if you're of the persuasion to look for God, you will find him. If you just simply close your eyes and decide he doesn't exist, you won't. It's as simple as that. And so, first of all, we have to understand that this potter is at the wheel. See, one reason why you should never give up on your future is because the potter's at the wheel. God's in control. Well, the second thing here is that the potter can transform a mistake into a masterpiece. Look at what he says in verse 4. He says, "And the vessel he was making of clay was spoiled in the potter's hand, and he reworked it into another vessel as it seemed good for the potter to do." Since the potter's at the wheel, does that mean you're never going to have any problems in your life? Does that mean if you come to Christ that, boy, it's just, you know, smooth sailing? No. You're going to have issues. You're going to have pain. You're going to have disappointment. All those things. The King James version of that verse says, "The vessel he made of clay was marred in the hands of the potter." Another translation says, "The vessel was broken, which he was making with the clay." Another translation says, "But the jar he was making did not turn out as he had hoped for." See, there are times when the clay in our life gets marred. It may get broken. It may get dented. There are times in our lives when things may not turn out the way you want. They may turn out different from the way even God wants them. But I want you to understand this. Even though we understand that God is sovereign, right? He is in control. He is the potter sitting at the wheel. It's important to understand that God does not dictate and design everything that happens. That's what you would say is a theology of fatalism. Now, that may be hard to hear because we do believe God is in control of all things. And some people have a hard time believing that. And so those people want to blame everything on God. You know, they want to blame every bad thing on God, on the will of God. Sometimes something horrendous happens to somebody. Maybe a loved one's killed in an auto crash or something. And this kind of person who has this kind of thinking and fatality, well, it must have just been God's will. If it wasn't God's will, it wouldn't happen. Sin happens under the sovereign hand of God. And that's very clear for us to understand. But there are many things that happen to us that are not within the will of God. For one, the Bible says, God is not willing that any should perish, but that all should come to repentance. That's what the Bible says. What does that mean? He may not be willing for anyone to perish, but last time I checked and I looked around, there's a lot of people perishing. There's a lot of people who are not repenting. There are a lot of people who are resisting the will of God. That's why Jesus told us to pray that God's will be done on earth, what? As it is in heaven. What does that imply? Well, in heaven, everything is the way it ought to be. Is it here? No. See, God's will isn't always done on earth. If it were, that line in the Lord's Prayer wouldn't mean anything. God's will doesn't always take place on earth as it does in heaven. Things happen here that are outside the will of God. And you say, well, how are you defining the will of God? Well, there's, you know, the general will of God, and then there's a specific will of God. And what he's saying here in Jeremiah is that, you know what, sometimes the jar doesn't turn out the way he had hoped. Well, when that happens, what did Jeremiah say next? In verse 4, he says, "So he crushed it into a lump of clay and started again and started over." He reworked it into another vessel, as it seemed good for the potter to do. See, the idea that our lives after we come to Christ are this perfect little life and everything just goes on within the will of God is, that's a fairy tale. That's not real reality. We still live in a sinful body. We still live in a sinful world. We're still given to desires sometimes of the flesh. So things happen outside the will of God. But listen, nothing happens outside of the control of God. Nothing happens outside of the control of God. There's no situation beyond his reach, beyond his control, beyond his power to redeem. He can take the broken parts of our lives and shape them into something beautiful. You remember that song by Bill Gaither? He wrote back in the 70s. And this is the chorus, beautiful, something good. All my confusion, he understood. All I had to offer him was brokenness and strife. And he made something beautiful of my life. That's just a simple little chorus. But you know what? That's what God is capable of doing. Sometimes the clay in our life gets marred because of our bad decisions, because of our sinful behavior. Sometimes it gets marred due to the bad decisions of others who may be in our lives. Those experiences are not God's perfect will for our lives, but he can take those bad experiences and use them to shape something good. Some people ask this simple question, well, why do we have to experience any bad at all? Why does anything bad have to happen? Why can't God just intervene and make all the bad disappear? Why can't he just stop it before it happens? Well, if you've ever parented a child and that child's growing up and sometimes those children make bad decisions, probably the worst thing you could do is just intervene right away and correct everything. Constantly correct everything so that they never feel the consequences of their bad decisions. The hardest thing to do is to sit back and watch your child make bad decisions and be there to catch them when they fall. But to realize, you know what? This is part of life. This is part of growing up. Sooner or later, they're going to be on their own and they're going to make bad decisions, and I'm not going to be there to pick them up or to hold them. See, that's how God is involved in our lives. Sometimes we make sinful, bad decisions, and God is in heaven. Could he step in and say, oh, I'm not going to let you do that? Yeah, but he doesn't. Because it doesn't go to the greater purpose of God. As I said, it's salvation and sanctification. Part of being sanctified, part of being made more holy is going through that process. You know, God didn't give you cancer. God didn't create maybe the financial issues that you have. God didn't sabotage your marriage. We need to stop blaming God for the sins of the world and start seeking his help. And when we do that, God is there to help us. He's there every step of the way. He can take all those blotches, all those mistakes of that marred clay and make them into a masterpiece. He can redesign anything for his glory. So don't give up on the future, even though the year hasn't started yet. The third thing I want to share with you this morning is God will shape your future if you're willing to be the clay. And this is the illustration here in Jeremiah, is it not? Kind of a lump of clay on a potter's wheel. You can be cold, you can be old, you can be brittle, you can be impliable, or you can be moldable, you can be changeable. That's really a decision that we have to make in life. You remember that old hymn that says, have thine own way, Lord, have thine own way. You are the potter, what? I am the clay. Mold me and make me after thy will while I am waiting, yielded and still. See, so many times we get on that potter's wheel, we're doing all kinds of dances to get off because we don't like those hands coming around us and forcing us and molding us and shaping us into the image that he wants us to be. I mean, just the fact that you're a hunk of clay. I mean, you know, a clay doesn't just jump off the potter's wheel. It doesn't have even a will of its own. And so we're there to be molded. We're there to be shaped Isaiah 64:8 says, "O Father, you are the Father, we are the clay, you are the potter, we are all the work of your hand." See, God is doing a specific work with you. Even today as you sit here, I don't know what it is. I'm not God. But God does. God knows if you've come to Christ and if you've made that decision and you've passed that first step of salvation, are you being sanctified each and every day? Are you asking God to show you what he wants you to do rather than just going off on your own and figuring it out for yourself? I mean, when the clay of life gets marred, there's not much you can do about it. You have to sit there on the potter's wheel. Some people think that somehow they say, you know what, I'm not going to yield control of my life to God. So what do? They yield control of their life to this random wheel spinning out of control, and they think somehow they're in control. Have you ever seen anybody work with clay? You know, we had years ago a potter's ministry here, and to see that man take this lump of clay and make this beautiful vase out of it right before our eyes, it was incredible. But if you've ever sat down at a potter's wheel and took a lump of clay and turned that wheel on and it started spinning, it's not easy. You know, you don't just go, "Woo-hoo, this is great," you know. No, I tried it one time, it was a big mess. I mean, I had clay over everybody, all over myself. It was falling off the wheel, you know, I was pushing too hard. And I mean, it takes a skill. And it's a skill that we don't possess. But the good thing is God is the potter. He is the one in control. And when in verse 5 he says, "Then the word of the Lord came to me, O house of Israel, can I not do with you as this potter has done?" So he's giving that example. Here's Israel that was, you know, kind of really messed up big time. And God simply says, "You know what? I can just go and start over." That's what God wants to do with you, with me, in this new year. But you have to sit on the potter's wheel. You have to feel those fingers and those hands pushing you and molding you and shaping you in maybe a way that you don't naturally want to go. The reason this life is not over till it's over is because the potter is still at the wheel. He is still in control. There's a current working way below the surface. Even though we don't see it, we don't sense it, God is in control of these things. And he can take that mistake, he can take that sinfulness, he can take all those things that we have done in our life that have not been honoring to him, and he can turn them around. He can remold them, refashion them. Even heartache, even our sin, he can take it and use it for his ultimate glory. When we simply are willing to say, "Lord, have thine own way."
2: 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We're here in Redwood City. The zip code is 94061. And again, our phone number is 650-366-9923. 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
8: Near the end of the Revolutionary War, George Washington received a letter from one of his own officers. Colonel Louis Nicola suggested that America might be better served by a monarchy, with Washington himself as king. Washington firmly rejected the idea. He had spent years leading Americans in a fight for independence from a monarchy. He would not see that victory end with America creating a king of its own. He understood that the cause of the revolution was greater than any one man. His example reminds us that power can be offered, earned, or taken. But character determines whether we use it for ourselves or remain faithful to something greater.
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11: I want to ask you to examine your life. 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
12: 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Hello and welcome to Destined for Victory with Pastor Paul Shepherd. 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And today you'll gain a better understanding of how to follow in his steps. 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
11: In the last couple of messages, I've been establishing the fact that as people who are Christians, we need to understand that to be a Christian is to be a follower of Christ. And we talked about the fact that in the first century, the disciples got to literally follow Jesus. And while we don't get to follow him in that same sense, because he has ascended and is at the right hand of the Father, we are still followers in terms of observing through the pages of the Gospels his life and his lifestyle. And we are to be imitators of Christ and to truly follow the kind of life he lives. Now, when we often talk about discipleship, we talk about certain themes, which are very biblical and very important. But I've come to realize that there are some areas that we don't often associate with following Jesus. But as I study the gospel records, I realize that we need to build not only the values of Christ into our lives, but to really observe his lifestyle, because that lifestyle supports a life in the will of God. So we've been looking at some neglected areas of discipleship. We looked at the fact that you've got to have a real, meaningful, authentic prayer life. The fact of the matter is, if Jesus, who was God and man, needed to pray, all of us who are just man needed to pray. And so we need to have an authentic prayer life. We talked about the fact that we need to cultivate a personal support system. Jesus, in order to manage his life in the will of the Father, he had a personal support system. Not everyone in his life played the same role. There were some people who he served and he knew he was getting nothing back from them. And there are going to be people like that in your life. You give and give and give, and you've got to realize that is God's role for you to play in their lives. But to support that, God will also bring into your life people who will bless you, who will help you, who will strengthen you. And we looked at the fact that Jesus had such people in his life, and you and I need to prayerfully say, Lord, help me to identify those persons who can come alongside me,

to be like Jesus, you must understand that unforgiveness is not an option for you. If we want to enjoy the forgiveness of God in our lives, and I don't know about you, but I do. If we want to enjoy his forgiveness, if we want to know that our sins are forgiven, past, present, and future, then we must also marry to that the thankfulness that God has forgiven me and the determination then that I will, out of gratitude to God, I will forgive everyone who trespasses against me. If God has forgiven me billions of dollars, trillions of dollars worth of sin, how dare I hold you for hundreds of dollars worth of offenses? I'm ahead trillions when I'm in Christ. And so I don't care what you did to betray me or to abuse me or to mistreat me. It is real, it is painful, it has consequences. But it does not merit unforgiveness. So you got to know that God says, first thing I want you to do is release your offenses and your offenders into my hands. That's what forgive means, to send away. And after you've done that, then you look to me and walk with me that I might bring healing into your life and allow you to move on, because it is God's will for no one or no group of people who have offended you, who have betrayed you, who have abused you, who have mistreated you, who have lied on you, whatever they've done, it is not God's will for them to write the final chapter of your life. God doesn't want them having the last word in your life. He is the Alpha and the Omega. That's what I love about serving God. He's the beginning and he's the end. He said, keep walking with me. This isn't over yet. Keep walking with me. I know what they did. Come on, let's walk and talk about it. I know what they did. I know what they said. I know what they promised you, and I know how they broke your heart and let you down, but I don't want you spending the rest of your life writing sad songs. I don't want you spending the rest of your life talking about all the pain they put you through. It is real, and I will bring healing into your life. I will bring alongside you some folks who will help you heal, but you cannot try to justify unforgiveness. And so we talked about the importance of that in the life of the follower of Christ. And then in the last message, we were talking about creating appropriate boundaries. Jesus lived with a keen awareness of the people around him, whether they meant him good or evil. Jesus knew exactly what was going on, and he put people in certain places in his life based on what he knew was going on with them. So you find him saying to his disciples at one point, "Now beware of the leaven of the Pharisees and of Herod." In other words, when you see people who have it in for you, Jesus said, be aware of them. Don't walk around clueless about people who hate you. Don't walk around clueless about people who have it in for you. I love the balance of following Jesus. On the one hand, he says, you got to forgive everybody when they trespass. On the other hand, he says, try not to give them a shot at you. Isn't that good? See, that's what I love about it. A lot of folk think that Christianity is sloppy agape. You don't care. It doesn't matter. Mistreat me. I'm a doormat. Just walk all over me. No, no. Jesus didn't teach that. Jesus doesn't want people walking on you. You're his child. You belong to him. He's got a high calling for you. And so there's a balance. There are going to be people who are your enemies. There are going to be people arrayed against you. But Jesus says, beware. And as much as lies within you, don't put yourself in a position where folk can just have an easy shot at you. So he said, beware of the leaven of the Pharisees and of Herod. Beware of people who have it in for you. You ought to know your enemies by name. You ought to identify them. You ought to know who they are. And when people show you they have it in for you, believe them and create appropriate boundaries. We have to serve people. We have to get close in order to serve people.
But people who do not want your service,

0: They only want your demise. You have to build appropriate boundaries in your life. And a lot of us are not enjoying the abundant life Christ has willed us to have because we have not learned how to draw lines and boundaries. Some of us think it's unholy, unspiritual to draw lines and boundaries, to tell people that's as far as you can go. Some of us think it's not right to say, no, you can't call me 24 hours a day. Some of us think, no, that it's wrong to say, no, you can't speak to me like that and I continue to call you and stay in touch with you. You don't put yourself in harm's way. When you know every time they talk, it's going to be the same old ragging on you, beating you down, trying to make you feel guilty, all of that. We had that conversation. We don't need to have that one anymore. Oh, this is good. You just don't know it. Some of you would be better off in your life once you start setting folks straight in Jesus' name. Create appropriate boundaries. Not only with your enemies, you got to do it with your relatives. Got to do it with your relatives. Here is what I'm willing to do. Here are the things that I'm willing to do for you. And this is where we draw the line. And you've got to create the appropriate boundaries and live guilt-free about it. Know that you're doing the will of God. Know that you are open to anything the Lord tells you to do, but I am not open to just being used and misused and abused by people. And sometimes we enable people, inadvertently, we enable people. Parents, don't enable your children. Give them a hand up so that they become adults, responsible adults. If they live in your home after school, everybody in the family has a job. And when your kids are in the school years, they have a job. Their job is to do well in school. You tell them, everybody in this family has a job. And yours isn't earning money right now. Yours is going to school to actually learn something. And call them up to that standard. Do you know they won't go there if you don't call them there? You call them up. That's your job. And here are the rewards for doing that job well. Here are the consequences for doing it poorly. If you're not giving your attention to study and doing reasonably well, not everybody's going to be a 4.0 student. I'm not saying that. But you ought to see diligence and effort. And where you don't see that, you have no business rewarding them with all the stuff they want when they're not doing their job. Because when they get out in the adult world, nobody's going to reward them well for doing nothing. So it's your job to create the appropriate boundaries and to establish the right expectations and to make sure they understand that's your job. You do your job well, and there are some blessings, there are some rewards that go along with that. And then after they're adults, if you choose, I left off in the last message talking about the fact that I had the privilege of living in my parents' home until I got married. They said you can stay here after school, but you have to have either a job or be back in school. Not going to just lay around in Jesus' name. Come on. You have one of two options. Get out there, get yourself a job, or be back in graduate school or somewhere getting ready for something, actively preparing for something. And then they gave me the privilege of laying there. You got to help out with the bills. You got to do this. Lay out the expectations. You don't get what you deserve. You get what you negotiate. People got to understand this. There's certain things I deserve. You got to negotiate. And they laid out the terms. And I accepted. They were great terms. Because rent is much cheaper at home. Come on, young folk. I'm trying to help you now. Rent is much cheaper at home than getting out here first, last, and deposit and all that stuff. Man, I had a good deal in my parents' house. I took that deal. I married out of their house. I stayed there till the night before I said I do. Yes, sir. And it was a blessing. And then my dad, I ended the last message talking about how he established boundaries after that. And I came in, I still had my key that I had had all my life. And I came in one time too many because I was married now, had an apartment. And he said, son, how'd you get in here? I said, well, you know, still had my key. Just thought I'd come see you and Mom. You know, I'm married now. Just talk, marry talk. He said, all right, good to see you, son. Now, before you leave, leave your key right up there on that ledge. Boundaries. Boundaries. He was saying, I love you, but this is not your house anymore. It's my house. What used to be your bathroom is a sauna now. I did. I went upstairs. I thought I was going to the bathroom. I said, Mom! She said, yeah, as soon as you got married, your father called the contractor in here. I said, wow, why don't you let a brother just see if a marriage is going to work or something? Now, his point was, it's going to work. Repeat after me. It's going to work. And by having those boundaries, you call people up to a higher level. You got to establish that. Create the right expectations. Don't leave any guesswork in your life. Be like Jesus. He said, here is what you got to pay attention to. Here is the way you got to live your life. When people would try to establish his agenda for him, he would say, no, I must be about my Father's business. I'm not up for grabs. You can just do with my life anything you want. And I love that about our Savior. And we have got to get good at that. We've got to get good at understanding that appropriate boundaries and establishing expectations is a part of living like Jesus. And a lot of us are too unnecessarily vulnerable for our own good. And I want to help you understand that if you're going to be like Jesus, you've got to have clear lines of demarcation in your life. In fact, when Jesus said about the worst thing that he experienced on earth, which of course was the persecution and the torture that led up to his crucifixion, he made it clear. He said, nobody's taking my life. I'm laying it down. In other words, I am living a very intentional life. I'm not subject to what any and everybody want to do with my life. I am here to do the will of God. I want to ask you to examine your life. Are you putting yourself too much in the hands of people, thinking that this is the way to be godly, this is the way to be like Christ, when in fact it is not like Christ at all? He was intentional about creating his boundaries and expectations in his life. Let me move further. If you're going to be like Jesus, one of those neglected areas of discipleship is the importance of resting your body and your mind. If you're going to be like Jesus and a follower of Jesus, one of the things we don't talk about much in spiritual context is the importance of resting body and mind. But I want to let you know, if you're going to follow Jesus, you're going to have to get some sleep. That doesn't sound spiritual, does it? I need to be awake. I need to be, souls are dying. They died while he slept. And when he woke up, he ministered. He served. Because he understood, in this earth realm, I am subject to the conditions of this body. And I cannot minister apart from making sure I honor the needs of this body. Look at scriptures that you've always read, and you probably never thought about this one aspect of it. Luke 8:22. One day Jesus said to his disciples, let us go over to the other side. You've heard sermons on this passage because it talks about as they sailed, the lake got stirred up, a great storm came, and the boat was almost swamped, and they were in great danger, and all that. You've heard, I preached that, and you've heard other people preach that. Look at the passage again. Let us go over to the other side, Jesus says. All right, we're going to take a journey. They all get in the boat. So they got in the boat and set out. Verse 23 of Luke 8, as they sailed, he fell asleep. Jesus said, let's go over to the other side. Going to be a little while. This is a good time to get a nap. Why aren't you up there on the deck teaching them? You could be spending that time teaching them and giving them some truth. Jesus said, later. Dropped his head back and he slept. Why? Because although he was full of ministry and full of help, and full of blessing, He had to live with the restrictions of a body that could not go and go and go without rest. I want to say to some of you super spiritual, super productive, super fruitful, got so much anointing you hardly know what to do with yourself. So needed on your job, they can't imagine life without you. Unless you get some rest, they will experience life without you. Jesus fell asleep. I'm talking about my man slept because this storm came up and he was still asleep. You see that? The other folk are panicking because the boat's taking on water. They seem to be in great danger. Verse 24, the disciples went and woke him. They had to tell him, you know we're about to die, don't you? And they said, Master, we're going to drown. He got up and handled business. Rebuked the wind and the raging waters, and the storm subsided. All was calm. And he said, where's your faith? You're on the boat with me. I'm the one that said, let's go over to the other side. Don't you know if I said, let's go over to the other side, we're going to make it to the other side? That's what you got to realize. You've got to understand that he is the captain of the ship of your life. And the captain is saying, every now and then, just take a chill pill. He didn't say it in those words. And understand that I'm going to finish the work I've begun in you, and you need to just flow with your greatest needs. And one of your greatest needs is to recognize that your life as a parent, as a worker, church ministries in your church, whatever you do, all of that is subject to your being physically capable of doing it. And therefore, you got to rest. You got to rest your body and rest your mind. Jesus said in Matthew chapter 11, verse 28, come to me, another scripture we all know, but think about it again. Come to me, all of you who are weary and burdened, and I will give you rest. Now, we preach that as an evangelistic message, and that's a correct interpretation. Because it certainly is an invitation to the not yet believer to come to Christ, lay down the burden of sin, and take on his holiness and take on his righteousness. All of us should do that. Now is the day of salvation. So Jesus extends the invitation to you. If you don't yet know him as Savior, come and lay down into his lap your burden of sin. But it's not just an invitation to the unbeliever. He says to all of us who are following him, come to me when you are weary and burdened, and I will give you rest.
1: You know, we live in a culture here in America in which almost every institution has launched an all-out assault on the truth about Jesus Christ. The educational system, the political system, the entertainment industry. His gospel and he himself are being attacked on all sides, every day, every hour, every minute. 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
2: The foundation of the Christian faith is the resurrection, and the 15th chapter of Paul's first letter to the Corinthians is the most comprehensive chapter in the New Testament concerning this monumental event. 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
14: With SRN News, I'm Keith Peters in Washington. The Trump administration is appealing a judge's decision that blocked an executive order limiting mail voting before the midterm elections. The court filing Friday comes after a federal judge in Boston handed down a new decision blocking President Trump's order for 2 weeks. The Supreme Court has allowed the administration to work on the plan but didn't decide whether it's legal. Rescuers on the Nepal-China border are pulling out flood survivors caked in dark brown mud while helicopters lift stranded people to safety. The neighboring countries raced Friday to respond to catastrophic flash floods that have killed nearly 600 people and left almost 2,500 missing. On Wall Street, the Dow down by 9 points. The Nasdaq dropped 138. The S&P lower by 19. This is SRN News.
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15: God the Father, through the Lord Jesus Christ, the moment we accepted Him as our Savior, saved us, our spirit and our soul. And we are heaven bound. He says our citizenship is now in heaven, from whence we look for the coming of the Lord Jesus Christ. So while we are saved and redeemed here and now, He says the completion of that redemption is future.
16: The Bible says that through faith, Christ saves us, redeems us, makes us fit for heaven. Today on In Touch, the teaching ministry of Dr. Charles Stanley will wrap up our series on the church with a look at the final piece of the work God will accomplish on behalf of His followers. Stay with us for the completion of the story with a clear understanding of the coming of Christ for His church.
15: If you'll turn to John chapter 14, and this is the last message in our series on the church, and today, Christ coming for His church. In John chapter 14 is that beautiful consolation chapter where Jesus talks about His coming again before His crucifixion the next day. And I believe if you could only read one portion of the Gospel of John, chapter 13, 14, 15, 16, 17, right before He goes to the cross the next day, some of His most precious, beautiful assurances to the believer. So in the midst of sharing with them His heart at this particular time, He said to them, knowing they were going to have some real difficulty facing what was ahead of them, He said, "Let not your heart be troubled. You believe in God, believe also in Me. In My Father's house are many mansions. If it were not so, I would have told you. I go to prepare a place for you, and if I go and prepare a place for you, I will come again and receive you unto Myself, that where I am, there you may be also. And whither I go you know, and the way you know. But Thomas saith unto Him, Lord, we know not whither Thou goest. And He says, and how can we know the way? And Jesus said to him, I am the way, the truth, and the life. No man cometh unto the Father but by Me. If you had known Me, you should have known My Father also. And from henceforth ye know Him and have seen Him. Philip said to Him, Lord, show us the Father, and we'll be satisfied. It sufficeth us. Jesus said unto him, Have I been so long time with you, and yet hast thou not known Me, Philip? He that hath seen Me hath seen the Father. And how sayest thou then, Show us the Father? Believest thou not that I am in the Father, and the Father in Me? The words that I speak unto you, I speak not of Myself, but the Father that dwelleth in Me, He doeth the works. Believe Me that I am in the Father, and the Father in Me, or else believe Me for the very work's sake. Jesus said in this 14th chapter that one day, the time being unknown to man, that He would return for His body, the bride, His church, of which you and I are a part. The first message in this series, we talked about what the church is. That is that the church is the bride of Christ. And as He pictures His return, and you understand the whole idea of the wedding ceremony and how it took place in those days, then you can understand why Jesus would picture His coming back for His church as the bridegroom coming for His bride. Jesus gave us the promise that He's coming. And it's interesting what He said. He said, don't let your heart be troubled. You believe in God, believe also in Me. Then He gave us the promise that where He was going, there we would be also. Now, isn't this just like God? Listen to what he did. Jesus, right before his crucifixion, assured them that he was coming back. And then, if you'll turn to Acts chapter 1 for a moment, and on the day he ascended, right in the presence of his apostles, right before them, the scripture says that God provided those apostles a blessed assurance. He says in verse 10, and while they looked steadfastly toward heaven, as he went up, behold, two men, that is two angels, stood by them in white apparel, and listen to what they said. Ye men of Galilee, why do you stand here gazing up into heaven? This same Jesus which is taken up from you into heaven shall so come in like manner as you have seen him go into heaven, which was God's beautiful way of affirming, reaffirming, and confirming what the Lord Jesus Christ has said to them. Not only was he leaving, but he is also coming back again. Have you ever thought about this question? Why is Jesus Christ coming back for his church? I mean, why doesn't he just clean up this whole mess to begin with? Why should he come back and take us to heaven? You say, well, he's made a promise. He certainly has indeed made a promise. But I want you to look at three reasons why he's coming back. The first one is found in Ephesians chapter 1. And if you'll recall in Ephesians chapter 1, he refers to the fact that the Holy Spirit has sealed every single believer, every single child of God. One of the reasons he's coming back is to complete the process of redemption that he has begun. So he says in verse 13, in whom you also trusted after that you heard the word of truth, the gospel of your salvation, in whom also after that you believed, you were sealed with the Holy Spirit of promise. That makes us a child of God. Now watch this. Which is or who is the earnest or guarantee of our inheritance until the redemption of the purchased possession. Who is the purchased possession? We are the purchased possession. He says, until the redemption of the purchased possession. He says on another occasion, our redemption draweth nigh. How is it that you and I can be saved now, having been redeemed as a past act? How is it we can have been redeemed already? And then him talking about the fact, until the purchase of possession, our redemption. Here's what he means. That God the Father, through the Lord Jesus Christ, the moment we accepted him as our Savior, saved us, our spirit and our soul. And we are heaven-bound, he says, our citizenship is now in heaven, from whence we look for the coming of the Lord Jesus Christ. So while we are saved and redeemed here and now, he says the completion of that redemption is future. And that is when the Lord Jesus Christ comes, what is he going to do? He's not only going to change these physical bodies here, or if you passed on before, resurrect that old dead body. He says that body is going to be changed like unto his body, fashioned like unto his, so that our redemption ultimately is not only soul and spirit, but likewise body. The total you, that is the total you, is going to be redeemed. Your new glorified body, he says, fashioned like unto the body of Jesus Christ. He says in 1 John, when we see him, we'll be like him. That doesn't mean we're going to look like him, but our bodies are going to have the same substance, that we will not be hindered by time, space, or matter. He says we will be like him. He says, for we will see him as he is, and we will be like him. He says we are presently being conformed to his likeness. Every single believer, the Holy Spirit working in your life, is conforming you to the likeness of Christ. He's not conforming your body, he's conforming your spirit. So that you and I are growing within. But the ultimate redemption of God not only involves the spirit of a man and the soul of a man, but likewise the body. He says that which he has begun in us, he will complete or finalize or bring to its fulfillment. So one of the reasons he's going to take us out of this life is that is the completion of his whole redemption plan. He is saving and redeeming the total you, not just part of you. And then the most beautiful reason he's coming is back in John chapter 14. Look at that. And he said to his apostles here, if I go to prepare a place for you, I will come again and receive you unto myself, that, what? Where I am, there you may be also. The primary reason Jesus Christ is coming back for us is that you and I may live with him eternally in a place that has been prepared for you and me. Now think about this. What is it that Jesus Christ tried to share with his apostles over and over and over again? He said, when you receive me? He says, I come to abide in you. And he says, as I and the Father are one, he says, my will is that you and I live in oneness. What is it that Jesus was saying continuously? But that he wanted us to live in oneness with him. That's why he says he came to live within us. We're in Christ and Christ is within us. He prayed that we might live in that perfect oneness of harmony and humility before him, submission to him. And as we submit to him, what happens? He moves into our life, we move into his life, and the two become one, and we become one with Jesus Christ. You know why he's coming after us? Because when he comes to receive us unto himself, the oneness, the unity, the absolute and totally unhindered harmony between two beings will be consummated when Jesus Christ takes us out of this life. We leave this old physical body. We leave this old sin principle down here. And then in all the perfection of what Jesus Christ is, then we will be in perfect harmony with him. That's why he's coming. And there's an old gospel hymn. We ought to sing it every once in a while. This world is not my home. I'm just a passing through. My treasure's all laid up somewhere beyond the blue. You see, the truth is, we're just on a journey down here. If you're saving it up, dear brother, like you're going to stay here forever, you're going to be sadly mistaken. Because look, when you get the first glimpse of heaven, you're going to realize this was all hay, wood, and stubble down here. And he is preparing for us a place. Listen, he says, if I go to prepare a place for you, I'm coming again to receive you unto myself, that where I am, there you may be also. So you see, you and I as believers must always live with our hands open and our feet loose, ready to be taken at any moment, ready to move at the beckoning call of God, because nowhere in this Bible does it say this world is our home. He says, first of all, our citizenship is in heaven from whence we look for the coming of Jesus Christ. Now, if my citizenship is up there, that means that's my home. This is just, listen, he says we have a temporary body. So don't worry if you have to give it up. You're going to get a better one. He says you live in a temporary place, a home. And I want to tell you something else. The cemetery plot that somebody's already purchased for you, that's only temporary. Your body is only going to be there for a short period of time, because he says one of these days when he comes, even that is going to be emptied. Now, what you and I have to ask is, how's all that going to take place? What does he have in mind when he says he's coming? So if you look in 1 Thessalonians for a moment, 1 Thessalonians chapter 4 and 1 Corinthians 15 are two great chapters to talk about the coming of the Lord Jesus Christ. And let me show you how he's pictured this here. He says that he is coming for his bride. Who is the bride? He says the church is his bride. Well, you say, when was the contract made? When you and I received the Lord Jesus Christ as our personal Savior, so that when you and I were saved by the grace of God, we at that time were, that is, the contract was set in our marriage to Jesus Christ. We are part of the bride. Then he says the next thing that's is going to happen on his calendar is that he's coming for his bride. He's coming for you and me. And then he says when he takes us home, there's going to be the great marriage feast of the Lamb as described in the book of Revelation. So when he talks about his coming, it's all a beautiful, glorious, positive thing. There's not the fear that oftentimes we implant in the minds of people about the coming of Jesus. The fear is to be there when Jesus comes back in judgment upon those who have despised and rejected him. But you see, for him to take the picture of a beautiful marriage scene, here comes the bridegroom coming for the bride. She has anticipated his coming. She has prepared for his coming. She's looked forward to it. She's lived for it. She just can't wait for him to get there. That's not a time to be sad. That's a time to be happy and rejoicing. So he sets his coming again for his body in that kind of a context. Now, what does he say is going to happen? Back in 1 Thessalonians, here's what he says is going to happen. He says there's going to be a shout, the voice of a shout, the sound of a trumpet, and the Lord Jesus Christ is going to appear in heaven. And you remember what the angels told the apostles? They said, just as you have seen him ascend, so you will see him descending. You and I are going to see the Lord Jesus Christ descending. He's coming for his body. When the Bible says in Revelation chapter 1, verse 7, that every eye shall see him, that's when he comes in judgment upon the earth. But when he comes for his body, the Bible says he's coming like a thief in the night. He's coming for his bride. And you see, that's the way oftentimes the bridegroom would come. Or sometimes at nighttime with his friends, there would be a shout, "The bridegroom is coming! The bridegroom is coming!" And then the bride knew that he was on his way. But she lived prepared for the coming of the bridegroom. God wants you and me living in continuous preparation for the coming of the Lord Jesus Christ. So the Bible says he's coming with a shout, the voice of the archangel, the trumpet of God is going to sound. And he says the first thing that's going to happen is going to happen in the graveyard. And that is that your beloved family and friends who have passed on before you, he says, when that sound of the trumpet and the shout, what do you suppose that shout is? Is it that Christ is coming, or is it just the shout, "Arise"? And that is that every single body of every single believer that has ever lived is going to come out of the earth, out of the seas. That which was destroyed in wars, burned in fires, he says, is coming together. He says those bodies are going to be resurrected, fashioned like unto the body of Jesus Christ, caught up in the air, united with soul and spirit in the air, their glorified, resurrected body. Then he says, we which are alive and living and are here when that happens. He said, following the transformation and that resurrection, he says, likewise, we're going to be caught up together with them in the clouds to meet the Lord in the air, and so shall we ever be with the Lord. It's not going to be a time to be afraid. This is the body of Christ. This is the bride. You know what's happening? The bride is going to meet the bridegroom. The bridegroom is coming after the bride, and it's all going to be one glorious occasion. That promise belongs to every single person who has accepted Jesus Christ as their personal Savior. You say, "Well, I don't believe any of that." Well, let me ask you this. Then what's your plan? If you don't believe that, what's your plan? You say, "Well, I'm just going to die and that's going to be the end of me." And I want to tell you, my friend, you can't prove that. The witness of the most wicked heart says, deep down inside, when they take all the layers of pride off, even when they go to the grave somehow, "I'm going to still exist." You sure are. Because when you die from this life, you either go in the presence of God or you're going to hell. And you see, we're just sharing what Jesus, who is the Son of God, who came from heaven, who knows what, listen, he knows what it's about, who is seated at the Father's right hand today, interceding for us and overseeing the preparation for our new home in heaven. And I want to ask you, my friend, if you're not saved by the grace of God, and this isn't your plan, and you've not fit your life in this plan, then what's your plan? And you see, the real truth is you don't have one. Even though you die, yet shall you live, either in hell or in heaven, but live you must, because you were created an everlasting being. That is, from the time you were born, you will exist forever and ever and ever somewhere. And we're just saying this is God's plan. And I want to encourage you that if you've never come to grips with God's plan to do that, you see, he tells us very simply three things we must do. Only three things. The 24th chapter of Matthew and 1 Corinthians 15, you don't have to look, listen. He says, first of all, we're to watch. That is to be diligent. He could come today. He could come 1,000 years from now. He says the times and the seasons are not of your concern. He says, but you're to be watching. That's the first thing, watching, discerning the times. He says, and you see, you and I living in this beautiful time, when the tree puts out its first bud, you know that spring is nigh. Likewise, he says, we are to be not only watching, he says, but we're to be ready. How do you get ready? You receive the Lord Jesus Christ as your personal Savior. You yield your body, soul, and spirit to him, giving him undivided possession, control, and use of your life. And then yielding your life to him, you do the third thing, and that is, he says, be ye therefore steadfast, unmovable, always abounding in the work of the Lord, for as much as you know that your labors are not in vain in the Lord. We're to be doing three things as the Lord Jesus Christ makes preparation for coming to receive us. We're to be watching and discerning the times. We're to be ready in our heart, keeping our heart clean before him. And we are to be diligently investing our lives in the lives of other people, whereby multitudes of people are being made ready for the coming of Jesus Christ, which he says is an actual divine, irrevocable fact that Almighty God has spoken through His Son Jesus, reaffirmed through those angels, and is setting the stage in the very view of this generation that exists today. You and I are living in a time when Jesus Christ could come for His church. And what we have to ask is, in preparation for that, what are we doing? And I want to ask you one simple question, my friend. Are you ready? If you have never received Jesus Christ, who will be the one who comes? Listen, how can you reject Jesus Christ here and expect Him to receive you when He comes? You remember what He said? You say, well, I believe in God. I don't believe in Jesus. Jesus says, you've never seen the Father till you've seen Me. You've not understood the Father till you've understood Me. You cannot go to the Father till you first come through Me. What will you do at the appearance of the Lord Jesus Christ if you've rejected Him? You see, if you want to get ready, the first step is to receive Jesus Christ as your personal Savior. That's the first step. The second step, to be baptized, identified with the body, the bride of Christ. And then, beginning to grow in the Lord, invest your life, your time, your money, and all that you have. Listen, not in this life, but in the life to come, because all that we do in the name of Jesus Christ with a proper motive for His glory and His praise and His honor is like sending up riches before God into heaven. And you see, if you and I have the proper concept of what it's all about, we're just down here on a journey. This is a temporary situation, but my friend, that is eternal. Now you answer for me. Is it a wise man who makes his preparation for that which is eternal and lasting? Or is it a wise man who soaks his life into that which is temporal and limited and shall one day be consumed in one mighty blast of the wrath of God? A wise man makes preparation for where he's going to spend eternity. And that's my plea to you today, right now.
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16: 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Want to understand what the Bible says? 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
15: You may read a lot of things in this book that don't make sense to you, but that doesn't mean that they're senseless. You may read a lot of things in this book that you can't understand. A lot of prophecies that you can't put together. You can't put all the pieces together. The time sequence won't work out to suit you, and you can't figure it all out. It is a foolish man who closes the book and lays it aside because he cannot understand it. The best way to understand the Word of God is to get in it, having first of all gotten into Jesus Christ and Christ in you, the Holy Spirit indwelling you who is our teacher, and asking Him to teach you the truth, and things that once looked foolish will become tremendously inspiring, motivating passages of Scripture to your heart. And I'm saying to you, there is no way to fathom the whole truth. But one thing I've discovered, all the truth that I need is right here. It'll tell me how to get saved. It'll tell me how to walk in the Spirit. It'll tell me how to be victorious in this life and tell me how God's going to take me home and tell me a little of what's going to happen when I get there. And as far as I'm concerned, brother, that's all I need to know.
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21: Near the end of the Revolutionary War, George Washington received a letter from one of his own officers. Colonel Louis Nicola suggested that America might be better served by a monarchy, with Washington himself as king. Washington firmly rejected the idea. He had spent years leading Americans in a fight for independence from a monarchy. He would not see that victory end with America creating a king of its own. He understood that the cause of the revolution was greater than any one man. His example reminds us that power can be offered, earned, or taken. But character determines whether we use it for ourselves or remain faithful to something greater.
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1: August 28th today, and we are close to the end of the book of Proverbs once again. 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Blessed is the man who always fears the Lord, but he who hardens his heart falls into trouble. You know, fearing before God means to just keep a humble, respectful attitude toward Him. It means staying sensitive to right and wrong. So be a student of the Word. Take the Proverbs pledge and then apply it to your life. 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
4: The Bible tells us that the tongue is capable of inflicting wounds that cut far deeper than any sword. And when those words aren't true, the pain can feel absolutely unbearable. Today on Insight for Living, Chuck Swindoll continues our journey through the book of Job, arriving at a moment when Job, already broken by unimaginable loss, must now defend himself against a torrent of false accusations. In Job chapters 20 and 21, Chuck draws four powerful principles straight from Job's response. Principles you'll want close at hand the next time someone's tongue turns against you.
5: Truth has a way of vindicating wrong. And I think Job turns to it when he answers Zophar. I don't think it's always appropriate that you just sit silently and get beat up by the tongue of liars. Job doesn't. I mean, you don't read, "Then Job answered, whatever." That's not there. You don't see that. Okay. Shoot. No, Job answers him. Listen to what Job says. You got to admire, the guy's covered with boils. I mean, he's sick, he's fevered, he's swollen, he's hurting, he's grieved. He says to Zophar, look at these, verse 2. Listen carefully to my speech. So you listen for a change. I added that for a change, okay? That just a little addition there. You listen. In fact, I like the way you put it. Let this be your way of consolation. Since words aren't, maybe silence will be. You listen. So listen up. Secondly, bear with me. That suggests patience. By the way, there it is again, by the way. People who spread lies against you aren't good listeners, and they aren't patient. And Job knows that. And he says, I want you to do something different. I want you to listen, and I want you to be patient as you reason your way through what I want to tell you. That I may speak, then after I have spoken, you may mock. Isn't that good? One of my sources said he called this a sarcastic imperative in the Hebrew. So that's a good way to put it. Go ahead and mock, but at least give me my day. Give me my moment in court. You listen and you patiently work this through and reason your way through this, and then you can mock on. As for me, is my complaint to man, or why should I not be impatient? And why should I not be impatient? Look at me and be astonished. There's the third command. Look at me. Listen, patiently bear with me, and look. Look in my eyes. Look at my face. In fact, look at how he says it. Put your hand over your mouth. I think by now they're sort of lecturing into space. They're not wanting to look at him. Job says, you look at me. You say what you have to say to my face, which false accusers don't do. They go around us. They go behind our back. They go to people who are weak and gullible and willing to listen to lies, and then they infect them with their verbal germs. And Job says, you've talked, now listen. You reason with me. You look at me. You look at me. Now, what's Job going to say to him? He's going to answer all three points. Listen carefully. First, he's going to say, often the wicked

live wild and don't die till they're 90. I mean, their pleasures are not always temporary. So where do you get off saying that, Zophar? That's not true. And death comes to everybody, and it doesn't always fall hard on the wicked. Some die in a pretty good state of mind. Now, what follows is awful. But in life, the point is, in life, the things you're saying so far don't square with fact. So let me spit this out in a hurry here. Look at verse 7. Why do the wicked still live and continue on, also become very powerful? See, he's building his case. So far, you say that the wicked don't live long. Well, how do you explain those that continue and become, in fact, powerful? And talk about their lifestyle. Look at that. He describes it. Their descendants are established with them in their sight, their offspring before their eyes. Their houses are safe from fear. Neither is the rod of God on them. Look outside. Even the ox mates without fail, and cows calve, and they don't abort. They send forth their little ones like the flock. Their children skip about. They sing to the timbrel and the harp. They rejoice at the sound of the flute. They spend their days in prosperity. It doesn't look grim to me. In fact, you may wonder if they really don't know God. Don't doubt it. Verse 14, they say to God, "Depart from us. We do not even desire the knowledge of your ways." And I want you to know so far. Look at the end of verse 16. The counsel of the wicked is far from me. I'm not in that category. I'm sick. Nobody knows why I'm sick, but I'm sick. And it's a mystery, but I'm not wicked. And furthermore, the wicked don't necessarily die young. Just because there's God, they don't have God in their lives, doesn't mean that they go to an early grave. And now that we're on the second, where's proof that they suffer calamity, that they always suffer calamity? Verse 17, how often is the lamp of the wicked put out? How often does their calamity fall on them? See how he's reasoning? Does God apportion destruction in his anger? Are they as straw before the wind, or chaff which the storm carries away? This is poetry, you remember. You say God stores away a man's iniquity for his sons. Let God repay him so that he may know it. And verse 22, can anyone teach God knowledge in that he judged those on high? One dies in his full strength, being wholly at ease and satisfied. And he's not eaten up with disease. His sides are filled out with fat. Isn't that an interesting way to put it? The marrow of his bones is moist. And then, on the other hand, there are people who die who are bitter of soul and never taste anything good. Together, they lie down in the dust. Job is saying to Zophar, your argument doesn't hold water. There are examples on the other side. Let me show you a verse you may have never seen before. Look at Ecclesiastes 8:11. I learned this verse years ago, and it often comes to mind when I get to subjects like this. Ecclesiastes, Psalms, Proverbs, Ecclesiastes. It's a hard book to find. Just before Song of Solomon, just after Proverbs, okay? Ecclesiastes 8:11. Look at this verse. It's in the Old Testament. Okay, some of you are not quite there yet. Take it. Because the sentence against an evil deed is not executed quickly. Look at that. Because the sentence against an evil deed is not executed quickly, therefore the hearts of the sons of men among them are given fully to do evil. Well, what does that mean? It means because every time a person does wrong, he's not judged or a victim of calamity, he decides, I can do that again. I can do more of that. Although a sinner, verse 12, does evil 100 times and may lengthen his life, still I know that it will be well for those who fear God, who fear him openly. I mean, here's a guy that does it 100 times, lengthens his life. We need to get out of our minds.

0: the stereotyped picture of the lost person. Some of the lost live better than many of us could imagine, and they die better than any of us could imagine. Because they're lost doesn't mean they're therefore in this life finished or in a calamitous journey. That comes after life. That comes in the ultimate. Our good news is about life beyond. It does not mean you believe in Christ and suddenly you're affluent, or ipso facto, suddenly you've lost everything. We have it mixed up. We've got our theology sort of screwed up around our lifestyle or our preference or our prejudices, as if the wealthy can never be godly or the poor can never be wicked. That's Zophar's problem. I mean, look at you, Job. Look at the condition you're in. You obviously, you got sin in your life. You just haven't told us. Because the wicked live suffering. And Job says, oh, wait a minute. It's not true. There are times that the wicked live very prosperously. He describes it when he talks about death. Verse 30, for the wicked is reserved for the day of calamity. They will be led forth in the day of fury. That's the ultimate. Who will confront him with his actions? Who will repay him for what he has done? Now, watch the funeral service of the wicked. While he's carried to the grave, men will keep watch over his tomb. The clods of the valley will gently cover him. Moreover, all men will follow after him while countless ones go before him. Listen to the way Eugene Peterson paraphrases that. Have you ever asked world travelers how they see this? Have you not listened to their stories of evil men and women who got off scot-free, who never had to pay for their wickedness? Did anyone ever confront them with their crimes? Did they ever have to face the music? Not likely. They're given fancy funerals with all the trimmings, gently lowered into expensive graves, with everyone telling lies about how wonderful they were. You've seen it. So far, you've missed it with me. I'm not in that category. You've got it simplified to the point of being simplistic. Wicked or righteous, some die well-healed, some die bitterly and in anguish. And look at his final summation of Zophar's counsel, verse 34. How then will you vainly comfort me? Your answers remain full of falsehood. See, that's saying it straight. Now I want to talk with you. I want to offer you four lingering principles you can live by when you're falsely accused. Okay? Here's some guidelines that I learned from Job. There are four. And following each principle is a little two-word suggestion. Okay, here's the first principle. Listen to what is being said, considering the character of the critic. Listen to what is being said, considering the character of the critic. And the two-word counsel on this, right after it, parenthesis, stay calm. You'll be tempted to jump in and rashly say things that you'll later regret. Stay calm. Listen. Listen to what is being said, considering the character of the critic. Stay calm. Second, respond with true facts, knowing the nature of your accuser. Respond with true facts, knowing the nature of your accuser. Frankly, it may be a former husband, former wife. It may be a former boss. It may be a former employee, maybe a neighbor, maybe a pastor. Doesn't matter who it is. The point is, if you are being accused, you need to have true facts. So my two-word counsel here is speak truth. Don't just react, or you'll come off just like the accuser. Speak truth. David prayed in Psalm 26, vindicate me, O Lord, according to my integrity. Abraham Lincoln was told that he needed to fire the postmaster general back in July. The letter he wrote was dated July 18, 1864. And so he writes Secretary Stanton this letter saying he's not going to do it because it's based on hearsay, and then he makes this statement, truth is generally the best vindication against slander. Isn't that good? Truth is generally the best vindication against slander. Stay with truth. Don't exaggerate it. Don't pad it. Don't hesitate. Respond with true facts, accurate information. Number three, use examples that represent reality and balance. Use examples that represent reality and balance. That's what Job did. Trusting your defense to the Lord. Use examples that represent reality and balance. Trusting your defense to the Lord. Parenthesis, lean hard. I understand I have been accused of things. It has kept me awake. It has made my stomach churn. It has taken away my appetite. I am not leaning hard. I need examples that represent reality and balance. And then I need to lean on God to see me through it. If truth is truth, and it is, then he will honor it. And ultimately, truth will win out. Four, refuse to let the accusations discourage and derail you. Refuse to let the accusations discourage and derail you. Remembering they are nonsense and lies. They are nonsense and lies. Parenthesis, get tough. Remember that old line from the Revolutionary War? Trust in God, but keep your powder dry. I mean, you lock your door at night. You trust God, but you turn on your alarm. You get in your car, you lock your doors, don't you? You roll up your windows, don't you? If you don't, you're dumb. You're playing with fire. You say, I'm going to trust God, but I'm going to ride around this back alley in a convertible. Yeah. A lot of folks are like that. There's got to be balance here. Don't be afraid of harsh examples. Job uses some. Don't be afraid of very specific, strongly stated examples. I read this past week of a physician father who is in Paraguay. Several years ago, he stood against the military regime there that was corrupt, which was also interwoven with the law enforcement, and he spoke on human rights abuse. And he spoke openly, and he exposed it. Listen to what happened. The local police took their revenge on him by arresting his teenage son, torturing him to death. Enraged, the townsfolk wanted to turn the boy's funeral into a huge protest march. The doctor father said, no, we'll do something else to protest. At the funeral, true story, the father displayed the son's body as he had found it in the jail for all to see, naked, scarred from the electric shocks, cigarette burns, beatings, and stabbings. All the villagers filed past the corpse, which lay not in a coffin, but on a blood-soaked mattress from the prison, exactly where he found the boy. It was the strongest protest imaginable. It put injustice on grotesque display. That's exactly what God did with Christ at the cross. That's exactly what he did. He didn't put a white bedsheet around him and say, no, it's too hard for you to look at that. He didn't have him crucified in a basement somewhere so people wouldn't see. He was on a hill, hanging there, dying, finally limp, gray, dead. And it was impacting, and that cross is still impacting all who will look and live, because he used a very harsh, realistic example to convey his message. Look at it. In your mind, picture it. Any other kind of information is empty and full of nonsense. Let me say to you who are going through a time of false accusation, may God strengthen you in it. May God hold you close through it. May God give you wisdom in responding to it. May He become real and personal to you, even giving you songs in the night and quiet rest as He defends you. And let me say to you who are spreading rumors and lies and slander on someone else, there is nothing more treacherous you could be doing in the family of God than that. Nothing. You hurt the body. You disease the church. You ruin the testimony of Christ. There's nothing the lost world loves to hear and see more than infighting in the family. And before we cluck our tongues at Zophar and Bildad and Eliphaz, we better do some soul searching. Search me, O God, says David. Try me, know my thoughts. See if there be any, the Hebrew says, any way of pain within me. Isn't that good? Any way of pain. Am I bringing pain to someone? And then lead me in the way everlasting. Let's bow together. It's a searching time in this old book. Job may be old, but he's certainly relevant. For you who have been crippled by false information and hurt and sometime even humiliated, may God give you strength from this message. For you who don't know Christ, may the message of the cross minister to you personally. Right where you're sitting, you can turn your life over to the Savior by faith, putting your hand in Him, taking His life in place of your shame and sin and failure. You can know what it is to be forgiven fully, fully redeemed. Thank you, Father, that this is a place where shame and grace can meet. Thank you for the cross. It's still that old message that sets the captive free. Thank you for a man who would record from his journal even things as personal as this, such insulting comments, such humiliating words. Thank you for his storied endurance, his courage, his strength of character. Thank you that he didn't just sit back and let the lies run on, but he became your spokesman, which guides us even as late as the 21st century in time. Now, Lord, may we be dismissed with a reminder that you are for us, and therefore who can be against us? He who spared not his own son, but delivered him up for us all, how shall he not with him freely give us all things? We exult in this, your grace. In the name of Jesus, our Lord and powerful Master and Savior, we pray. Everyone said, amen.
1: Romans 8, verse 32 says, "He who spared not his own son, how shall he not with him freely give us all things?" If you're walking through a season of false accusation right now, those words are for you. Job's story reminds us that God sees what others distort, He knows what others deny, and He will not abandon those who trust Him with the truth. 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Chuck Swindoll titled today's message, Responding Wisely When Falsely Accused. As much as we might try, we can't dismiss the raw authenticity of Job's story. It's not just a distant parable, something tragic that happened to someone else somewhere else a long, long time ago. We know it's relevant because we've been there. We've been wounded by friends and those we love. Their words are like arrows that pierce our heart and destroy our confidence. Here's what Chuck Swindoll wants you to know. Job was a real man. His heartbreaks were real heartbreaks. And the God who met him in the pain of it all is the same God who is present in yours. That's the message in a powerful book Chuck wrote, Finding God When the World's on Fire. 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I'm Bill Meyer. 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
2: 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I'm Jordan. The Lord bless you and keep you. The Lord make his face to shine upon you and be gracious to you. The Lord lift up his countenance upon you and give you peace. Have a wonderful, good, restful evening and weekend, and a wonderful Lord's Day on Sunday. God willing, going to meet you back here in a couple of days for Make a Moment Monday. We'll see you then.
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